0: Yes, indeed. The land of the free and the home of the brave. George Sitari counting down the weeks. We got June 1st. We got June 8th, 15th, 22nd, and June 29th will be our last show before we hang up our spurs, our headphones. Yeah, thank you, Mr. Producer. Yeah. So we hang up our headphones after 8.5 years, and we've enjoyed it. Salem radio station has been, Salem Communications has been a tremendous partner, helping us all along the way where they could and where they can. And Steve, what do you think of the Salem experience that we've had here?
1: I think it's been great. I've enjoyed every moment of it, and it was an honor to be your co-host and to do these shows and to record history in the making. I mean, we've been sitting there every Monday night analyzing the stories that should be talked about but aren't, for the most reason, because of the, there's the narrative that drives the media. And so it's been an honor. And in some ways, it's sad to see it go, but, you know, God, when God closes the door, he opens a window. And so I'm sure that we'll be back in some form, or we'll be doing something for his glory and for the good of the country.
0: Oh, yes, indeed. It's we got so many windows open that I can't sleep at night. I just get a draft. So
1: you get cold, huh?
0: Yeah, right, right. And, we've covered, we try not to cover the same old issues that everybody else, or if we do cover them, we'd like to cover them with a different twist, a different spin, a different perspective. Again, our analysis a lot of times is different. It's heartfelt. It's trying, because, we're only on once a week, so by the time if something happens on Tuesday or Wednesday, by the time we get to Monday, it's, they beat the pulp out of it in commentary and analysis. So, we try to cover things that either haven't been covered or cover it with a little bit different spin. And, my favorite publication has been the New American and Chronicles, a magazine of American culture, to cite and recite and urge our listeners to get, because they're concise, they're constitutional, they're pro-Christian, they're things that you can read and learn a lot from. And then they're not just doom and gloom. They, they cover articles like during Christmas time about the message of Christmas or Easter, or they cover our founding fathers, let's say, what they had to put up at Valley Forge, or, put up with that kind of thing. Another magazine that I read that I don't recommend, and the reason I don't recommend it is it's very newsy, has some good information, good analysis, like this article, Enough with the Long Faces, Cheer Up. The British like to say, it might never happen. So it talks about the default mood of our politics has been depressed, even as Americans remain pretty darn happy with how things are going for them personally. Per the Gallup poll, 81% of Americans are either very or somewhat satisfied with their lives, while just 20% are either very or somewhat satisfied with the way things are going in the United States in general. And why wouldn't they be, when day in and day out our leaders declaim and condemn and lament the awful state of things? The point is, dastardly villains who are screwing us, cite figures that suggest our lifestyles are precarious, deliver rhetoric designed to make us believe that we are unfortunate, and increasingly, as a matter of habit, look backward rather than forward when waxing lyrically about the American dreams. So, they're good writers. They have some good facts and figures, but then they come up with this article about chemtrails. They're trying to say, they had a whole article on chemtrails. Reality, however, is far less akin to an episode of X-Files about chemtrails than the chemtrail cadre might think. The trails that planes often leave behind are simply a result of condensation that occurs when water vapor from jet exhaust freezes in the cold atmosphere. They even have a name that reflects their actual source, contrails. While contrails and chemtrails are not the same thing, but this magazine loves to, quote, debunk conspiracy theories. Contrails are basically what he indicated. It's planes that you see really high up with the condensation, chemtrails, and I've seen them plenty of times. These planes fly about, 5,000 feet up, and they have a pattern, and they're spraying something. They're spraying chemicals. Some people say they're spraying for mosquitoes, but when you're in the middle of an urban area, there aren't that many mosquitoes. And I've seen these off of Carnegie near downtown Cleveland. The late, great Mike Trevisano has indicated he's seen them too, and he questions them. He was threatened at different times. So these are different than contrails. Contrails are the vapors. Chemtrails are, as their name implies, they're putting out some kind of chemicals. So that's why I don't like this magazine. It's newsy enough, it's well-written, but it's unreliable because they're so afraid to mention the word conspiracy, even though conspiracy is the watchword of the centuries, the millennia. Everything's, the stabbing of Julius Caesar, the crucifixion of Christ, the kings, the lords, the feudal system, the World War II, the plots, the plans, all based on conspiracy. So, they just act like there's no such a thing. The mafia, even at a local level, government, lowly government bureaucrats at the local level, at the BMV, they can be snide and sloppy and conspire against the general public. But as you move up, they become more virtuous. I mean, when you get into the halls of real power, they become more virtuous. Isn't that right, Steve? Isn't that
1: right? That hasn't been my experience.
0: What?
1: They just become better liars.
0: Right. They're more polished, So... So that's why. So I urge people still, maybe we'll give out a few subscriptions to the New American like we did in the past. A great magazine. It's gone to a monthly. The last issue was 100 pages long, discussing the deep state, the conspiracy theories. And the prior issue to that was a deep analysis on Jeff Epstein. And one of its greatest person with the greatest understanding of the Jeff Epstein saga is Alex Newman. I saw an interview with him, 30 minutes long, and he said it's not even the sex slavery. It's so much more. It's eugenics. It's cannibalism. It's creating a master race, all the things that Jeff Epstein was into and all the crazy things and the things that just come out of the tip of the iceberg. And, we basically can't forget or forgive these transgressions. Hey, Steve, we got a caller. We got John calling from Cleveland. He wants to discuss Israel. And, John, good evening. Welcome to Monday Night Roundtable.
2: Good evening. You mentioned the word that has really been trending constantly in a pejorative way by the elite media, the corporate media, the CIA media, and all of the subdivisions and right-wing foundations and media that are really covers for the CIA and the Pentagon, but they claim that anyone who believes in conspiracy theories is a rube, a hick, somehow to be laughed at, dismissed immediately, and run out on a rail. And yet the government at the highest levels supports conspiracy cases and prosecutions thousands of times throughout the year, but only for those that they target for elimination. And in that sense, really, anyone who disputes those conspiracy theories of the government, which they say you're crazy to believe in, is a nut, a wacko. But
0: they started this in the 60s with the Kennedy assassination. They went into the conspiracy theories and different things. But, obviously, John, we know that our government has problems. It's been taken over with the love of money and different things. But I think you heard that we'll be counting down till June 29th is our last show. That gives you today and 4 more weeks to be able to come up with a critique of communist China, North Korea, Venezuela, the Soviet Union, Again, I understand the problems in our country, and I'll spell it out. And I think our solution is a constitutional republic and binding us down with the chains of the Constitution. But in the years that you've been on the air, you've never given a good critique of communist China. And if you don't want to and you think they're great, that's okay too. But you need to spell out.
2: You know, we have every day a million ways from Sunday that we have been subjected for really 100 years since the Bolshevik Revolution apply the idea that there are nefarious evil conspiracies by those countries that you have just mentioned, as if somehow there's a dearth of those, and especially on the right-wing networks like Salem and the rest of it, and the other of the establishment media that you claim to be somehow distinct from, they have been peddling the same.
0: So, John, what are you peddling beside hatred of our country and our Constitution? Can you, or are those the models that we should emulate? These are questions you're not answering. You're just getting shrill. So the question is...
2: Oh, shrill, demonic. Well, listen,
0: John, I'm not saying you're demonic yet. I'm saying you're shrill. Shrill and demonic are not the same thing. So tell me, what system do we need to emulate to make the United States more fair, pleasing, good government? Give me a good example.
2: No, what I'm saying is that you've got to understand that this government itself is has to have another source of condemnation, which is not. And Israel and the United States, the genocide that they have perpetrated in Vietnam through concentration bombing of millions of people, babies, toddlers, women, and children.
0: Well, John, obviously, you know about the Holodomor. What do you got to say about that?
2: That is a fraud, an intelligence agency fraud that has actually never happened.
0: But
2: at the same time, we've got to understand that people are being killed by the hundreds of thousands in Gaza right now by this uncriticizable entity called Israel, and that they're being bombed relentlessly with American bombs. And unless we understand that the shoddy, cheap shot claims of anti-Semitism by anyone who dares to criticize that genocide is totally fraudulent.
0: Well, I'll start with my criticism.
2: Criticizing those crimes is not the same as criticizing a racial group, a religious group, or an ethnic group. And they know damn well, they're very highly educated people who use that dirty trick of calling every criticism.
0: Well, the other dirty trick that you're pulling is denying the Holodomor. You won't deny that the czars were executed, and you might rightly say that they deserve to be executed because they were not fulfilling the will of the people to become a more of a democratic country. Would you agree with that statement or something similar to that?
2: I don't. I've never made a comment about the execution of the Tsar.
0: John, that was called. John, slow down. That was called a question. I didn't say you said that. My question is, was the execution of the Tsar Nicholas and his family legitimate? And was the Bolshevik Revolution legitimate because the Tsars were not, opening up more of a parliamentarian system and still oppressing the people? I mean, if you're fine with that, that's great. If you're not, that's, state your piece. Now, I want to discuss your thoughts and your feelings as opposed to historical thoughts and feelings as opposed to current. So I could better understand where you're coming from.
2: My feelings are that you've got to read alternate sources. We're not going to get it from these 1,500 right-wing radio stations.
0: 1,542, John. John, I keep telling you, 1,542, not 1,500.
2: See how you interrupt when I'm trying to make the point.
0: Well, you should be more accurate. That's all I'm saying, but go ahead.
2: that we needed an alternative. We're not getting it from the radio monopoly of the ultra-right opinion through those 1,542 per year source coming at us and every day, and we're not getting it from CNN or Fox or any of the radio or television so-called establishment newspapers. They have historically been exactly the same rabid anti-communist, anti-socialist, anything along the lines of slandering, falsifying, and fabricating and concocting fabricated pretext for war and intervention and death and destruction.
3: For a second, let me jump in for a second. I think maybe I can help further the cause of the conversation here. So, John, we understand your point of view, and obviously you understand ours. So George is asking you a simple question. What country should we be like? Should America be more like China? Yes or no? Should America be more like Italy?
2: In some respects, yes, because I'm trying to answer your question. In some respects, China has one foreign base. The United States has over 900 bases squatting on other countries in the world.
3: Slow down. You answered the question.
2: Slow down.
3: Because you're telling me about these foreign bases and stuff. You know, China's got slave labor camps, concentration camps, human harvesting of minorities. They harvest the organs and sell them on the open market.
2: That's Epoch Times BS. And look up an article called
3: This is not BS. This has been reported by missionaries over there for well over 20 years. This is documented. This is happening, and it's been happening for a long time. It's big
2: business. Look up an article
3: whether you think Epoch Times is telling the truth or not, all these missionaries are telling the truth. So you said we should be more like China. That's fine. Should we be more like Russia? Should we be more like something like Italy? Yes or no?
2: No, that's part of NATO. NATO is a scourge on the world right now. It should have been eliminated after the end of the Soviet Union.
3: I understand. We're coming up to a soft break. John, we're coming up to a soft break. Take a deep breath. It's okay. So you think we should be more like communist China and communist Russia and less like a Western country like Italy? This is
2: Dirty tricks.
3: This is Monday.
0: Well, we still gotta go to a
3: Monday night roundtable. We'll be back after these messages.

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3: Swamp. Fake news. Racist hats. Are you afraid to believe anymore? Well, let me tell you of one brave soul who, like David, slew Goliath. The true story of one man's fight against greed, corruption, and insatiable ambition in small-town Ohio, Checkmate reveals why passion and integrity are rare in the corridors of swing state politics. 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

0: All right, George Sitari back on Monday Night Roundtable. Steve Krause, parts unknown. John from Cleveland, Ohio. So we're just counting down for the June 29th. We got four more weeks. And, you know, John has been quite clear with his answers. See, my answer is a lot different. My answer would be, I think your problem is that the United States and Italy and NATO and all these other things export through military power, economic hegemony, and political hegemony. Would that be a fair paraphrase?
1: Yeah, you can. I think get a good synopsis better than I can state it from globalresearch.ca, because they've got people that are accredited, worldwide renowned historians, economists, and geopolitical analysts, and former agents of the CIA and the Pentagon. Not the kind that are constantly shoved down our throat on every talking head show, on the radio, television, newspapers, or magazines as so-called experts, when they're in fact nothing but parroting the official propaganda for any lies. Now, I'm saying that. Go ahead.
0: John, besides globalresearch.ca, what other publications do you look at, or online or podcasts, anything you'd like to point out? Because I know you always harken back to globalresearch.ca. Anything else that we could look at?
1: Well, there's a very good research group called the Gladio Crimes of the U.S. Empire. And I think it's very relevant to what's going on right now, because we're supporting Nazis, actual Nazis, who glorify the Nazis in Europe and the Ukrainian collaborators with the Nazis, who killed hundreds of thousands of Jews and Romanians and Ukrainians at the best and at the service of the Nazis. And so has the United States supported those tens of thousands of Nazis, who war criminals, who were brought into the United States institutions and media, like the Radio Free Europe and Radio Liberty, and were giving total get out of prosecution jail passes in their service. In their service to the United States and rabid anti-communists, as the Nazis.

0: these were exactly, and which the United States supported in the beginning. They actually gave total support by the U.S. big business, business bankers because of their rabid anti-communism.
1: Right. Do you agree that the United States supported the Soviet Union quite a bit against the Nazis?
0: Okay. No, I said you put words in people's mouth exactly the opposite.
1: It was a question. The United States did not support Stalin and the Soviet Union with the Lend-Lease program to fight the Nazis?
0: No, but at that point where they were desperate, they had to give support to the anti-Nazi forces. But prior to and during
1: called the conversation. Why were we desperate?
0: We were desperate because he had the Blitz was successful in overtaking much of Western Europe, and point that he wanted a slice of the American and British empire, and that was the only reason for the United States being forced to switch its policy temporarily.
1: And then after World War II, we went into the Cold War. However you want to define
0: went into bringing Nazis into them to the present day in Ukraine to kill. And as part of the Nazi Holocaust against Jews, Romanians, and other people.
1: See, let me point out, when I mentioned in the beginning, and you know that I it seems that you're against, let's say, U.S. expansion militarily, economically, politically, taking over, oppressing other countries, whether through occupation.
0: Yeah,
1: well, let me finish my point here. So this has been tried before. It was called the Roman Empire. It was called Genghis Khan. So that's the model that we're emulating now, which I oppose from a constitutional point of view. So my point is we need to not emulate Russia, China, Iran, Italy, whoever. We need to emulate our founding fathers who were generally against involvement in other countries. And if you recall, Thomas Jefferson sent James Madison, John Adams, to question the Libyans at that time who were impressing American soldiers, saying, hey, we had nothing to do with anti-Islam or whatever. That's why we created the Marines, the Halls of Montezuma and all that good stuff, because we were minding our own business. And then they were impressing soldiers or sailors into their slavery system. So that's how we got involved initially in these kind of operations. But originally, our Constitution and our founding fathers, especially George Washington, God bless him, he was for neutrality and non-alignment. Obviously, we've gone off the rails on that, but that's nothing new. It's called Pax Romana. It was called the Roman Empire. It was called Genghis Khan. I saw a great documentary this weekend. It was like 52 minutes on Genghis Khan. It was interesting how he spread and took over China all the way to knocking at the gates of Germany and Austria back in the day. So this is nothing new. The answer is bind them down with the chains of the Constitution. That's my answer, not emulating Italy or Norway or China or Cuba or Peru or, whoever.
0: Yes, but we have to understand what most people don't understand as a result of 100 years of the corporate media propaganda. We're not even told a huge fact that Russia has never attacked us, yet we've portrayed them as plotting and planning to do that for the last 100 years. They never attacked us. But we attacked them, organizing armies of the original NATO countries, big capitalist countries led by the United States who invade the Soviet Union in the teens and early 20s until they were defeated by the Russian people. So I think people don't even know things like that, or that NATO
1: wait, John, was slow down. Are you talking about 1920s or 2020s? Because you mentioned
0: 1920s.
1: Well, we didn't have NATO then, but So you
0: I'm saying the same countries of NATO.
1: Okay.
0: They were the proto countries of NATO, and NATO was established 7 years prior to the Warsaw Pact being banned.
1: Yeah, I get it.
0: I mean,
1: so
0: seven years.
1: Yeah, what countries were organized in the 20s, and how were they organized, and where did they invade? I'll be a little bit more specific. I'm not, like you said, I'm not really clear on that and not that conversant, so let me know which countries in the 1920s, and how did we support them, and where did we invade Russia?
0: We and the UK and 14 capitalist countries, including Japan, invaded the Soviet Union with actual armies and divisions. And with that huge fact has been eliminated from any knowledge in our grade schools, high schools, and much of our colleges. And the fact that NATO was developed 7 years prior to NATO, and we pretend that this is a defensive response to NATO.
1: Obviously, I understand, you know, Japan was invading China and Manchuria and different things. I think they had some excursions into the Soviet Union at that time. Are you saying that was organized by the United States?
0: Yes, yes, and the UK. And in fact, Winston Churchill at the time, who was a real militarist, up-and-coming careerist, said we should strangle that Soviet baby in its crib. And the Soviet Union had posed no threat to the United States, yet constantly from that time on, justifications for massive military spending. And if you want to look up something like 14 countries spent 14 United States spends more on the military than for the next highest spending countries combined. Look that up, because it shows the fact that constantly we're being propagandized to feel that we're falling behind. They're way ahead of us. We've got to stop them, and laced with all kinds of phony atrocity stories, phony hate speech propaganda for the last 100 years, ever since that invasion by 14 capitalist countries organized by the United States and England to invade the Soviet Union. We don't. That's a huge fact. And because it conflicts with the idea that they've always been threatening us and are still threatening us, and China,
1: which has one base
0: out of their own country.
1: Right. Well, you know, the old joke in the 1980s was, what's the largest country in the world? It was the Soviet Union, because they had, their soldiers in Africa and their, government in Havana, on and on and on. But, I do appreciate your a little bit more clarity than we've gotten from you over the many years. So we'll be kicking around for the next 4 weeks. And there's a two-hour time slot, Monday Night Roundtable, 7 to 9 p.m., available for taking over. Maybe you and your leftist cronies would be interested in that. But just one, and we got to go because we're coming up on the top of the hour. But my only thought about the threat of the Soviet Union is not so much that we should invade them because we want to take over them. We should oppose them because of their bankrupt moral philosophy. Talking philosophically, not economically or militarily. So, hey, but John, thanks for some clarity. And again, we'll be here for the next 4 weeks. Feel free to give us a call back. And thanks for finally clarifying some points on Monday Night Roundtable. Have a good evening, John.
0: Okay.
1: All right, that was John.
2: You know, I think it was interesting that he didn't mention that Russia invaded Poland in 1920 and got repelled at the Battle of Warsaw. And that must have been the CIA, too, that caused Russia to invade Poland.
1: Yeah, well, I guess the answer would be that that's part of Poland that was part of the Soviet Union that Poland took forcibly or something. I guess there would be an explanation from that. But I think our Ukrainians friends would be appalled and aghast at the denial of the Holodomor and the starving of the Ukrainian kulaks. We have many Ukrainian listeners, And
2: I think they would take issue with that.
1: And actually, it was the West that was covering that up. The New York Times, fake news with their good old guy. What was his name? He was a correspondent and he used to get drunk with Stalin all the time and have orgies and parties. That was not Herbert Matthews. Matthews was with the CIA. Was with the.
2: That wasn't Epstein?
1: No.
2: It was Stalin?
1: Oh. Yeah, that was Herbert Matthews was in 1959 with the New York Times and Castro calling him the George Washington of the Sierra Madre. This was, what the heck's his name? Let's see. I'll think of it in a minute. But yeah, he was a drunkard and a whoremonger and a big fan of Stalin. And they used to party together. And he used to write stories back for the New York Times saying, "Yeah, the Holodomor is nothing to see here. Move on."
2: Well, you know who else has been called like the modern day George Washington? Zelensky.
1: Yeah, good grief. Yeah.
2: I mean, they were touting that. Remember? I mean, that was the big thing. Boy, this guy he walked on water, and everybody. He's the great hero of, and he's just a dictator. He's a two-bit dictator.
1: Mm-hmm. Yeah, he is, and a very, very poor comedian at that. Walking around in drag and high heels and different things, and we're supposed to emulate him too. I mean, you know, it's. You know, they got their own battles there and they need to take care of that. And, you know, a lot of people criticize us for not being hard enough on Israel. My take on Israel, if I do support them, it's strictly from a secular point of view, religiously. And, you know, you and I have conversations on this. Are the Israelites of the Old Testament, the Israelites of today, I would tend to think God is not favoring them too much, since in the Middle East, we could start with Netanyahu's total mandate on the populace to get the jab. The second thing is unlimited abortion on demand up to the 9 month paid for by the government, and the largest gay parade pride parties are held in Israel in the world. So I don't know if that's really God's chosen people. So.
2: No, all they need is the golden calf.
1: Yeah. So, and, you know, the Israelites, I always talk about that. The Israelites, when they came out of Egypt, they, you know, God parted the Red Sea and defeated Pharaoh and gave him manna from heaven and water from the rock. And Moses goes to get the Ten Commandments up in the mountains. I don't know how long he was gone. I don't think it was that much, maybe 40 days. That's always a good number in scripture, 40 days and 40 nights. And he came back and they were building the golden calf and they were fornicating and they were fighting and murdering each other and adultery and prostitution and worshiping false gods. And it's like, you know what Moses really asked those people? He said, "What's the matter with you?"
2: He sure did. He did more than that. He threw them tablets down.
1: Right.
2: And broke them.
1: Right.
2: Yeah.
1: So, yeah, it's
2: you
1: like.
2: You know, it's really interesting. You know, Jesus said to the woman at the well, the Samaritan woman,
1: mm-hmm.
2: He said, because the whole argument that they were having when Jesus was there and he asked her to give him a drink of water, and she said, something about, you know, am I not unclean to you? And, you know, blah, blah, blah. And they were going back and forth, you know, and she said, well, you know, we worship on this mountain, but you say we have to worship in Jerusalem at the temple, mm-hmm. but you won't let us go there because we're unclean. Well, you know, Jesus said the day is coming now is where you will worship in spirit and in truth. So it won't be the mountain and it won't be the temple. And he even prophesied that the temple would be destroyed, which it was. So my point, and I'll probably get in trouble for this, we have a Jewish community right now that wants to build the third temple, and they have red heifers over there ready for sacrifice. Well, that's paganism.
1: Mm-hmm.
2: Jesus said that's been done away with. So that's pagan worship.
1: Mm-hmm.
2: I hate to label it that way, but that's what it is. I'm not being anti-Semitic. I'm just being honest. You know, that's
1: right.
2: That's the
1: well,
2: way it
1: you
2: is,
1: know, so. The honest truth is, and I have a lot of Jewish friends too. The honest truth is, we just have different religions. That's all. So,
2: right. Well, there was a branch that was taken out, one that was grafted in. It was called the Christian Church.
1: Right. Right. That's all.
2: And Jesus told the women, woman, the Samaritan woman, that people who worship God are going to be worshiping in spirit and in truth. They want to go back to the temple.
1: Right.
2: And that it's just not there. That's, I mean, God's not there now. God's dwelling in every born-again believer.
1: Right. And again, that doesn't make us anti-Semitic. It just makes us, you know, we're just of different faiths, so whether it's that Judaism or Hinduism or, you know, something else, Islam, we just have different faiths. It doesn't make us anti them. It just, we indicate that our religion is better. And like with Islam, there's more problems than with Judaism because they have, again, they had the Shiites and the Sunnis, and you got to get into what the Wahhabis and all that. So you got to get into what their particular beliefs are relative to domination of non-Muslims. So that's a different story in itself. And that's, you know, hour long discussion, if not longer. But, Steve, I wanted to say, the gentleman that wrote for the New York Times in the 1930s and was covering up the Holodomor was a fellow named William Durante, and he used to be a good friend of Stalin, and again, they used to whoremonger together and drink and just have a rousing good time, and he used to deny the whole thing.
2: Sounds like Bill Clinton and Jeff Epstein. A good time. Having a good time.
1: Right. And getting back to John, I think some of his problems, and I have this problem with conservatives, is that many people are too secular. They don't understand the true nature of man, the fallen nature of man. Again, like I said in the beginning of the show, man is innately depraved without the saving grace of our Lord Jesus Christ. So man could come up with so many variations on so many things, whether it's any version of the Ten Commandments, and things we haven't thought of. But as it also says in Scripture, there's nothing new under the sun. So if we have bases and things like that were trying to dominate in other countries. Again, it was called the Roman Empire. It was called the Mongol hordes, the Genghis Khan and his predecessors. So, or successors rather. So
2: Alexander the Great.
1: Yeah, right. He wandered all the way up to India.
2: Yeah. So I mean, this isn't anything new.
1: Right. And again, it's the fallen nature of man wanting to dominate and, whether dominate politically or economically or acquiring ill-gotten gains and riches. But our founding fathers, the answer is not Italy or Poland or Norway or China or Russia. It's going back to our foundational republic, our constitution, our Bill of Rights, the Federalist Papers, where they definitely understood the fallen nature of man, and they constructed a system. And again, I don't think they put in enough checks and balances because they probably couldn't envision people like Joe Biden and Obama and Biden and the Bush clan and Lyndon Johnson and all these other people that have so much nefarious things in their heart. And the things that they come up with are just incredible. It's like our founding fathers would say, wow.
2: I mean, to that point, I mean, look how we have weakened our own constitution mm-hmm. by taking away our money with mm-hmm. the 16th Amendment and creating the Federal Reserve. And we don't have real money anymore, and we haven't for a long time. And the 17th Amendment, where we got rid of the appointment of senators, U.S. senators, by the states, we've stripped states of their rights to appoint a representation for that state. Now it's just mob democratic rule, just like the election of the House of Representatives. And that's not what our founding fathers, we kind of self-destruct. We're kind of destroying ourselves from within by doing these things that make the Constitution less effective.
1: Right. Like you said, the debasement of our currency, the bastardization of our Constitution. And again, it's going to affect 90% of the people. There's a 10% of the elites who are promoting this, as Alex Newman pointed out in his interview with Greg Hunter. I'm going to send that to you. There's some great clips we should play next Monday. And I also do want to bring in Alex Newman and Trevor Loudon and some other people as speakers. Their knowledge of the deep state and the UN and how these things interplay and what the plans are for 2030 and beyond and even before is just incredible. So, and it also gives us pointers at what we need to watch out for and what we need to work to strive to correct in our constitutional republic and also protect ourselves and our family economically and socially as things potentially devolve.
2: Amen.
1: All right. Hey, this is George Sitari, Monday Night Roundtable, Steve Krause, Parts Unknown, and Khalid was calling from the bunker, or vice versa. Steve is calling from the bunker, and Khalid was calling from Parts Unknown. We're going to be back again June 8th, 15th, 22nd, and 29th with our final show on Monday Night Roundtable, along with the commemoration of our 250th anniversary with the Declaration of Independence. I know a lot of events are leading up to that, but we're going to have a little send-off for our beloved Declaration and our Republic. So again, George Sitari in studio. Tune in next Monday, and we'll be back with some more scintillating conversation, some scintillating facts, and hopefully keep you informed on things that you don't hear about that much. Good night. God bless.

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16: 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And please follow Cleveland Right to Life on all the social media as well, too, because we post a lot of stuff there and we keep you up to date. And we are able to bring you phenomenal guests. My guest today is Annalee Mawiri, and she is an author, she's a speaker, she's a podcaster, and I think she has some really great things to offer for all of us who are of the conservative pro-life mindset. Annalee, thanks for coming on.
7: Of course, yeah. I'm excited to be here with y'all.
16: Yeah, so tell me a little bit about yourself. So you're an author, you're a speaker, podcaster. That's a lot of things that you're doing, and that's great stuff. Tell me, you know, about the essence of who you are. We'll get into, you know, the books and what you mm-hmm. speak about and your show, but what is the essence of what you sort of are platforming?
7: Yeah, so my heart is just to be a voice to this generation. I grew up in the church, and so I have a heart for ministry. And so a lot of what I do is just speaking on what the word says and helping people right now to kind of discern what times we're living in, and especially the younger generation, when there is just so much pressure in social media and their lives and their school to believe a certain way. So to ignite courage in them to stand on biblical values is really my heart. I have two kids of my own. So it's like this is really near and dear to my heart.
16: Yeah, excellent. So what are the types of things that you sort of talk about or discuss? Because I would agree, social media is just, it's a whole new ball game. I mean, there's always been influences and temptations, you know, at any time, even before the internet, certainly. But what types of things do you talk about?
7: I talk a lot about current events, how they tie into prophecy. I also talk about just igniting purpose and call in everyone. Everyone has a purpose, and there's giftings within everybody. And it's just sometimes you don't feel it. And it's like, no, you have so much purpose. Come, like, walk in it. Because mm-hmm. when you do, your life is so much more beautiful, I feel.
16: Mm-hmm. What are some of the biggest things right now that are happening, you think, that are influencing the people in general?
7: Yeah, especially in the younger generation, I think there is a lack of identity. I think a lot of people do not know who they are, especially believers. And it's so sad because walking in ministry my whole life and seeing how people that call themselves Christians do not understand who they are in Christ. And so they get beat down with anxiety and depression and so many pressures of life without knowing that they are overcomers and they have the living power of Jesus that raised him from the dead dwelling inside of them. If people walked more in that authority and that power, I don't think that there would be so many people living under the pressure of just fear. There's so much fear in so many areas, and just social media has become, there's so much beauty in social media. I do it all the time. Sure. Like, that is one of my calls, but there's a lot of pressure out there. And so we need to step into that space. A lot of people either, especially I feel like the older, I'm not that old, but I feel like just parents in general are just like, oh, I'm not going to do the social media thing. But I feel like it's a mission field. And so we have to speak into that space for the younger generation, because that's all they do. They're constantly on these platforms. Yeah. And if there's not positive, if they're not feeding themselves with positive things, what you feed yourself is what you're going to become.
16: Yeah, for sure. For sure. I agree. I've said before, I have a love-hate relationship with social media, right?
7: Definitely.
16: And it sounds like you're the same way. I mean, I'm on it, obviously. Mm-hmm. And there is a lot of good for it. I think we actually see there is a lot of good, tremendous amount of good. And you're an example. We're an example as well. What you were saying about, you know, people being facing anxiety and things like that. I always think, and if you can comment on this, is I think a lot of times, and I'm definitely guilty of this, of having sort of an egocentric desire. Like I want things to go this way or that way because I want to, because that makes me happy. That's what I desire. Maybe there's some pride or, you know, other reasons, in their money. Maybe I want this because I want more money, as opposed to a God-centric, right? Where people say, you know, if let's let God, you know, he'll tell me what to do. Do you think that that's the issue, is that people are, you know, egocentric?
7: I think that is part of the issue. I'm actually writing a song right now, and it's the chorus is, it's not about me, it's all about you. The best parts of me all come from you. So when we do remove our focus from ourselves, and if we have a purpose and a mission within us, I think that changes the whole way you look at life. It's like, it's not about me, it's about God using me. I have a purpose. I have a calling to help others. So it removes that mentality of no, receiving to giving and giving. I've also have a testimony with anxiety and depression because I walked through that in my early 30s. And that's where the Bible came alive to me, because God showed me in his word that he has not given me a spirit of fear, but a power, love, and a sound mind. And I was in such a dark, deep place with anxiety that I was like, God, you have to help me in this. All I could say was Jesus. Like I was such in a dark place. And he said, begin to believe my word. And I was like, God, I've been a Christian my whole life. What do you mean? He's like, begin to believe my word. And that's when he showed me these scriptures that I'm an overcomer, that I don't have fear. And I walked in those, and I'm telling you, in neuroscience, it's called neuroplasticity, but the word of God rewired my brain, and I am free from depression and anxiety because of the scriptures. They are alive. They are tangible. They are real. They are effective. And Christians right now are walking not knowing the power of the word of God. And so that lights a fire within me to tell people the word is transformative.
16: Yeah, absolutely. Great, great. Very well said. Those words were fantastic that you just said. They're really good. I think, and I know the Bible, but I'm not as, as knowledgeable as people who can cite chapter and verse and all this stuff and everything. But I thought I had read somewhere that the phrase "do not be afraid" or "be not afraid" is the most use phrase, or one of the most used phrases. Yeah. Do you know if that's true?
7: Yes, there's 365 do not fears. So there's one for every day of your life. Yes.
16: That's incredible. That I didn't know. That there were 365. That's neat. That's really cool.
7: Yeah.
16: Do not be afraid. Be not afraid.
7: Be not afraid.
16: Yeah. I'm looking to my left here on the screen, because I'm looking at my other screen and I'm looking at your website. It's Annalee Mowery. I don't know why I struggle with your last name.
7: You're not the only one.
16: it sounds, just so everyone listening, it's spelled Maywire.
7: Yeah.
16: Is how Mowery, Annalee. So Annalee, so you would go to Annalee, it's spelled again, Mawire.com. This will be on our website as well. So real, I'm spelling it because otherwise you wouldn't be able to get her last name. Annalee Mowery, and that's spelled Mawire. So I'm looking at it and I see that you have a book that's able to be pre-ordered. It's out now.
7: It is out now. I need to update that.
16: Okay. Yeah. And it's called Holy Cow, End Times Prophecy Just Got Real. Tell us what motivated you to write this, and tell us what we can get from it.
7: Yeah. So I co-host a podcast called Faith and Friction. And so on this podcast, we tackle the hard conversations that the church does not want to talk about. So anything that is heated, controversial, we want to tackle it because we've realized that people want conversations on these issues. And I feel like now we can't have discussions for some reason. It's like impossible. So we've created the space for that. And our team, all four of us wrote this book, Holy Cow, End Times Prophecy Just Got Real. We all have a heart for prophecy. I don't know if you know this, but a third of the Bible is prophecy. And so in scriptures, it's not just a side topic. It's interwoven into everything in the Bible. So we wanted to seeing things as they are right now developing in the world, provide a resource for people, the younger generation specifically, about the end times. We were part of this discovery of these red heifers. And I don't know if you know about this stuff, but the end times has a lot to do with Israel. Jesus is coming back to Jerusalem. So Israel is vital to the end times. They discovered 2021 these red heifers that are needed for the building of the third temple. They had not found red heifers, the priests, in thousands of years. They found them in rock wall, and we were a part of that. And so we were like, oh my gosh, we've got to tell people. Prophetic things are happening today, and let's provide a place where they can read about this stuff and dig into the word. Like, our heart is for people to dig into the word for themselves. So this book right here, you can look into the topics of the dominoes that have to take place before the coming of Jesus. And it's not to scare anybody. It's to prepare our hearts, because the more we know, the more anchored we are. And so, yeah, it's a fun read. It's not hard. It's not super like lecture-ish. It's very conversational, and it's geared to anyone that just wants to start talking about these conversations.
12: Yeah, amazing. Again, Holy Cow, End Times Prophecy Just Got Real. And again, you can go to AnnalieMawiry.com, and it's A-N-N-A-L-Y. And then M-A-W-I-R-E, one word, .com. It'll be on our website, fromthemedian.org, as well. Tell me what, I'd be curious to know a little bit about you outside of this work you're doing, or before this work you were doing. You know, what motivated you or got you to take these steps and become, get out there on social media, write a book? Not everybody writes a book, right? Most people don't. 99% of people never write a book. Tell me about that, the before.
7: Okay. My parents were pastors, and I grew up in church, but the thing that shifted me was this experience where I told you that I was living in deep depression and anxiety. It flipped the whole script of my life, realizing that God's word is real. And so, having married into a family that is very prophetic. I mean, my father-in-law has prophesied to Benjamin Netanyahu face to face. It's come to pass, like things like this. I took this journey of end time prophecy that I didn't realize I was going to. And so as I started learning these things about things that are taking place right now, I was like, oh my gosh, I need to tell people about this. This was right when COVID was taking place. And so I was like, let me just start getting on social media and talking about these things. And it kind of just took off from there. But my heart is just to be a voice again, wherever I am, to call people. So before that, I went to Bible college. I'm a worship leader, so I love music. I have two amazing kids. I have a 10-year-old and a 12-year-old. And so anywhere that I can be of ministry of help to help people is like, that's my call. And so everything is always geared to that. So yeah, I mean, I'm a mom. I love music. Worship has been my safe place since I was a child. When you grow up in ministry, I don't know if you know a lot about it, but you know, there's a lot of good, but there's a lot of bad as well. There's a dark side to it. Mm-hmm. When your parents can be just so caught up in doing God's work that sometimes you're overlooked. And so the best thing for me was to just spend time with Jesus. And so I found that worship was that space for me, and it's been there. And so my heart is just to be in God's presence and just to spend time with him. And it drives a lot of the things that I do even today.
17: Yeah, excellent. Really great stuff. I want to ask you for, I always like to play sometimes a little bit of devil's advocate for people who, and I'm sure we don't have any atheists listening, but we do. I promise you on social media, on Facebook, Instagram, we do get people who are anti-Christian, mm-hmm. Anti-life, all the things commenting on the things that we post. I post little snippets of every interview and they comment on it and stuff like that. Mm-hmm. So there are people that are of the other side that are listening to some degree or another out there. And so, just in case they maybe hear, there are plenty of people out there who will say, who are not faithful or Christian or whatever, who will say, how do you know? How do you know Jesus? How do you know? I mean, you're reading from a book. Anyone could have written that book. How do you know all this stuff? What makes you, because you're obviously, Annalie, very passionate and,
7: yeah.
17: And you could feel it from you. It's mm-hmm. changed your life, right? Yeah. What would you say to someone who says, I'm sorry, I can't believe it's just too out there and I don't think you could even prove it?
7: I think that's a great question. And I think before I had experienced the transformative power of God, I would not know how to answer that. Like once he completely changes you, there's no denying that he's real. And maybe it's a personal thing. Like I know it for myself because it changed my life. When I was in the deepest, darkest points of despair and depression and anxiety, and I called on his name and he revealed living, tangible, transformative scriptures that completely change. Like I am alive. I am joyful. I am happy now because he changed my life. Like there has to be an encounter with the Lord. And before even Christians now have not, they know scriptures mentally, but they don't have them in their heart. And until it changes you, you probably will question, you will probably second guess. But when you know, like when Jesus was walking the earth and he healed someone, it was like, I don't know who this guy is, but he changed me, right? Mm-hmm. It's like, it's an encounter with the Lord that has to take place. And I think that if you are hungry enough to ask for it, it will happen. And it will get to the point where it's like, I don't know, but he changed my life. And that's all I can say.
17: Yeah, I think that's a good way of putting it, because you're right. You can't say to someone like that, well, here, let me introduce you to Jesus. He's right here. You can't, right? He came down from a cloud to say hello to you, right? We're never, that's not how it works.
7: Yeah.
17: But it is truly just a feeling when you know, and, I always say too, is that when you look at the New Testament and you look at everything Jesus taught, take it aside. Let's pretend that it was just a book. It's all good. I mean, is forgiveness not a good thing, right?
7: Yeah.
17: I mean, is marriage between a man and a woman for life not a good thing, right? And of course, all these things are good regardless. So we have to take some, it's credible to me.
7: Yeah.
17: I want to ask you, you had talked about how you have a passion for worship and, that's, and that is so important. I want to ask you just some questions as someone who loves scripture and loves the Bible. How, again, going back to that, that atheist who might challenge you or say, what do you mean worship? Tell me, what does that mean? What did worship mean?
7: What does worship mean? Worship is, again, you've mentioned it before, but when you're so caught up in me, right? It's all about, man, this didn't work out for me. This didn't, I wanted this and it didn't happen. You get so beat down. When you worship, you take the eyes off of you and to someone that's greater and bigger and more beautiful. And so when you start doing that, it shifts your whole perspective on life and it gives you the right perspective, right? It's like, it's not about us. It's about the Lord. And so worship gets you out of that stuck mentality. I think I've found that. And I've also found it to be when you know that God is loving and his presence is the most beautiful thing. Like he is light. And so where he is, darkness has to go. Like there is no darkness. And so when you are with him, that has to leave. And so it's an encounter of beautiful, just relationship with the Lord where, even looking at like frequencies and how, I don't know if y'all get into these things, but like different frequencies create different things in your body. And so like just the sounds, you know, it's like completely just this whole experience taking place that, it's just beautiful. It's a place of peace. We need more peace in this world, honestly. And so worship provides that.
17: Yeah, for sure. Yeah, we definitely need more peace everywhere. And if we have less fear, I think we have more peace as well. So from a biblical standpoint, and again, I feel like I know the Bible, but I'm never someone that could cite a chapter and verse, especially in the Old Testament. Because I have been unable to get through the Old Testament, to be honest with you.
7: It's hard, right?
17: it's very difficult to read. The names and everything so hard to pronounce. And that's not my specialty. So if you look at the Old Testament, what would you say? Because the Old Testament, a lot of these atheists will say there's slavery. There's, you know, God is commanding people to, you know, wipe out this group and that group. And there's certainly some of that. I'm not going to ask you to comment on that aspect. That's a huge, long discussion. But how did people back then in the Old Testament, how did they worship God? Was it the same way as that you just described? Or would you say, what was their form of worship, i.e. when they were told, don't worship idols? For example, what were they doing that would be considered worship?
7: Yeah. So, I mean, God commanded them to build the temple. The temple was the place of worship. He said, this is where I'm going to meet with you. And so this temple was necessary for his presence. So there was a way he specifically wanted this temple to be built, the way it looked, the process that took place in it. So it was really structural, and a lot of it was very literal. And even now, Israel is, you know, they have a heart to create this temple again, because to them that have not believed on the Messiah, this is how they connect to God. So worship in a way was different because they went to this temple and they sacrificed and they everything pointed to Jesus. But back then, that was the necessary way for them to meet with God. It was sacrifices every day, you know, like the incense burning and the priests being in the temple. And so it was a lot different. Now it's more spiritual for us that are believers, you know, but it was different for sure. And I don't know if y'all get into this. I don't know. I mean, it sounds like you're more of a political space, but even like the questions of like why God commanded certain things that don't make sense to us, right? Like, how did he tell them to go and destroy all of these people? I would encourage y'all to look into the Nephilim and to look into all of the things. There is so much in the Old Testament that we have not been taught in the church about these giants and about these fallen angels. It's in the scriptures. Like, you think this is far out stuff.
17: I'll just
7: encourage y'all. Let's start there.
17: Yeah, no, for sure. I'm not discounting by any means the Old Testament. I've actually, while I haven't read it and I struggle with it, I have studied it and listened to speakers on it and talk about it. And it is actually become something I've really, really liked. As you said, you see that they're foreseeing the New Testament, right?
7: Yeah.
17: You know, that's, they're foreshadowing it. So I'm looking at my clock and we're at our time, and I can't believe we went that fast. I have a bunch of more questions for you I won't be able to get to. But if anyone wants to learn more about Annalee Mawiri, I got it almost right that time.
7: You did.
17: Please go to AnnalieMawiri.com, and that's AnnalieMawiri.com. Annalee, thank you so much for joining me today. I really, really enjoyed talking with you.
7: Yeah, that was fun.
17: Yes, absolutely. Thank you so much. And thank all of you for listening to this episode of From the Median Podcast. We will see you next time. Hey, hold tight while we take a quick break, and we'll be back with another great episode of From the Median Podcast.
18: 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Created Equal's Make Abortion History campaign is focused on changing hearts and minds in Ohio on the topic of abortion, with the goal of eventually overturning the constitutional amendment which was passed in November of 23, making abortion legal in Ohio up to birth. Last summer, Created Equal conducted a pilot of this approach, and through the same efforts, which we'll be executing this summer, they saw a 14% swing from a pro-abortion mindset to a pro-life mindset amongst the people with whom they interacted. I'm here to tell you how you can help change hearts and minds in Ohio this summer. Cleveland Right to Life is joining in phase two of this initiative, and we need volunteers who are willing to walk two specific neighborhoods to door knock in June and July. North Ridgeville and Strongsville are the two towns which have been selected for this effort. Training will take place each Saturday in June, and it takes less than an hour. We have a fantastic local leader who's a veteran door knocker to train you and get you everything you'll need. We're asking for a minimum commitment of reaching 100 doors. To give you some idea as to the time commitment for this goal, it typically takes 6 to 7 hours to knock on 100 doors, but you have 2 months to meet the commitment. To add some small incentives, we're offering some prizes for different tiers of houses covered. If you commit to knocking on 100 doors, you'll get a Created Equal t-shirt. And if you do knock on 200 doors, you'll also get a Created Equal ball cap. And knocking on 300 doors will get you your choice of either a Created Equal hoodie or a full weekend pass to the 2027 Bringing America Back to Life convention. This is a $300 value. If you're interested, please reach out to Susan. Her email is susan@crtledu.org, or contact me, Janine Jones. My email is jjones@clevelandrighttolife.org. God bless you, and help us make abortion history.
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17: 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Just go to Cleveland Right to Life, and you will find us there, as always. My guest

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6: If she wanted to meet me, fortunately, yes. It was an incredible first meeting. We shared pictures and we laughed and we cried and I was able to see who I looked like. And yes, we had the same shoe size and we were the same height. And my sister, I remember her just being like, gosh, now we know why you're a whole 5 foot nothing, because we both are. And so it was great. It couldn't have gone any better. In my mind, meeting my birth mother, getting to meet her family and my half sisters that I have through her, and her getting to meet my family, and just being together, it was great. And so we wanted to continue our relationship. And so we set up, and this is the meeting that changed my life forever.
7: And how old were you when you first met her?
6: 21. So I was in college, studying to be a nurse.
7: And did she live near you, or what was the distance and travel? How did that work?
6: My birth mother lived in Oklahoma. So I was born in Oklahoma City, adopted by Texans. So we lived 8 or 9 hours apart. And so we actually met in Dallas, which was kind of halfway point for both of us. And then our second meeting, this time I went to visit her in Oklahoma. So I saw kind of where she grew up and where I would have grown up if she had raised me, and kind of enter into her life and be just with her family. I did not have my family at this time. And we were just trying to take the time to get to know each other. And so it was actually the first night that I got there when I gave her a gift. I had prepared for the second meeting. I wanted to be intentional. I wanted to thank her for giving me my life and my family. I wanted to maybe like break down the lies that she possibly believed about herself, about being a birth mother, about placing me for adoption, any guilt or shame that she had from that. I wanted her to know that she was a wonderful mother because of what she had given me through adoption. And so I had a ring and a necklace with my birthstone on it. And then I had a card. And for whatever reason, on the way there on the plane, I wrote, "Thank you for choosing life for me," in the card, and I signed my name. And I got there and gave her this ring and necklace, and she cried really happy tears, and she asked me to put the necklace on her neck. So I was actually fastening the necklace on her neck when I watched her open the card and read the words that I wrote and just break down into tears. And she said, "Claire, I'm so sorry. I didn't choose life for you. Your life is a miracle." And I remember just thinking, like, what are you even talking about? Like, what do you mean you didn't choose life for me? Like, I'm here.
7: Yeah, you're here.
6: I was placed for adoption. I've had a wonderful life. I thought this was going to be our moment of like redemption. This was going to be our connecting moment. And here I was faced with these impossibly hard to explain tears in her eyes. I have never seen pain like that in anyone's eyes before. Even to this day, I still haven't seen anything that matches that pain. And she said, I've got to tell you about being pregnant with you at 13 years old. And she told me that when she was 13, her mother told her that the best thing for her was to have an abortion because she was in eighth grade. She was young. She wasn't ready to be a mother. Her parents were divorced. They didn't have the finances. They didn't have the support to bring a baby into the family. And so she said the best choice for us is to have an abortion. And so my birth mother actually did have an abortion while she was pregnant with me. She had a late term, a D&E, which is a dismemberment abortion where the baby is actually torn apart limb by limb. She said it was excruciatingly painful, that nobody spoke to her in the room that day, that nobody asked her what her choice would have been. Nobody told her that she was strong and capable of motherhood, that there were organizations like pregnancy centers that wanted to walk alongside her. They just simply gave her the abortion.

0: procedure sent her home and told her that she could go back to life as normal. But she said she, something wasn't right. She tried to. She went back to eighth grade for a few weeks, and then she learned after going back to the doctor saying things don't seem right, that she had actually been pregnant with twins, and that the abortion successfully aborted my twin in the womb next to me, but I had miraculously survived. And so my birth dropped off at an adoption agency. There was a home in the hospital at the time, a dormitory for unwed mothers, and she lived there for just a few weeks until I was born.
1: Wow. It's I can't imagine you know, standing there having this, you know, excitement and joy and, you know, a new relationship and the like, and then you hear this. So a couple of questions before we go on. And you know, feel free to share whatever you're willing to share. You're 13 years old is very young. Are you aware of how, was it a boyfriend? Was it something beyond that? Do you know?
0: It was somebody she was seeing. He was around 16 years old, so a little bit older. But yeah, she was
1: okay.
0: She was doing what young girls do when they don't have love in their home, and she was looking for love outside of her home.
1: Sure. And so why didn't she, did she tell you why she didn't go back and have another abortion?
0: She actually did try. She actually, her mother, when she took her back and they found out that she was still pregnant with me, her mother demanded a second abortion. But at this point, she was now, you know, 28, 27, 28 weeks along in her pregnancy. Her first abortion was probably around 24, 25 weeks. And so at this point, it was too late in Oklahoma to do an abortion. It was not legal, but they could do that type of abortion in Kansas. And so my birth mother was actually driven to Kansas to have a second abortion. And the miracle in that is that they turned her away after examining her because she was leaking amniotic fluid from the sac that I was in that they had torn during the abortion that successfully aborted my twin. And so because of risk of infection for her, they did not perform that second abortion. Now, if there had not been a risk of infection, they absolutely would have performed that abortion. And that is another late-term abortion that is being performed all over the country right now. And so she was turned away, and she was then dropped off at the adoption agency back in Oklahoma.
1: And I'm sure you people are going to be able to do that. I know women don't like to give their age, but can you share what year was this that this was going on?
0: So my birth mother had her abortion either in late 1987 or very early 1988. And then I was born in 1988.
1: Gotcha. Okay. Just want to give a time frame for when this is all going on. Your birth mother tells you this. Take it from there. You know, what was your reaction, and how did you engage with her in regards to that? Because was there any way to ever know if it was an identical twin or anything like that? I don't know if they can tell that stuff.
0: We don't know for sure. I have honored my twin and named my twin what my parents would have named an only son if they had had a son. And so my hope and my prayer is that my parents have their son. They told me that they would have adopted both of us. And so my prayer is that their son is in heaven and we'll get to meet him one day. But no, we don't know. What we do know or what we do believe is that my twin protected my life. Likely they could not see me because my twin was very close or in front of me during the abortion procedure. And so it's very likely that we were identical twins in the same sac. But I also was in a sac that was not broken horribly. So I could have been in a separate sac. Either way, it's an absolute miracle that I survived. So yes, I was sitting there with my birth mother. She tears just streaming down her, describing the most horrific experience of her life, telling me a story that I never thought would be a story that would be mine. Nothing can prepare you for finding out that you survived something that was meant to end your life, that you survived an abortion procedure, that you are a twinless twin. I mean, my head is just spinning, but I can tell you that the loudest thing in the room that day were my birth mother's tears. I don't know I could even process much of what it meant for me until I went home, because all I could feel was empathy and compassion for my birth mother. Now, she'd asked for my forgiveness, and of course, I forgave her, not necessarily because I needed forgiveness. She was a 13-year-old, and these choices were made for her. But I also met her mother the next day, and I have chosen, because of how I was raised and the forgiveness that was modeled for me in my home growing up, I chose to forgive not just my birth mother when she asked, but her mother the next day, and all the other people that were involved in this choice that was made for her, as I've thought about it throughout the years. And so my life was changed that day, but I can say when she told me all these things, it really did make sense of a lot of things for me. When I was born, I was born at 30 weeks. I had a dislocated hip. I had club feet. I had a lifetime of casts. I actually have some pictures I was going to show you. Can you
1: see
0: these? But,
1: yeah, I can see that.
0: So this is me when this is my dad, and when they picked me up from the hospital. So I was about 2 months old here. So now you can see how really, really tiny I was when I was actually born. But I had these little casts on my feet, and then I had a body cast that put back together my body from what had happened during that abortion. And I actually have one of the little casts I wanted to show you today. I don't do this very often, but this just kind of gives you a picture of what happens during an abortion procedure and the miracle of my life. And so this is actually the harness that I went home wearing when I was 2 months old. And so up until about 2 years old, I lived in casts that put my body back together. And so as she's telling me this, I'm like, okay, you know, we never knew why I had these complications. I have actually had a lifetime of physical pain, chronic pain, different hip problems, foot problems, things like that. And so we never knew why. And so here she is telling me that I survived her abortion. And so it made sense of those things. And so I got some answers that day. And so that was helpful. But it is the most life-changing moment of my life. And it actually changed the whole trajectory of my life when I learned that I had survived her abortion.
1: Yeah, that is crazy. There's a million questions I have, and we can go on for forever. If you you wrote a book that obviously is going to be able to tell this story in much greater detail. It's called Survivor. And you could get it if you go to realclairecolwell.com. You can get all the information, and you could search for the book anywhere where you get books. Okay, I have a few more questions that I want to ask. I want to ask what was your perspective on the abortion issue prior to hearing this news?
0: I would have considered myself pro-life. I am adopted. So I knew personally what the alternative to abortion can do for a child. I loved my life growing up as an adopted child. I knew I was wanted, chosen, and loved. I knew my parents did really well with raising two adopted kids. And so I think I would have said that there's a better option than abortion. But that's about how it went. I didn't grow up in a home that talked about abortion. And so I didn't know anybody who had been impacted by abortion, so I didn't have any other opinion. But when I met my birth mother, it humanized the unborn baby for me, and made me understand that the unborn baby who is killed in the womb grows up to be somebody like me. So Somebody came up to me a few years ago and told me, Claire, I realized that when I face and look at your twin, which means I'm looking at the aborted baby. And that really opened my eyes. But also becoming a mother really helped me understand the true effect, if you will, of abortion, because I realized when I held my daughter for the first time that her life was a miracle in itself, too, because she wouldn't be here if I hadn't survived that abortion procedure. And so I would say that finding out, it didn't necessarily change my mind on abortion, but it opened my eyes to the reality of something that my family was quiet about and kind of stood on the sidelines thinking, this doesn't impact me. Somebody else can do that. Somebody else can talk about that or go, you know, provide resources and things for women because that's not our issue. Meanwhile, for 21 years, I just didn't know that I had been impacted by abortion. And so it woke me up and I was able to know right away that I was supposed to do something about this because I knew that the humanity of the unborn child can be seen, visibly seen through the abortion survivor.
1: And I think, you know, for all those people that are, and I get bombarded on social media when I post the show and post clips of the show and people talking about, and they say, it's not a baby, it's not alive, it's not living, blah, blah, blah, blah, you know, all the excuses that they give. And then I, you know, you look at a situation like this, what you just described, and it's, and you, I want to say to all of you people that, you know, respond on my posts and our posts and make those arguments, you tell me that wasn't a living human being that was alive and had life and so on. Of course it was. So the injuries that you had were the result of the abortion attempt in a sense. So explain that to me a little bit, if you could.
0: That is what my birth mother was told. My birth mother was told that because of her abortion and because of leaking amniotic fluid and the dry birth that she experienced, that my dislocated hip and club feet and lifetime of chronic pain were caused by those things. Now, there's always a possibility that my story is even more miraculous in that the abortion instruments didn't touch my body, because those can also be complications that twins have when they're crammed in the womb together. Mm-hmm. That's what my birth mother was told. And so either way, absolutely miraculous.
1: Yeah, that is amazing. It's amazing. What, so tell me what about your, any of your interaction with, your birth grandmother, I guess is what we would refer to her as, you know, she, any engagement with her? 'Cause as you said, your birth mother was 13 and was essentially driven to wherever, you know, all these appointments and all these things. Any engagement or interaction with your birth grandmother?
0: I met my birth grandmother the next day after my birth mother told her abortion. And so that was interesting. I gave her a hug. She seemed welcoming, but I do know that she does not regret her choice. She does believe that she did the best for her daughter. And I do actually think that she did do the best thing for her daughter with the resources and the support that she had, because she was very lacking in that. And so one thing, I had this awkward interaction with her. I was able to forgive her, but I also have been sharing as much as I can and supporting as much as I can organizations like Pregnancy Resource Centers and adoption agencies and educational groups who are sharing, like, your program, stories that matter, stories that humanize what abortion is actually doing and the impact of that. Because I believe that if not just my birth mother, but if her mother and her father and her family knew that there was support available to them, that they did not have to do this alone, place the baby for adoption, or that they could allow their daughter to parent, even though she was 13, to parent with the right support and guidance that is available through organizations like the Pregnancy Centers and Adoption they could have made a different choice. And so towards the circumstance that she was in, given that she did not know and she did not have that support.
1: No, 100% correct. And I would say again to those people that follow and like to respond to my videos and similar videos, is that there could have been an adopted family out there who took both of you, right? You know, and been very happy. And there was a life that was not allowed to go forward. And that is a life that is human, and it is from the moment of conception. And obviously, especially at the point in which your brother or sister was aborted in a very painful and barbaric way, by the way, right? I mean, that's what I think some people forget. They think it just, you know, they say abortion, you snap your fingers and baby disappears, and nothing further from the truth. Claire Colwell, your story is heartbreaking. It's hard to hear. It's hard to, you know, even know that this type of thing happens, but we know it does. And I really appreciate you sharing. And again, I would suggest to get all, you know, the full story and to hear more of it, to get your book called Survivor. Excellent book. Go to realclairecolwell.com. And you could also follow Claire at Claire Colwell. Just search her on any social media and you can find her there. Claire, thank you so much. It was a pleasure talking with you. And I appreciate you sharing your story.
0: Having me.
1: Yes, my pleasure. And thank all of you for listening to this episode of From the Median Podcast. We will see you next time. Thank you so much for listening, and please remember that life is our greatest gift from God. 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
23: News this hour from Town Hall. I'm Keith Peters in Washington. There are fewer people living on the street in the United States.
24: A federal report shows a decrease in homelessness in California and nationwide last year, marking the first drop since 2016. The U.S. Department of Housing and Urban Development's annual homelessness report shows a 2.8% decrease in California and a 3.3% decrease nationwide. The Trump administration used the report to promote its policies, including its crackdown on immigration. Activists attribute the decline to funding under former President Joe Biden. I'm Lisa Dwyer.
23: There are new developments in the trial of the Charlie Kirk shooting suspect.
25: In Provo, Utah, defense attorneys for the man accused of killing Charlie Kirk had hoped to keep portions of a preliminary hearing closed during a presentation of evidence. But Judge Tony Graff ruled that the July hearings will be open to the media and the public. The judge says the defense hadn't shown the hearings would prevent Tyler Robinson from getting a fair trial.
26: Much of the evidence the state indicated it intends to offer during the preliminary hearing is already in the public arena.
25: Robinson's charged with aggravated murder and other crimes in the September 10th assassination of the Turning Point USA co-founder. Prosecutors say they intend to seek the death penalty. I'm Jennifer King.
23: President Trump says Israel and Hezbollah have agreed to dial back fighting after he talked with Israeli Prime Minister Benjamin Netanyahu and communicated with the Lebanon militant group through mediators. Trump announced the development Monday in a social media post following a call with Netanyahu. A good day on Wall Street, with the Dow up by 46 points, the Nasdaq rose 114, the S&P 500 advanced 19 points, oil around $92-$93 a barrel. More at Town Hall.
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23: A United Airlines flight returned to its point of origin mid-flight after an unsettling incident over the weekend. We hear more on the story from correspondent Haya Panjwani reporting.
2: A United Airlines flight to Spain turned back to Newark after a possible security threat. The flight carrying 190 passengers and 12 crew members returned to Newark because of suspicious four-letter Bluetooth device name. Passengers evacuated while Port Authority police swept the aircraft, and passengers had to be rescreened by TSA and Customs before reboarding. The replacement flight took off early the next day and landed in Spain that afternoon. The incident follows other recent security concerns with United Airlines, including a diverted domestic flight and a collision at Newark Airport earlier this month. I'm Haya Panjwani.
23: News and analysis at townhall.com. From Washington, I'm Keith Peters. Add another country to the list of those banning children under 16 from having social media accounts.
3: Under Malaysia's new regulations, platforms like Facebook and TikTok must implement age verification systems. Existing users identified as under 16 will have a month to manage their data before restrictions apply. Companies that fail to comply face hefty fines. The government aims to protect children from harmful content and cyberbullying. Critics worry about data privacy and potential surveillance, while supporters say it's long overdue. Rich Thomason reporting.
23: Former Federal Reserve Chair Jerome Powell used one of his first major public appearances since leaving office to deliver a broad defense of independent institutions while accepting the John F. Kennedy Profiling Courage Award in Boston. Powell warned against political interference in monetary policy. More at townhall.com.
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5: Josh Booth back with Bill Bullington. 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
9: Thank you for making time in your day for Leading the Way with Dr. Michael Youssef, the passionate author of more than 50 life-changing books. Well, as we observe our culture around us, it kind of seems like everyone has a cause that they're fighting for. For some people, it's in politics. For others, it's human rights. Still others dive into environmental projects. The list is endless. But God calls His people to contend for the faith, holding firmly to and proclaiming loudly the truth of God's Word. So up next on this episode of Leading the Way Audio, Dr. Youssef takes you into the brief book of Jude, specifically verses 3 and 4, highlighting what we're taught about contending for the faith. I hope you can listen along as Dr. Youssef begins.
10: 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Beloved, although I was very eager to write to you about the salvation that we share, I felt compelled to write to you and urge you to contend for the

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6: Salvation plan from Genesis to Revelation. The faith is found in the book of God. The faith is the fact that God made only one provision for salvation. Not too many roads will lead to God. Only one. His name is Jesus. The faith is that Jesus and only Jesus is the way, the truth, and the life. The faith says only obedience to the command of Jesus is the evidence of one's salvation. The faith means that the Bible is not a fairy tale once upon a time. No. It was once and for all given to us. It is a closed book. It cannot be added to or subtracted from. And that is why Jude says, once delivered. Once delivered. What does that mean? Once delivered. It's given to us once and for all. You can't pick and choose. You can't accept this part or reject that part. It's not a smorgasbord. It's not as a buffet, all-you-can-eat breakfast buffet down at the corral. No. In fact, Galatians 1:8, Paul said about that faith, he said, if we or an angel from heaven should preach another gospel other than the one we preach to you, let him be eternally condemned. Please hear me right. Just as God once and for all created all the stars in the galaxies and placed them in their orbit, and he gave them names, just as God once and for all named all the stars, so is the Bible once and for all. I know that we live in a time when 80% of Christians, listen to me, I'm not talking about the world outside, I'm not worried about them, God is going to take care of them. I do preach the gospel to them. But 80% of Christians in America do not read the Bible. I found some astonishing statistics when I was doing the research for my book, How to Read the Bible as If Your Life Depends on It. And when I was writing this book and I did the research, I was absolutely shocked to the core. 80% don't read the Bible. No wonder only 4% of Americans have a biblical worldview. But Jude is even saying more than that. He's saying the faith is a trust. It's a trust. And we are custodians of that trust. We are custodians of it. We are stewards of it. Now, can you feel that weight of responsibility? Can you feel it? And that is why Jude did not begin by telling us to contend for the faith. He didn't begin there. He began by telling us about this incomprehensible, it really is an inexplicable privilege that God has given us, namely that we are compelled, that we are beloved, that we are kept, and that we are blessed. And after he shows us the incredible lavishing of God's amazing grace, then he says, contend for that faith. Please listen to me. It's after you understand all of these privileges, can you feel the weight of responsibility of that privilege? But beloved, listen to me. The problem with all of this is that there's a danger, huge danger, of handing the next generation a modified, molested, and counterfeit faith. Question, do we have to be contentious in our contending for the faith? Not at all. Not at all. Not one bit. We do the contending for the faith with love in our hearts. With love in our hearts. No bitterness, no hatred, no anger. That's not who we are. That is alien to our heavenly blood that's flowing in our veins. We contend for the truth with a smile on our face and the love in our hearts. Listen to me, please. If we do not love them, why in the world would we even

0: and contend for the faith at all. Just let them perish in sin. But because of our love for God and for the gospel and for His word, because of our love for people, we want to see them truly saved, not just churched. We contend for what?
1: The faith.
0: The faith. And if and when they totally reject our efforts, we just shake the dust off our feet and hand them over to God. We can't do a thing about it. But you cannot contend for the faith if you don't know the faith, if you don't love the faith, and if you don't live the faith. It is only when you know, love, and live the faith can you truly contend for the faith. Another question. Where are we and with whom should we contend for the faith? Not with the atheists and the agnostics. No, no, no, no. They denied the faith. We patiently need to explain it to them. Not the Muslim, the Hindu, the Buddhist. There's a counterfeit faith. But we contend for the faith with those who sneak into churches like the serpent of old and try to do an inside job in the church. We contend for the faith with those who may be in pulpits, but they are preaching partial truth. We contend for the faith with those who may sneak into a Bible-believing church and for the purpose of changing, modifying, falsifying, or bringing doubt to the truth. Why? Because if we let them go unchallenged, it is only a matter of time before they can cause a whole lot of harm. A whole lot of harm. I want to give you a couple of examples from history so you understand even what is happening today that you see in the news all over Europe and North America. For the first 500 years of the Christian faith, the first 500 years, the Church of Jesus Christ was plagued by all sorts of heresies. All sorts of heresies. I mean, I can name just from the top of my head at least 6 or 7. These heresies had to do with the divinity of Christ, with the authority of the Scripture, and with the Holy Trinity, and on and on and on. Please listen to me. Whenever the gospel is preached, Satan is always at the heels of the preaching of the gospel, trying to falsify it. Test me on that. And so those early days of the Christian church, there were some who valiantly contended for the faith and stood, and some of them lost their lives to depose the heretics. And sometimes these heretics are cult-like. They leave those countries and they go somewhere else as a cult. And so there was a heresy known as Nestorianism because it was founded by a man named Nestor. And it's just to give you the bottom line, that did not believe in the divinity of Christ. And then they felt pushed out of some churches in the Christian land, which all of the Middle East was a Christian land at that time. And some of them went and lived in Northern Arabia. Christian heretics, known as the Nestorians. And there in Northern Arabia, they influenced a man named Muhammad. And now we have the religion of Islam, which denies the divinity of Christ because they learned it from a Christian heretics. Not only that, but 4th or 5th century, there was, as I said, many heresies, Sabellianism and all of them, but there was a special heresy that flourished in North Africa. It was started by a woman. That has nothing to do with it because other heresies started by men. It's not the issue. It's called Montanism. The Montanist movement invaded the church in North Africa with vengeance. What did they teach? Listen carefully. They taught that the Bible is not a closed book, that God can still speak prophetically today. This is in the middle of 600s, and is equal in authority to the prophets and the apostles. And it spread throughout North Africa. Remember, North Africa is where St. Augustine came from. He came from the country of Tunisia. When I say North Africa, talk about Libya, Tunisia, Morocco, Algiers. And not heeding the warning in the book of Revelation at the beginning and at the end, never to add, never to subtract from the word of God. Yet these heretics were invaded those churches in North Africa with vengeance. I have tremors when I hear somebody, whether online or on television, says, I have a prophetic word. I have a prophetic word. Oh my gosh, I get tremors. This Montanist heresy, as I said, was spread throughout North Africa all the way until the middle of the 600 AD. North Africa had well over 50,000 churches by the middle of the 600s. 50,000. That's the most conservative estimates. And so, when the hordes of Arabian Muslims came and invaded North Africa, and they said, oh, Allah spoke through a prophet, they said, oh, let's listen to it. And within 30 years, every one of these tens of thousands of churches turned into mosques. We're seeing it with our eyes now. Do you watch the news coming from Europe and even here in the States and North America? We're seeing it before our eyes happening now. Some pathetic prostate churches in Europe and North America are accommodating. And this happened because believers in time gone by refused to contend for the faith. And they allowed false teachers, false preachers to flourish without any opposition. They got away with it in these locations. Verse 4 again. Certain men whose condemnation was written about long ago have secretly slipped in among you. Beloved, the tragedy today is that so many Christian believers who have no discernment. If you want to cry to God for something, cry that God would give us discernment among the believers. Why? Because history is littered with examples of how Christians were snookered by falsehood again and again and again. Many Christians taught that out of the kindness of their heart, let's listen to the other side. Other side? There is no other side. Are you with me? There is no other side. It's only Jesus. And before they knew it, they were taken over. Oh, we've seen one denomination after another, even in my lifetime, my involvement with these, one denomination after another fell into disbelief of the truth. But it all started by non-discerning believers who, out of the kindness of their heart, they said, well, let's listen to the false teachers. Think about it this way. Think about it this way. Out of the 100 colleges, the first 100 colleges in America, the first 100, 88 of them were founded to prepare young men for ministry. This includes Harvard. And Harvard now has 40 chaplains. The head chaplain is an atheist. Harvard was founded in 1640 for training men for gospel ministries. Here's the three things that they had the students do. Three things. First of all, the students had to know the eternal God through Jesus. Secondly, they have to pray because that's the only way they're going to have wisdom. And thirdly, they had to study the scripture twice a day. Oh, I can go on and tell you about Yale and Princeton or even Emory University. Oh, my beloved friends, please listen to me. The non-discerning Christians think that one preacher is as good as another, that one teacher is as good as another, that one communicator is as good as the other. The truth is, the apostates are great communicators. They really are. They are charming, and they are oh so sweet. Three things that I lack. And oh, they get taken by their charisma and their personality and how being great communicators they are. Slowly but surely, all is replaced from the preaching of the gospel with false gospels. Do you know the story of the frog in the kettle? Water was tepid, but the heat was on slowly, and because it was a slow heat, the frog boiled in the water because it didn't jump out as soon as she felt the heat. The frogs are in the kettle, and the kettle is boiling. The word Jude uses here about this slipped in, the word slipped in, slithfully. They sneaked in. It's the word actually used for an alligator. If you see an alligator lying on the bank of the river, you don't know if it's a log because they're still, very still, and without a ripple, they slip into the water. Oh, outwardly they appear so loving, so kind, but inwardly they're full of themselves. Outwardly they say all the right words, but inwardly they do not fear God. And that is why Paul said in 2 Timothy 3:5 that he described them that they have the form of godliness, but they deny its power. Oh, they appear to be so caring, so kind, so sympathetic. And oh, they are gifted, but the poison drips, drips, drips, drips into the souls of the unsuspecting. Now, before I run out of time, I need to tell you something else of equal importance. Apostasy did not start in the 21st church. As I already told you, even the first 5 centuries. Of Christian faith. But apostasy really started in the Garden of Eden. That's where it started. When Eve knew what God said, they knew God's word, but she allowed Satan to plant the seeds of doubt in her mind. Do you really think that the Bible is for today? Oh, don't get me wrong. I'm not against the Bible. It's a great book. But it's for bygone days. But now we know more because we have more scientific knowledge and understanding than they had back then. Every word that I just uttered came from the mouth of one of those apostates. Jude said, they pervert the grace of God. Oh, beloved, listen to me. I read some years ago, less than actually 15 years ago, a very prominent pastor started this called hyper grace. To put it mildly, just say, sin unto your heart's content because grace will take care of it. When people use the grace of God to rationalize sin, it is not the grace of God. God's grace is unmerited favor, not license to sin. God's grace puts you on your knees before God, not fills you with arrogance. God's grace causes us to want to please God, not tempt God. God's grace restrains us, not gives us unbridled passion. God's grace causes me to blush and feel shame when I sin, not proud of my sin. God's grace leads me to daily purify myself, not fill me with perversion. That's the grace of God. Now, as I conclude this message today, I want to take a moment as before I close to speak to that one person, to that one person, that person who's being deceived or about to be deceived into doubting the authority of the Word of God. That one person who's about to be deceived into doubting the relevance of the Word of God to their life, what's going on in their life now, today. Speak to that person who may just tired of getting convicted by the Word of God and looking for some preacher, looking for some Bible teacher that tell them it's okay to be in sin. I want you to know that there is power in the blood of Christ. There is strength in the name of the Lord. And He wants to save from the guttermost to the uttermost because He wants you to be a new person in Christ.
2: challenge from Dr. Michael Youssef to step beyond the doubts that may have rooted in your life and stand firm in God's grace, answering his call to live out and to declare the truth in your day-to-day. Thank you for listening to this episode of Leading the Way. You know, just about every day, Dr. Youssef and his international team receive emails and cards and local ministry team reports detailing stories of lives that Leading the Way is impacting by passionately proclaiming uncompromising truth. And recently, Leading the Way received a testimony from a remote place in the Middle East that brought so much encouragement to the entire worldwide team. So we want to summarize that so you can appreciate that and be motivated as well. Jamal left Islam after seeing firsthand the violence it facilitates and realizing through the teaching of Leading the Way that the Quran's teaching could not originate from a loving God. In and through finding Jesus, Jamal experienced love, peace, and truth. After answering his call to follow Christ, Leading the Way field team members began and continue helping Jamal with discipleship training. That way, he can reach his family, and he can use his skills to spread the gospel of Christ and further impact the world. Friends, please pray along with Leading the Way for Jamal to fulfill his desire to share Jesus with his lost family and those in his career path and nation. Stories like Jamal's are multiplying. God is using Leading the Way to reach the lost in this neighborhood and in neighborhoods just like it all around the world. And we would love for you to learn more. Consider standing in generosity with Dr. Youssef. 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
11: With SRN News, I'm Jason Walker. There are new developments in the trial of the Charlie Kirk shooting suspect. Jennifer King has the story.
12: In Provo, Utah, defense attorneys for the man accused of killing Charlie Kirk had hoped to keep portions of a preliminary hearing closed during a presentation of evidence. But Judge Tony Graff ruled that the July hearings will be open to the media and the public. The judge says the defense hadn't shown the hearings would prevent Tyler Robinson from getting a fair trial.
13: Much of the evidence the state indicated it intends to offer during the preliminary hearing is already in the public arena.
12: Robinson's charged with aggravated murder and other crimes in the September 10th assassination of the Turning Point USA co-founder. Prosecutors say they intend to seek the death penalty. I'm Jennifer King.
11: Trump administration taking new steps to tighten visa policy.
14: The Trump administration is scaling back visa processing operations across Africa as part of a broader effort to strengthen immigration enforcement and tighten screening standards. Under a new State Department plan, nearly 50 embassies and consulates that currently process visas will be consolidated into 20 regional hubs. Administration officials say the move will better focus resources, improve vetting, and help prevent visa overstays. The changes will also maintain services for American citizens overseas. Willie Nelson, The White House.
11: We are learning more now about an accident recently. Court records show that a bus driver accused of causing a fatal chain reaction crash in Virginia had been cited twice for speeding in the last 2 years. 48-year-old Jing Shandong of Staten Island, New York, had been charged with 5 counts of involuntary manslaughter, 1 count of reckless driving. The crash early Friday morning on I-95 killed 5 people, injured dozens more. This is SRN News.
15: Satan tries to crush me with the reality of my weakness and my past and my failings, but I have on the helmet of salvation. He has saved me. My works never saved me. I'm not responsible for surviving this. God is my hope. I have His salvation, and that is what sustains me even in the hardest fight and the darkest hour.
16: 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In today's episode, Pastor Brian shares the second half of a lesson from Ephesians chapter 6. Dr. Chapel highlights the power that we're given when we clothe ourselves in the armor of God. You can find this lesson and many others when you visit unlimitedgrace.com. And while you're there, look for Pastor Brian's commentary on the book of Ephesians, which he wrote for the Reformed Expository Commentary series. Dr. Chapel reveals how when we lift our eyes beyond ourselves to share Paul's expansive vision, then we too will join his doxology for God's amazing grace that transforms the world. Let's hear now from Dr. Brian Chapel as he shares the second half of the lesson, Armor of Faith.
15: week we said Christ is risen and what? He is risen indeed. So what? I mean, we have a great celebration. We enjoy the music. We have families together. Is that all? I mean, what is the significance of Christ the Lord being risen? If he is risen, if he is alive, that means he by his Spirit is present, here, powerful, and for us. The reality of that, not just in terms of the power, but the reason we must have it, is addressed in Ephesians chapter 6. I'm going to ask that you stand as we look at Ephesians 6, verses 10 through 20 in your Grace Bibles. That's page 979. The Apostle Paul writes, "Finally, be strong in the Lord and in the strength of his might. Put on the whole armor of God that you may be able to stand against the schemes of the devil. For we do not wrestle against flesh and blood, but against the rulers, against the authorities, against the cosmic powers over this present darkness, against the spiritual forces of evil in the heavenly places. Therefore, take up the whole armor of God, that you may be able to withstand in the evil day, and having done all, to stand firm. Stand therefore, having fastened on the belt of truth, and having put on the breastplate of righteousness, and as shoes for your feet, having put on the readiness given by the gospel of peace. In all circumstances, take up the shield of faith, with which you can extinguish all the flaming darts of the evil one, and take the helmet of salvation and the sword of the Spirit, which is the Word of God, praying at all times in the Spirit with all prayer and supplication. To that end, keep alert with all perseverance, making supplication for all the saints and also for me, that words may be given to me in opening my mouth, boldly to proclaim the mystery of the gospel, for which I'm an ambassador in chains, that I may declare it boldly as I ought to speak." Let's pray together. Father, you make us ambassadors for the gospel, every generation, every person, every place. And yet you tell us plainly there is opposition. So grant us the confidence of the power of Christ at work in us and for us and all about us, that we might be prepared for the battle of our lives as we would be witnesses for Christ in every place. This we ask in Jesus' name. Amen. Please be seated. I love that 2015 Hyundai Sonata commercial. Have you seen it? Where there's a little girl at a steering wheel, maybe 4 years old, and she's driving a car at what looks like super speed, making tight turns, going down wooded streets, and you're going, "Oh boy, are we in trouble?" And then the camera pans back a little bit, and you recognize it's the steering wheel to her car seat. And you pan back the camera a little bit more, you recognize her father is at the wheel. We at times feel as though we are in control, and then we're not in control at all as we become aware of the forces about us, but the reality is Jesus is at the wheel. He has surrounded us. He has taken charge. And when we claim the reality of his nature for us because we are in Christ, we have power that is beyond just my human ability or your human ability. And the reason we need to know that is to be prepared for spiritual battle. We need not only to claim our spiritual advantages, we need to truly recognize our spiritual adversary. He is surely listed here. Did you see it? Verse 11, as God is describing in his word for us, his enemy and ours, he says, Put on the whole armor of God, that you may be able to stand against the schemes of the devil. We're beginning to learn not just the nature of our Savior's gift and power, but the nature of our adversary. He is incredibly deceitful. He schemes for our hurt. He schemes across centuries. He schemes across our families. He schemes across our land. He schemes across our church. And he is very wise. He's had thousands of years of human experience to discern what motivates us, what makes us tick, and what makes us get ticked off. And he is deceitful. He is more than deceitful. He is inhuman. Did you catch the language of verse 12? It scares us a little bit. We wrestle not against flesh and blood, but against the rulers, against the authorities, against the cosmic powers over this present darkness, against the spiritual forces in the heavenly places. Cosmic powers in this present darkness, as though the apostle is looking at the world in front of him, and he says, It is Satan who has so many powers by demonic forces, by the evil even that's within us, to do things in this present world before us. But he says there is also another parallel universe, as it were. And he talks about spiritual evil in heavenly places. He's talking about the spiritual realm. And to say that Satan is operative in both realms to try to seek our souls as well as our families, as well as the things that are all about us that can put us off of God's path, into danger, into hurt, into bitterness, into unforgiveness, into the darkness that our own souls know so well. And that reality of these two realms being Satan's operative area have to be something that we're aware of. Some of you may have read earlier in the paper this week, somebody simply citing, what if it were not simply true that we are human beings who will eventually get to a spiritual existence? What if we are actually spiritual beings who just have a brief human existence? And to recognize that Satan is operating in both worlds, the material world as well as the spiritual world, to do us damage. And we can minimize that, not really understand the danger that we are in. I have been to that castle in Germany where after the first service, some people told me they had been there too. The castle where Martin Luther translated the Bible into the language of his people. One of the great movements of the Reformation, that God's people were able to do what you now take so for granted, to have the Bible in their own language and being able to read the God's word for themselves. When Luther was doing that, he was at risk for his own life just for translating the Bible into the language of his people. And so he hid in a castle and in a small room began to translate this wonderful work of God. But it was such a powerful step of the gospel that he recognized Satan did not want this to happen. And at some point he so felt the reality and the presence and the power of Satan that he took his inkwell and threw it at the presence of Satan in the room. Now, I have visited that room, and I would imagine it's been repainted many times, but there's still the splotch of the inkwell on the wall. But more silly is the representation of Satan. A little sock monkey hanging from the ceiling with a couple of horns. Were it only so. I mean, we tell our own tales of ghosts and goblins and Hollywood presentations of the spiritual evil, and you must recognize it is all child's play. I have been to Auschwitz, where over 1 million people were murdered, where torture was a daily experience, where medical experiments without anesthetics for women and children were daily existence, to see evil run without check, to see it in all of its horror, and recognize this is what the Bible knows when it says that Satan prowls around like a roaring lion seeking whom he may devour. And we play and we dally with things that we think are a little bit evil, that are almost good. and not recognize how wise and deceitful and scheming Satan is to take us off the path of goodness and health for ourselves and for our own families. And the Bible is simply saying with reality here, listen, you need to know your adversary. You are not his match. He will overcome you if you come off of God's path. You do not have the ability to resist him in your humanity. Your choices will not overcome his ways. And the reality of that is so that we will recognize, even as we see Satan, I am not his match, we will have to claim the biblical truth at the very same moment. But he has met his match. I don't just learn the nature of Satan, I learn the nature of his power. He has been overcome.
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15: Even as we see Satan, I am not his match, we will have to claim the biblical truth at the very same moment. But he has met his match. I don't just learn the nature of Satan, I learn the nature of his power. He has been overcome. I'll say it to you again. Remember verse 11 at the end? You may be able to stand against the schemes of the devil when you put on the armor of God. He was crushed at the cross. He has been overcome by those who put their faith in Jesus Christ. We have the armor of Christ about us. And I know at times we look at the evil and we shake and we wonder, can we stand? In my own mind's eye, at times I think it has to almost be like a warrior on a battlefield. And we see the evil coming at us. And it's so overwhelming. I don't know. My father-in-law talks about it when the Panzer tanks came toward them in the Battle of the Bulge, and they just could hardly imagine the power that was coming against them, how they could possibly stand, how the evil was so great, how the ground shook. And if you can imagine that you're standing before such a force coming at you, and you're seeing through the visor of the armor of God what seems overwhelming, but at the same moment you hear the voice of God saying, stand firm. You have on the armor of God. The evil shall not overwhelm you. Stand firm. But Lord, don't you know I'll lose this job if I do what you're asking? Stand firm. But Lord, don't you know what they've done to me in this marriage? Stand firm. Lord, they will laugh at me and I'll have no place anymore. My reputation will be just smothered. Stand firm. As great as the evil is, as much as the ground may seem to shake, stand firm. You have the armor of the Most High God, the breastplate of the righteousness of Christ, your feet shod with the peace of the gospel. He is with you. He is for you. Everything that Satan is going to throw at you, stand firm. And you will only do that, not only as you recognize the advantages that are yours, the adversary that you face, but you actually rely upon the armor. Do you recognize the armor as it has now been described? You are to anticipate that evil will come. Surely it will. Right? When Paul says in verse 13 that you are to stand firm against the schemes of the devil, why? Because in the evil day, you must stand firm. He's not pretending it won't happen. If Christ was crucified and you follow in his path, the day of evil will come. Do not listen to the voices that say you become a Christian and all troubles go away. The Bible promises if you follow Christ, you will be persecuted. Stand firm. How can you stand firm? Recognize you have fastened on the belt of truth. Yes, this seems overwhelming, but my Lord is risen. You have put on the breastplate of righteousness. Yes, I have all kinds of reasons that God could run away from me, but my pardon is real. He is for me. I have the righteousness of Jesus Christ that is mine. Yes, it is true that my soul is troubled. I can't even sleep at night. I know it because I'm so troubled by these things. But I have the peace of the reality of God for me, and he's still at the wheel. This will accomplish the purposes God has intended. I am in him. He is for me. I will be at peace. And we know that. We remember that when we recognize all that Christ has done. That is why ultimately we are told to hold up the shield of faith. I love the scholars who tell us what that means, that in this time in Roman warfare, that the shield of faith was a Roman wooden shield in a rectangular form, but on the front of it was either leather or cloth soaked in water, so that when the fiery darts from the enemy came, they would be absorbed by and extinguished by the shield. So Satan shoots at you and say, "You weakling," you say, "Psh, it's been absorbed." "No, I have the power of Christ." "You vile person." "No, it's been absorbed by the righteousness of Christ." "You can't possibly win in this battle." "No, the truth is I shall win because Christ is for me. I put up the shield of faith depending upon the reality of being united to Christ. That is my hope. And Satan tries to crush me with the reality of my weakness and my past and my failings. But I have on the helmet of salvation. He has saved me. My works never saved me. I'm not responsible for surviving this. God is my hope. I have his salvation. And that is what sustains me even in the hardest fight and the darkest hour. That is why I have to depend upon this sword of the Spirit that is the Word of God. I read what the Word of God says is reminding me constantly of what he has done, who I am, what it means to be in him. And not only as I am relying upon that Word, but as Paul is calling us here, and pray with supplication, not only for yourself, but for the church and the witness of the gospel. It's almost as though what the apostle is saying is, make the power connection happen. That even as you are speaking to God, you are receiving the Word of God, and the connection of power is complete because the Word from heaven comes to you even as you speak to heaven, and the power now comes as we receive the Word and seek God in prayer. And he says what that will do is remind you of what your armor is, and you will operate in the strength of the Lord. As we come to God, we are not dependent upon who we are, but who he is. And searching the Word and praying to our God reminds us of the deep reality that we need for every circumstance, every discouragement, and every assault of the evil one. And when we have that armor on, not the armor of our strength, but dependence upon his reality, his provision, we shall win. I think of it in terms of a prayer letter from one of my favorite missionary families, Roger and Laura Dye. And the reason I like reading their letters is they don't write like missionaries. They write like real people, you know. the struggles, the discouragements, the hurts. And Laura wrote of just recently a particularly difficult time in her life where she was so discouraged and was in a bedroom weeping and praying and needing God's help. And she wrote later, you know, I don't remember every wrong telephone number call that I have received, but I do remember one. I gently told the older woman at the other end of the line that she had the wrong number. I needed to get back to my weeping. But when I told her she had the wrong number, she said, "That's fine. I'll just talk to you for a while." So gently amused, I sat back down on the edge of the bed to hear this one out. I thought, well, I can always hang up. She began, "I just called to tell you that they who wait upon the Lord will renew their strength. They will mount up with wings as eagles. They will run and not get weary. They will walk and not faint." The words of Isaiah 40. Laura writes, she continued for at least 15 minutes telling me the familiar words of Scripture. She had no idea how desperately I needed God's word and how much I had been praying for it. After a while, I hung up, said goodbye. My husband said to me, she wrote, "Who was that?" Laura said, "I think it was God." Of course it was. In his way, in his timing, making the connection. As we seek him and his word comes to us, it is the power of God to overcome the evil one, our discouragement, our hurts, our difficulties. Satan says he must hate you. The truth about our waste, the righteousness before us, the helmet upon us says, "No. He is my God. I am his, and I will stand, and his power shall be mine, because I am in Christ." And that reality is our hope today and tomorrow and forever. May the peace of Christ be yours through the power of the gospel this day.
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22: 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On today's edition of Real Life Radio, Pastor Jack continues his series called The Disciplines of Life and a message titled Disciplines of Difficulty, Part 2. Following Jesus can sometimes be hard, even uncomfortable. But those difficulties, well, they're actually part of how God matures us as believers. You see, when we truly follow Jesus, life can get challenging. People may not understand us. Some will criticize us, while others will totally reject us. But this doesn't mean something's wrong. It often means we're doing the right thing. So today, Pastor Jack teaches that difficulties develop hope. And without that, well, we're liable to stumble and fall. Hard moments can build within us a stronger faith, a humble attitude, and the courage to stand for the truth. Now, in his message called Disciplines of Difficulty, Part 2, here's pastor and Bible teacher Jack Hibbs.
23: I was marrying a couple a little while back, and I had said this before, and so the father of the bride remembered it, and he had said, Pastor Jack, remember before in a message you said that you always pray with the husband and wife-to-be before service? Yeah. And sometimes you say, like, when you get all the guys together, now let's pray before the wedding. Let's pray that Jesus comes back right now. And everyone closes their eyes and prays, but the groom-to-be, the husband-to-be, he's like this. Just one night. You can hear him. He doesn't even say it. You can hear it in his head. Lord, can you come tomorrow? It's kind of funny. But church, listen, regarding difficulties in faith, do this the next time you find yourself in a difficulty. Pray this, something like it. You just pray, Lord, I know this could not have come upon me without you knowing about it, and I'm asking you in Jesus' name to cause me to get out of this all that

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6: 3,000 years old. 3,000. Wisdom from the Bible, 3,000 years old. Psalm 42:3. Check it out. This is the wisdom of God. The psalmist cries out and says, my tears have been my food day and night. Depression brought on by circumstance, difficulty, while they continually say to me, where is your God? And when I remember these things, I pour out my soul within me. Listen to this. For I used to go with the multitude. I went with them to the house of God. I used to. With the voice of joy and praise, with the multitude that kept a pilgrimage feast. Why are you cast down, O my soul? And why are you so disquieted within me? Hope in God, for I shall yet praise him for the help of his countenance. For the help of his countenance. Countenance, you know what that is? The radiance or the mood, the look of his face. God, just look at me. Just look at me. In the midst of my pain, just look at me, Lord. You ever feel like that? When people say, yeah, where's your God now? Look, you lost your job. Where's your God? Things happen in our lives. Listen, you're the Christian. Things happen in your life because you're the minister of God to that people group that you're around. And God is using you as a child of his. He will develop your spiritual maturity and faith and hope in the entire event. While at the same time, your friends will say, hey, where's your God now? And here's what they're saying. We're watching you to see how you handle this hardship. We're watching you to see all the preaching that you've done to us is for real. Huh? Hey, man, just trust the Lord, dude. Just trust God. And then God puts you into that moment. And your unbelieving friends will say, you just trusting the Lord now, buckaroo? Is that what you're doing right now? As you're white knuckling it there and hugging the, you know, little stuffed bear in the corner. It's amazing. Hope, faith. Psalm 18:33 says, he makes my feet like the deer's feet or like hinds' feet, and he sets me on high places. How many of you have been with us to Israel and we've been to the Valley of the Goats where David confronted Saul? Remember that? Remember those ibex? Those amazing ibex. They're like the size, well, the little tiny guys, brand new babies or little tiny little guys. But the big daddies, they're like size of an American elk. North American elk. They got these ginormous, ridiculously gigantic horns. And they go down that sheer cliff in En Gedi like it's nothing. And you see this little baby. And he's just dancing on the tips of rocks and it's a 1,000-foot drop. Like it's nothing. And the psalmist David writes and he says, you know what? You've put my feet on high places. You've made me like the deer in this world. Christian, this is not a storybook, the Bible. This is a book of facts. And your challenge and difficulty right now, God is saying, I want to train your feet to maneuver these high places. Love. Developing maturity and difficulty develops love in our lives. The Bible tells us in 1 Peter 1:8, listen to this. Whom, having not seen, you love, though now you do not see him, yet believing, you rejoice with joy inexpressible and full of glory.

0: to understand his love in the midst of hardship and difficulty and these challenges we're talking about. In 1 Peter 4:12, you're going to want to write this down. Beloved, do not think it strange concerning the fiery trial that is to try you, as though some strange thing has happened to you. But rejoice to the extent that you are partaker of Christ's sufferings. And when his glory is revealed, you may also be glad with exceeding joy. For you are reproached for the name of Christ. Blessed are you, for the spirit of glory and of God rests upon you. Now listen, God loves you. You're going through a hardship, God loves you. Understand this. The Bible says those who judge themselves among themselves are not wise. What does that mean? Do you know somebody going through a difficulty? Don't think for a moment that you're not. See, oh man, that look at her, what she's going through. She must be so much more spiritual than I am because I'm not going through what she's going through. Don't do that. Listen, are you listening? Every one of us, God will mature and God will show us his love and develop hope in us based upon a measure of grace and a measure of faith. God has dealt her a measure of faith and her challenge is equal to her faith. And God has dealt you a measure of faith and your challenge is equal to your faith. Remember that. He will not give you that which is beyond your ability through Christ.
1: 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And now, let's get back to today's message. Once again, here's Pastor Jack.
0: Number three, and we end with this. And you need to pay attention. I'm excited about this part. The discipline of difficulty is this. Distributing life through the difficulty. And I'm going to run through this one. Christian, distributing life through the difficulty is God's discipline for us in these times. Christian, the lordship of Jesus Christ is what defines you. And your level of submission to Christ determines his lordship. Jesus said in Matthew 16, if anyone desires to come after me, let him deny himself, take up his cross and follow me. For whoever desires to save his life will lose it, but whoever loses his life for my sake will find it. For what profit is it to a man if he gains the entire world and loses his own soul? Or what will a man give in exchange for his soul? The life of Jesus, mark this down, is experienced through the difficulty like no other way. John 16:33 says, these things I have spoken to you, that in me you may have peace. In the world, you will have tribulation, but be of good cheer. I have overcome the world. Isn't that a good word? Woo. Listen, the keys and the combination of knowing Christ in this moment unlocks the doors and the windows for the next step of your development and growth in Christ. And when that happens, you're able to share with others your experience with Christ Jesus. Secondly, the life of Jesus is known in the difficulty. Ephesians 5:1 says, therefore, be imitators of God as dear children and walk in love as Christ also has given us himself for us an offering and a sacrifice to God for, listen, a sweet smelling aroma. You say, what on earth does that mean? Let me give you this next verse and this will come together. In 2 Corinthians 2:14, Paul says, thanks be to God who always leads us in triumph in Christ. And through us, listen, diffuses the fragrance of his knowledge in every place. God is using us in our difficult moments. Now watch this. For we are to God the fragrance of Christ among those who are being saved and among those who are perishing. To the one we are the aroma of death, leading to death. To the other, the aroma of life, leading to life. And finally, watch this. The life of Jesus Christ is dependent upon in the difficulty. Oh, God, get me through this. Lord, get me through this. Now watch. Jesus said In Revelation 1, you're not going to see it, just write it down. Think about this. In Revelation chapter 1, Jesus says, I am the Alpha and the Omega, the first and the last. There's nothing beyond that. Okay, listen. By the way, it's the title of God in the Old Testament. The Alpha and the Omega, the beginning and the end, the first and the last. What you see, write in a book and send it to the seven churches of Asia, of Turkey today. Book of Revelation. You keep reading, you come to chapter 2, verse 8. And to the angel of the church at Smyrna, write these things that says the first and the last who was dead and came to life. I know your works, your tribulation and poverty. Verse 10 goes on. Do not fear any of those things which you're about to suffer, but be faithful unto death, and I will give you the crown of life. Smyrna, the church of Smyrna. Y'all hear about that church? You've read in your Bible? Smyrna. When Jesus was born, the wise men came from Babylon and brought, what'd they bring? Anybody remember? Gold, frankincense, and what? Myrrh is the root word of Smyrna. Myrrh. Name means bitter. Myrrh is a resin from a tree. It's a sap. And I read this to you. It's bitter, bitter to the taste. And once crushed, it is used as a perfume, an incense, or as a preservative during the times of Christ and burial. It is a symbol of death in the Middle East. It is interesting to note that it was one of the gifts brought in Matthew chapter 2 regarding the worship of the Christ child. Gold symbolizing Christ's deity and his kingship. Frankincense symbolizing his priesthood and his offering. And myrrh symbolizing his suffering and death upon the cross. And here's the secret, my friend, to the discipline of difficulty. It's been custom designed for you and I. Now watch this and we'll end. I have myrrh from the Middle East here, from Israel. And I don't know if you can see this or not, but you know what amber looks like? Anybody? Okay, this is myrrh. It's pretty radical looking. Pretty strange looking. Okay? Now, if you taste it, okay, it has like an herbal, a bitter taste to it. Okay? And Jesus says to the church at Smyrna, you hang in there in the face of difficulties and don't give up. You will suffer, he said to that church. Be faithful unto death. Some of you may die for Christ in this life. I don't know. But you know what we'll do? The way you get perfume from this is you crush it. Jesus says, you're just, you know what, to the world, you're ugly and bitterless, and you're like the taste and aroma of death to those who are dying. But you are a sweet-smelling aroma to those who live. He's talking about those who live in Christ. Here's the thing. It shatters. And if you can smell it now, it is absolutely completely different. It is absolutely aromatic, like driving through the canyon tonight, you would smell milkweed. You know that smell? It's actually refreshing to the lungs to smell myrrh. Your difficulty, God is taking in a world of death, and it's as though you're being crushed. And as the world watches your witness, diffused from your life in the spiritual senses of the world and of God, there's an aroma being sent out. This is great. I wish you could just come on up here and... Father, tonight, for the difficulties of our lives, the crushing, your Bible tells us regarding Jesus that he was bruised. The word is crushed for our iniquities. And Father, we pray tonight that in our lives, as believers, these hardships and the hardships to come, that we would calm down, that we would remember that we will stand before you. We and we alone will give account for ourselves. And Father, like never before, from this moment on, may we hone our lives in on you, to know you more than ever. Christian, right now, right where you're at in this attitude of prayer, will you be giving to the Lord right now your difficulty? Ask him for grace, sufficient enough to endure, faith to trust him, that he will not allow you to endure that which you cannot bear up through Christ Jesus. While heads are bowed and eyes are closed, maybe you're a Christian here tonight, and you're so in need of just dedicating your life afresh to him. You go do that right where you're at right now. You just tell him, Lord, I haven't been handling this trial or difficulty very well. You talk to him right now. But maybe tonight you're not a Christian, and your life has been crushed, and it's being crushed, and you feel like there's no way out, that there's no hope for you. I want you to call upon Jesus tonight. I want you to ask him tonight to take absolute control of your life. Invite him right now to be the Lord of your life. By doing so, you're saying, Lord, forgive me of my sins. I repent of them. I don't want them around my life anymore. I want you to give me, Lord, a new life. And I want you to, I don't have the power to take this stuff away from me. So, Lord, you take it away and fill me with your Holy Spirit. And if that's you right now, right where you're at, nobody's looking around the sanctuary but me. Everyone Jesus called, the disciples called, they called publicly. And I'm looking right now, and maybe publicly right now you'd raise your hand and I would see your hand up. And you're saying, Pastor Jack, I'm accepting Jesus tonight. Is that you that tonight? Raise your hand. God bless you. Oh my. Hands, keep, put your hands up, because it's, there's just hands all over the place. And so this is between you and God. By raising your hand, you're saying, Lord, see my hand. It is representative right now, Lord, of a changed heart. I'm accepting you as my Lord and Savior right now. You can put your hands down, pray this prayer, and mean it. Dear Lord, forgive me now. Change my life. And make me new. I want to know that I'm forgiven. I want to know, Lord God, that you're in control of my life. And I want to know your love. And I want to know your hope. Lord, I confess you today as my Lord and Savior. I believe you died on the cross and rose again from the grave for me. Give my life its intended purpose now. Thank you, Lord. In Jesus' name, amen.
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14: Hi, I'm Pastor Ernie Sanders. 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
18: News this hour from Town Hall. I'm Jason Walker. President Trump says Israel and Hezbollah have agreed to dial back fighting after he spoke with Israeli Prime Minister Benjamin Netanyahu and also communicated with the Lebanon militant group through mediators. Israeli forces recently made their deepest incursion into Lebanon in more than a quarter century. United States has bombed radar and drone sites in Iran after Tehran shot down an American drone over the weekend. Iran then said it targeted American soldiers in Kuwait with missiles, which the United States shot down earlier Monday. United States scaling back embassies and consulates in Africa. Here's Lisa Dwyer with that report.
19: The almost 50 U.S. embassies and consulates that are processing visa applications will be reduced to 20 hubs in the coming weeks. The move continues efforts by the Trump administration to restrict both immigrant and non-immigrant visas and to clamp down on those who travel on temporary visas but then overstay them. The administration has also scaled back on personnel at embassies and consulates around the world. I'm Lisa Dwyer.
18: Well, an upcoming celebration of America's 250th anniversary called the Great American State Fair is facing some challenges.
20: Organizers announced Saturday that President Trump himself will headline the event, set to start June 25th on Washington's National Mall. Some artists, like Bret Michaels, the Commodores, and Martina McBride, withdrew over concerns about the event's political ties. Others, including rappers Flo Rida and Vanilla Ice, still plan to perform. Freedom 250 spokesperson Danielle Alvarez emphasized the broader fair that is scheduled from June 25th through July 10th includes an array of exhibits, family-friendly attractions, musical performances, flyovers, and more. Bernie Bennett reporting.
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18: Now, the mayor of Newark, New Jersey, imposing a 9 p. to 6 a. curfew for a half-mile radius around a federal ICE facility, that in an attempt to prevent further unrest. A number of arrests have already been made after violent protesters assaulted a number of officers. Correspondent Laura Winters.
22: The New Jersey Governor Mickey Sherrill is a Democrat who openly supports sanctuary cities. She's now blaming outside agitators for the chaos outside the Delaney Hall ICE detention facility in Newark, where criminal illegal aliens are being held.
23: I will ensure public safety, and I refuse to give ICE an excuse to surge into our communities. That would make the situation more dangerous and put more New Jerseyans at risk.
22: Laura Winters reporting.
18: Florida filing suit against OpenAI and its CEO, claiming the company released and marketed that company to the public. Breaking news and analysis, Town Hall. Add one more country to the list of those banning children under the age of 16 from having social media accounts.
24: Under Malaysia's new regulations, platforms like Facebook and TikTok must implement age verification systems. Existing users identified as under 16 will have a month to manage their data before restrictions apply. Companies that fail to comply face hefty fines. The government aims to protect children from harmful content and cyberbullying. Critics worry about data privacy and potential surveillance, while supporters say it's long overdue. Rich Thomason reporting.
18: A Utah judge declining a request from the man accused of killing Charlie Kirk to restrict access to parts of his July preliminary hearing. Tyler.
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25: A man saw a friend of his and asked how he was doing. Not so good, the friend replied. I'm a little confused. Why are you confused? The man asked. Well, at breakfast yesterday, my horoscope told me to do something, but then at supper last night, my fortune cookie contradicted my horoscope. Actually, I think that man's confusion began long before he got that conflicting advice. 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

0: Some people think that all religions basically worship the same God. We just have different names for him. As a result, they assume that everyone has access to heaven. But is that true? Today on Truth for Life, Alistair Begg looks at what Jesus had to say.
1: Our scripture reading is from John chapter 10, and reading from verse 7 to verse 18, and then from 27 to 29. So Jesus again said to them, "Truly, truly, I say to you, I am the door of the sheep. All who came before me are thieves and robbers, but the sheep did not listen to them. I am the door. If anyone enters by me, he will be saved and will go in and out and find pasture. The thief comes only to steal and kill and destroy. I came that they may have life and have it abundantly. I am the good shepherd. The good shepherd lays down his life for the sheep. He who is a hired hand and not a shepherd, who does not own the sheep, sees the wolf coming and leaves the sheep and flees, and the wolf snatches them and scatters them. He flees because he is a hired hand and cares nothing for the sheep. I am the good shepherd. I know my own and my own know me. Just as the Father knows me and I know the Father, and I lay down my life for the sheep. And I have other sheep that are not of this fold. I must bring them also, and they will listen to my voice. So there will be one flock, one shepherd. For this reason the Father loves me, because I lay down my life that I may take it up again. No one takes it from me, but I lay it down of my own accord. I have authority to lay it down, and I have authority to take it up again. This charge I have received from my Father." In verse 27, "My sheep hear my voice, and I know them, and they follow me. I give them eternal life, and they will never perish, and no one will snatch them out of my hand. My Father, who has given them to me, is greater than all, and no one is able to snatch them out of the Father's hand. I and the Father are one." Oh God, how gracious and good you are to speak to us in the world by means of our conscience, in your Son, the Lord Jesus, in our Bibles, which now are open before us. And it is for your voice that we long. It is your voice we want to hear. We want to be able to say, "I heard the voice of Jesus say." And so come by the Holy Spirit, we pray, and help us as we speak, as we listen, in order that we might understand and believe and love and trust in you. And we ask it in your name. Amen. Well, let's take our Bibles, as I say, and we begin at the 7th verse as we continue, if you're visiting with us, our studies in the truly, truly statements that are recorded for us by John in his Gospel. Last time, we ended in verse 6 by noting the fact that we're told that the figure of speech that Jesus had used in describing the flock and the shepherd and the fold in the first 5 verses was not understood by those who were listening to him. We said when we began chapter 10 that although there is a chapter break in our Bibles, that would not have been present in the original, and we assume that in many cases a number of people have been present in this kind of dialogue ever since Jesus had made his great statement, "I am the light of the world, and whoever follows me will not walk in darkness." And in the course of that, these listeners to the words of Jesus are failing to understand what it is that he's saying. And at the end of chapter 9, if your Bible is open there, you remember that the man has been healed from his blindness, and this picture of blindness, spiritual blindness, is to the fore. And these Pharisees can see something, but they think they can see more they can see. And they say, "If are we also blind?" And the fact of the matter is that, yes, they actually are. And there are none so blind as those who will not see. And in verse 26, which we didn't read, Jesus explains to them, the reason you do not believe is because you are not among my sheep. It is those sheep who are his own, who hear his voice, who understand his voice, who listen to his voice, and so on. Now, having introduced the picture in the first five verses of the sheepfold and the shepherd, he now goes on to address it again to provide, if you like, a fuller explanation. But don't assume that what he's actually doing is picking up these first five verses and dissecting them and making application to them. Rather, he's picking up on these metaphors which he has already introduced and applying them as he sees fit. For example, at one point in the first five verses, he goes in before them, he goes out before them, and later on here, the sheep are going in and they're going out and so on. After I studied this for a while, I said there are just three points that we need to understand. There is one door, there is one shepherd, and there is one flock. And we'll look at them in turn. First of all, in verses 7 to 10, there is one door. One door. Jesus said to them, I tell you truly, truly, I am the door of the sheep. Now, that metaphor of a door occurs elsewhere in the New Testament at various times. For example, in Luke, where the parable is recorded, make sure, says Jesus, that you enter through the narrow door. That you enter through the narrow door. When in the Acts of the Apostles, Paul and Barnabas have arrived in Antioch and are reporting to the people that they meet there of all that God has done, Luke records that they tell them that God had opened a door of faith to the Gentiles. So we won't belabor that. If you look door up in your concordance, you can have fun with it. What we should know, and I think it is significant, that this is the only passage in which Jesus actually makes reference to himself in this way. I am, he says, the door. Now, I wouldn't want an answer to this. This is rhetorical, but I wonder, does anyone remember what our first truly, truly was? Again, please don't embarrass me by trying to answer. But it was back in the 51st verse of chapter 1, where when we looked at that and Jesus said, truly, truly, I say to you, you will see heaven opened and the angels of God ascending and descending on the Son of Man. And as we struggled our way through that, we said, at least we understand this. Jesus is making it clear that he is the ladder that reaches from earth to heaven and from heaven to earth. So right at the very first, truly, truly, he is the ladder that gives to us the point of entry. By the time we get to chapter 14, if we ever do, we know chapter 14, 6, Jesus says, I am the way and the truth and the life, and here he is, the door. He actually has already said to Nicodemus, not using the terminology, but making the same point, unless a man is born again, he will never enter the kingdom of heaven. And what Jesus is making clear is what John makes clear through his whole gospel, and that is that all of this has been recorded so that men and women might understand that Jesus is the Christ, that he is the Messiah, and that by believing on him, they will have life in his name. And the short and important point is simply this. Jesus is the only door to God. Jesus is the only door to God. Notice what he says in verse 8. All who came before me are thieves and robbers, but the sheep did not listen to them. The commentators spend volumes on trying to make sure we understand those to whom he is referring in terms of thieves and robbers. Clearly, he's not talking about Moses. He's not talking about the prophets who were the good prophets. In fact, you will notice he says, all whoever came before me are thieves and robbers. Present tense. All who have come, and they've come, and they were still coming in Jesus' day. There were all kinds of false prophets roaming around as Jesus was there. All who have come professing to be teachers, those claiming honor for themselves, those who are false prophets, The Pharisees, who've done a terrible job of caring for the sheep, all of them, however they present themselves, says Jesus, are thieves and robbers. Now, it is important that we recognize, too, that Jesus is speaking, as it were, to the shepherds of Israel. And it is important that they have to enter through Jesus. They have to enter through Jesus. If men are to bring other men into God's fold, they must first enter it themselves. I am the door. By me, if anyone enters in, only by me. Richard Baxter, the Puritan pastor from Kidderminster many, many years ago, in speaking to the Anglican clergy of his day, chided them, warned them, he said, because some of you, as shepherds, offer the bread of life to men and women, yet you have never yourselves entered in to the provision that God has made by means of his bread. In other words, you're offering to them something that you have never tasted yourself. Now, we are not to be surprised by this, the reality of unconverted pastors, unconverted ministers, unconverted professors of religion and of Bible, who have never actually themselves entered through the door. Now, notice what he goes on to say. The sheep did not listen to them. The people who came before, who were thieves and robbers, attracted all kinds of people, but the sheep did not listen to them, because the sheep do not listen to the voices of the stranger. I wonder if you ever consider this as an indication that you are actually in Christ. That one of the indications that you or I rest sufficiently in who Jesus is and what he has done, one of the evidences to that end is what we do not listen to, or to whom we do not listen. That there are all kinds of voices calling in all kinds of directions, offering all kinds of fixes and so on. And we recognize that there may be good, bad, and ugly in it, but at the very heart of it all, we listen for the voice of the shepherd. The sheep given by the Father to the Son, whom we met in John chapter 6, have spiritual discernment. Discernment is one of the evidences that, again, that a person has become a Christian, that it changes the way they view things. Things they once listened to, things they once believed in, they no longer believe in it. It is not simply that they have had a re-alteration of the framework in their heads. Once they were blind and believed they saw everything, they listened to these voices. They were foolish, lost in a multitude of people saying, come this way, come that way, you can go the other way. But now they don't, and it's even a surprise to them. How is it that I have this understanding? Look there, we're back in verse 5. A stranger they won't follow, but they will flee from him, for they know not the voice of strangers. So Jesus repeats it, verse 9, I am the door, by me. If anyone enters, by me, notice, by me, and only by me. You remember in the silver chair where Jill is having that conversation with Aslan, about whether she can come to Aslan and get a drink, because Aslan seems so scary to her in the vastness and power and majesty of his might and of his mane. And I won't rehearse the story, but you remember how it ends, where eventually she says, well, you know, it is so scary that I daren't come and drink. And Aslan says, then if you don't come and drink, you will die of thirst. Oh dear, said Jill, coming another step nearer. I suppose I must go and look for another stream then. There is no other stream, said the lion. Think about it, loved ones. Why are we concerned about Pakistan? Why are we concerned about the lost sheep? on the reaches of sub-Saharan Africa? Why are we taking our people and turning them into export models, whether it is in Kent or in Lakewood or wherever the world it is? Why are we doing this? For only one reason: that Jesus, the door, has dispatched his followers to be about his business. The contrast couldn't be clearer, could it? You see the contrast in verse 10. The thief comes only to steal, kill, destroy. Jesus says, I've got nothing to do with that. I came that they may have life and have it more abundantly. Abundant life. Delivering us from the consequences of our foolish choices. Setting us free from the grip and hold of sin. Unleashing us into pastures new. Into a life that is lived, if you like, in the fascinating realm of all that God has for those who he makes his children. Abundant life. Abundant life. Let me ask you a question. Do you think that the average person in America, when they think about Christians, thinks in terms of abundant life? Oh, you should meet my friend at the work. He's a Christian. Man, you want to talk about abundant life? You should meet him. Or, she works in my lab. There's such a smile on her face. She's a genuine soul. I don't know what is up with her. It's strange to me. I don't know. Maybe it's some kind of abundance or something. I don't know what it is. It's a real tragedy when our evangelistic endeavors falter. Not because people have decided that what we have to say isn't true, but because of the way we have tried to convey it and the way in which we've conducted ourselves, it seems to be abominably dull. Dull. The Christian thing seems to be to walk down into a narrow road, into an enclosed environment, into a cage-like existence. Nothing could be further from the truth. I came that they might have life and that they might have it in its fullness. When Jesus speaks to the woman at the well, who thought that she had life, right? Life for her was relationships, multiple relationships. She lives with a guy. She's had five husbands. She's at the well by herself. And Jesus says, you know, if you would take the water that I give, it will be a spring of water in you welling up to eternal life. Welling up to eternal life. There's nothing dry or arid about it. It's actually a powerful renovation within the very intrinsic, essential self. This is what is happening, he says. And of course, the people in the town were amazed when she showed up. She went back into the town to say, come see a man. Goodness, I bet they'd heard her say that many times. Many times. Hey, do you want to see a man? Who's their man now? Oh, no, not that man. Come see a man who told me everything I ever did. Everything she ever did, the good, the bad, and the ugly, how could he expose that except that he was the shepherd? Except he pours in the balm of oil and the grace and the mercy and goodness. It's all there. Don't be put off by the idea of eternal life. I have conversations, I've told you this before, about eternal life, how the idea of eternity is a scary thought in many ways. But actually, I've been thinking about it some more, and I realize, and maybe it's taken me time to understand this, but we think wrongly when we think about eternity just as an extension of the duration of life, an extension of life's duration. So it goes on and on and on and on and on. But no, because eternal life is not something that is first of all out there. It is first of all something that is present here. Today, the reality of it brought into a new dimension. If you like, it is an intensification of the experience of life. An intensification of the experience of life. They come offering all kinds of stories. They'll steal from you. They'll destroy you. All the false gods of the false teachers are self-depleting idols. Jesus' life. Life as you can scarcely imagine it. I woke up this morning with happy in my mind and then I found it. I'm sure this came from America, this song. It sounds American rather than Scottish. Do you know it? It goes like this. You ask me why I'm happy. And I'll just tell you why. Because my sins are gone. And when I meet the scoffers who ask me where they are, I say, my sins are gone. They're underneath the blood of the cross of Calvary, as far away as darkness is from dawn. In the sea of God's forgetfulness, that's good enough for me. Praise God, my sins are gone. You see, that's the issue. That's the issue. I am the door. He who enters by me will be saved. Discover abundant life. I also remembered this morning something that I had written in one of my little black books. 2009, I was speaking at Mount Hermon, the conference center in Northern California, and I must have been talking along these lines because a lady came up to me and she said, I want to tell you a true story. A friend of mine was suffering through brain cancer and its treatments. His relationship with Jesus was such that the nurse on duty wrote in his chart as a critical comment, inappropriately joyful. And the lady said, since then, it's become one of my goals. You prepared to be thought crazy because you've got such a grin on your face in the midst of sadness and pain and persecution and disappointment?
0: You're listening to Truth for Life with Alistair Begg. We'll hear more about the exclusive claims of Jesus tomorrow. In the meantime, I had the opportunity recently to sit down with Alistair, and we talked about what he's been doing at Truth for Life and what he's passionate about as he looks forward. He talked about his desire to continue encouraging pastors. One of the ways he's doing that is by hosting small group one-day pastors' seminars on preaching and pastoring. Here's a little of what he had to say about it.
1: Yeah, indeed, we've got a purposeful element in that here, actually in the building. In fact, in a couple of days, we'll have another group of, I think we can handle about 40 or 45 men. And they come from all over the place. It turns out to be a very enjoyable experience. Beyond that, Bob, what I've found very, very interesting, and this is unsought, is that everywhere I've been, essentially since the 1st of January this year, I have either been invited expressly to places where there are tons and tons of young pastors. They're just looking for somebody who needs to have stood the test of time, you know. They just stayed on the horse because there are all kinds of challenges along the journey of pastoral ministry. And so that has actually been a delight to me, to find myself all over the place and find the same story being repeated is both daunting and challenging, and it's actually very encouraging.
0: Well, this ongoing work that Alistair is doing is just one of the ways that we are fulfilling our mission to strengthen the local church. And these one-day seminars, like on preaching and pastoring, have been made possible because of your faithful giving, in particular, the consistent monthly giving we receive from our truth partners. 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
3: There's a moment that many of us have quietly dreamed about. The day the tables finally turn. The day the person who hurt you, overlooked you, or tried to destroy you is suddenly at your mercy. What would you do in that moment? Today on Insight for Living, Chuck Swindoll examines the people who had every legal right to unleash everything they'd stored up for months. What they chose to do instead will challenge you, convict you, and ultimately set you free. From his study of Esther, Chuck titled today's message, The Limitations of Retaliation.
4: I want to ask you several questions, and I think without exception, all of us will have the same answer. You'll see what I mean. Have you ever lost your temper? Ever been so busy that your prayer life got squeezed out of your daily schedule? Ever worried so much that you became ill at ease down inside? Ever eaten too much so that you put on weight? Ever find thoughts of envy and anger and materialism and lust come back, even though you tell the Lord this is going to be the last time you'll have to come to Him with these things? How about this one? Ever said too much and then had to go back and try to make it right, even apologize, only to say too much again a little later on? All of these things could fall under the category of yielding to the temptation to go too far. There isn't a person who can honestly answer those questions any other way but yes. Every one of us has gotten too angry and allowed our tempers to take over, only to regret.

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6: In scripture, in one verse, Romans 7:19. If you happen to have a copy of the scriptures, locate the 7th chapter of Romans. Romans 7, look at verse 19. Just the one verse. Listen to this eloquent admission, and every one of us could cry back to Paul, amen, that's me. I've been there. I live there. For the good that I wish, I do not do, but I practice the very evil that I do not wish. The Living Bible renders it, when I want to do good, I don't. And when I try not to do wrong, I do it anyway. And the Phillips paraphrase, I don't accomplish the good I set out to do. And the evil I don't really want to do, I find I'm always doing it. We are an out-of-control people living in an out-of-control society. I've just begun to read The 100-Yard Lie, which the story of corruption of college football and what we can do to stop it, by Rick Thielander. Rick played good ball for Northwestern University, made all Big Ten, was a draft choice for the Kansas City Chiefs, and the lead sports writer for college ball for Sports Illustrated. The book caught my eye. Before I was more than 17 pages into it, I came across this. I had material all over my office in Chicago, piles of information, books, clippings, quotes, scrawlings, jotted insights of varying perceptiveness and naivete, statistics, brochures, studies, charts, letters, and notes that I'd been collecting for years. Poems, photos, aphorisms, headlines, even my own college helmet with its cracking leather cheek pads and a couple of footballs I sometimes just held, that combined to tell me what I felt. Big time college football is out of control, rotten from the foundation up. A game, a sport, corrupt. There is an answer. There is a key to holding back, and it's found also in Scripture in a wonderful list over in Galatians chapter 5. If you will, turn further ahead. The 5th of Galatians, verses 22 and 23. What is the answer to this daily dilemma that is so easy to identify, so hard to get our arms around? It is a lifetime project described in one hyphenated word at the end of the list of the fruit of the Spirit. May I read for you Galatians 5, 22 and 23. But the fruit of the Spirit is love, joy, peace. Normally at this point we say, and so forth. Let's don't do that. Love, joy, peace, patience, kindness, goodness, fruit of faithfulness, gentleness. Now the answer. Self-control. Self-control. Against such things there is no law. One authority has described self-control as follows. Self-control is managing our attitudes, feelings, and actions so they serve our long-term best interests and those of others. Self-control comes to people who learn discipline and social skills. It increases in those who accept God's grace in their lives and who seek to know and apply divine truth in a disciplined manner. The best synonym is discipline. If I interpret this correctly, I find the Spirit of God, if I may use the words, rolling up his sleeves, willing to go to the wall with us, to assist us in self-discipline. Interesting Greek word comes from a combination of two words put together, strength

0: everything you need to know about the top headlines of the day and a perspective that will give you some eternity to it. Plus, practical tips for family life, spiritual life, and good old regular life. It's Kevin McCullough, Monday through Friday, on That Kevin Show. And now, from the Connors and Sullivan Broadcast Studios, the man who is not what he wants to be, but is way grateful that he's not who he used to be, here, the
1: Welcome in as we are getting to it this afternoon. It's a Monday. Kevin McCullough, glad to have you with us. It's That Kevin Show, thatkevinshow.com for everything related. We have some breaking news in the Middle East. We've got some breaking news in the mayor's race in Los Angeles. We've got some children that desperately need our help. And it's Money Monday. We're going to talk about your money and how important it is to be wise with. We've got special people stopping by. It's going to be a great couple of hours, so I hope that you'll keep it right here. And I do want to say thank you. Over the weekend, about another 18 children were sent, were spoken for summer camp for the Angel Tree Camping Program. And we are approaching that 60 number, 60 kids of the 162 that we originally had the list for. That's wonderful. Those 17 kids, 18 kids, their lives are going to change. It's going to be a huge deal for them. It's going to matter a lot. That doesn't mean that I want the other 100 to sit there on the list and just go ignored. We need your help. Go to thatkevinshow.com, click the banner at the top of the page, thatkevinshow.com, click the banner at the top of the page, and help put one child to Angel Tree Camp this summer. It's not too late, but it is getting to the cutoff point. We're getting to the point where we've got to be able to speak for these kids. And I don't want a single one of them not getting a scholarship. Every one of these kids have had a parent who's completed the program in prison, the Bible study program. They've nominated their child to go to camp where they're going to be put through a Bible study program, and they're going to be exposed to the values of Christianity and the message of Jesus and what it all means. I don't want any of them to be left out. So please go to thatkevinshow.com, thatkevinshow.com, click the banner at the top of the page, and let's move that number up even some more today. And again, if you are fortunate enough to be able to do a $10,000 gift, we're going to take we're going to take extra good care of you, because that would get a number of kids to camp. So please help us out there. Now, I need to get to the news stories today, because there's been some developments over the weekend in Iran. You saw that the president, it was reported that the president had gone into the Situation Room on Friday and briefed everybody and been briefed by everybody on the circumstances in Iran, the latest, what was going on, who was where they were at with the proposals, etc. At some point in time, the president received a return proposal from Iran in terms of some of the things that they would like to see sketched out in the final agreement. And most of Sunday, the news was that the president was personally going through it with a fine-tooth comb, highlighting some things he wanted to tweak, changing some things where he felt like it needed to be changed. And that was the latest going into Monday. Well, today, there is a story by Anders Hagstrom over at Fox News Channel, foxnews.com, that is touting that Iran is now making a stink over Israel's advancement into the Hezbollah regions of Lebanon. And that also happened this weekend. Israel made a lot of headway in getting into some, in fact, they captured an ancient castle that Hezbollah had just overtaken and was using as kind of a headquarters of sorts in Lebanon. Israel took that, and they have pushed further and further into the region there, getting into the Hezbollah strongholds. Iran today halting all message exchanges with the U.S. over Israel's strikes on Lebanon. This is what Iranian media is saying. Now, we don't have this confirmed through official channels. We don't have someone from Marco Rubio's counterpart in Iran that are saying that they're stopping the discussions. But the Iranian media on their channels, they are telling at least the Iranian people that what they're going to do is stop all communication with the U.S. over this. They don't understand that even if they do that, and I believe there's a high degree of rationale as to why you should not think that they are. I think many times what they tell the Iranian people and what they're actually doing are two different things. So what I would kind of believe to be the case in this scenario is perhaps they put that out there as a kind of trial balloon to see how the world responds to it and the Iranian people. But at the end of the day, the bottom line is this. They're going to have to make a decision because the president has said he is not going to rest on his laurels. He's not going to sit back and let them drag him into, you know, oblivion when it comes to coming up with a deal, making the deal what the deal should in fact be. And that's what the challenge has been from the beginning, because what they've wanted to do is, you know, redirect and distract. So if I can get you to think about the Strait of Hormuz, you won't talk about the 20 tons of nuclear material that we have, you know, enriched. And the president is like, his sole focus is on the uranium. The uranium has to be gotten rid of. And by the way, some good news on that. Kazakhstan, over the weekend, who already handles a lot of nuclear materials in a very safe way that have kind of been banned or shut down from other countries and so forth, they actually have a facility that can handle this. They have agreed to, at I don't think any cost to the countries involved, take the 20 tons of uranium from Iran and to dispose of it properly. This is a huge victory, because if you can get the Iranians and the Americans in there and dig it all out of the caves that have been crushed in on, then you can get it to somewhere where they can deal with it safely, and you don't have to go that far. Kazakhstan's not that far away. But they are uniquely equipped with the equipment and the technology to be able to do this. And so they stepped up over the weekend and said, "Hey, we will take care of that. If you get us the uranium, we'll make sure that it's disposed of properly." Well, the president, very high on that idea, and I think that that's probably a great suggestion for the people involved. However, also, let me just add this other headline from the weekend, and that is that the Iranian president also appears to have resigned. Now, you've heard my theory on this here at this microphone. We need to wrap this up before July 4th, because we need to give the world global oil markets time to react, to readjust, and to have those prices come down. I just filled my bride's car up this morning at the pump. $4.55. That hurts. It doesn't matter if the rest of the economy is working well. That is hurting, and it's hurting in a lot of ways. So we need to get this done. If we can have an agreement by July 4th, I think then the fall is very favorable for the Republicans and for President Trump. But if we don't get it done, if we don't take care of business, I think that there's going to be some drama and perhaps tragedy on election night. And I would prefer not to see that, just personally. But Iran, their news agency at least, saying that the Revolutionary Guard Corps are saying that they're not going to have any more discussions with the U.S. until Israel stops its operations in Lebanon. And I would just say, good luck to you on that, because I don't see them going backwards anytime soon. President still has the ultimate card. We can go in and cut out all their power plants and shut down all their bridges. We can go another round or two of leadership and assassinate all the next levels. We could do that. Iran, if you're listening, we can still do that. That's still our option. I would encourage you to pick otherwise, though. Kevin McCullough coming right back.
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0: welcome in. It's Monday, kicking off a brand new week. Got lots to get to. Thank you for being here. You know that here towards the first of the show, we always like to focus in on asking the big question. How do we live? How do we live in a culture that is at odds with God, is really at odds with His Word, doesn't really have any use for Scripture at all? And then if you claim to worship God or read His Word or be dependent upon either of those elements in your life, they kind of look at you as though there's something wrong with you. How do we live in the midst of all that? Because that's the culture that we live in. I don't think that I have to like go on a long rant to explain how all of that is evidenced. But what I'm thankful for is that we get to proactively think about how to counter it in our life as we live it out each day. And I'm grateful to have shepherds that do that with us. Pastor Sevier Jenkins is back with us. He's a pastor and founder of Ruach Outreach Ministries. He was with us late last summer. And Sevier, it's good to have you back. Thank you for being here. You want to take us into literally a cave that Elijah was in for a period of time. And we're going to look at something very interesting this week. What are we going to talk about?
1: Yeah, well, firstly, thank you for having me. I'm glad to be here. We're going to talk about really the anatomy of a cave, which centers the conversation around Elijah's experience prior to his road to this cave, if you will, and then his experience therein. It really begins at the context where he's had this triumph over the followers of Baal, all those who he challenged to prove who was truly the authority, the real God, at which point Yahweh, Elohim, Jehovah was proven to be the clear winner in that the prophets of Baal could not demonstrate the authority of their God.
0: Yeah, it was one of like the all-time, in scriptures, it was one of the all-time big wins that you see. Like, God proved that it was only Him.
1: Absolutely. Absolutely. And if that weren't big enough, obviously the success was great. But the part that really resonates with me for this conversation is following that significant success, that big triumph, Elijah moves from this great event at Mount Carmel straight into this paralyzing panic attack. All because he received a single threat from Queen Jezebel. And he collapses. This is at 1 Kings 19:1-4. He collapses under this broom tree in the wilderness. And he literally begs God to take his life. He calls out the Hebrew word Rav Atah, which literally means it is enough now, or it is too much now. So when he cries this season, he's not just saying, I want to quit. Rather, because of the construct of the word, the root of Rav implies abundance or weight or great multitude. He's literally saying, the weight of the calling has exceeded my capacity to carry it.
0: Huh.
1: So the precursor to the anatomy of the cave is that there's psychological implications of isolation that Elijah begins to experience. Because as we go through the text, we'll find that when he addresses God, he says to him, I alone am left. The prophets have bowed and have fallen to Baal, and I alone am left. And so he's walking with this immense pressure and perspective that he is walking in isolation, when truly he's not. And we'll cover that at one point. But it's a significant and really debilitating condition to be in when you find yourself isolated after being on this emotional high of such victory. So much so that now that velocity and that the gravity of the shift from winning to survivorship has now taken a toll and become too much to carry.
0: Well, and I wanted to ask you about that because I think we all have those moments in life where we feel like, you know, we've kind of hit the top of the mountain, whether it's personal achievement or something in our vocation, or even, you know, something with your family, you know, something you've been aiming for or hoping to accomplish or moving towards in terms of a goal for a long time. And then you experience it. And then there's almost, it should just almost be expected that a crash is going to come after that, because you can't maintain that euphoric, you know, feeling of accomplishment or thrill beyond, you know, a certain amount of time. And this is going to come to all of us, is it not?
1: It most certainly is. I like to call it the victory hangover, right? When the adrenaline clears, we experience this severe crash. Elijah thought that Mount Carmel was going to change the entire nation. But when it didn't, the disappointment of the silver bullet, it shattered the remaining resilience that he carried. And so when we compare that to modern experiences we have today, elite Olympic athletes or CEOs, after months of operating on pure adrenaline, and you hit this massive milestone, you've reached a goal, it's often followed by a profound sense of depression or emptiness rather than satisfaction.
0: In the church, speaking universally, there's a tendency to underemphasize or to in some way almost delegitimize those types of things. And truly spiritually haughty people come to you and say, well, if you were really following God, you wouldn't have the lull. It's pretty obvious Elijah did.
1: Yeah, he definitely did. And it's important to note, I think, even for all the listeners, that the cave of isolation, it's rarely ever built during our failures, our seasons of abstract or abject failure. Rather, it is most always constructed under the broom tree, if you will, of our exhaustion, right after the aftermath of our greatest victories. So it's in those moments where we have to be most mindful that on the other side of this mountain, there likely will be this sense of emptiness, this sense of overwhelm even. And it's then that we have to really be deliberate about maintaining continuity in our walk with God, because he never promised that we'd have these consistent seasons after seasons of pure victory.
0: Right.
1: Rather, what he promised is that he would be with us, walk with us, and carry us when necessary, such that when those times come, we have the means to survive and to thrive.
0: I do see this a lot in ministry in particular. I know that pastors can sometimes go on fumes for months, and then some of the worst case situations is they begin to, in that moment of exhaustion or isolation, they begin to either deconstruct or they get very angry. And this speaks to the level of importance that it is for us to not just maintain health and rest and all the things that can help us on a physical level, but community is necessary as well. I think that's a big takeaway from the Elijah experience, that community is important.
1: Yeah, it most certainly is. And that is why when we are marching toward the top of that mountain, it's so incredibly important that we maintain those connections, because victory can easily cause us to believe that we had the means to accomplish it alone, or somehow we did so apart from the support of community, or even at times the work of God in us. And that can, of course, cause us to isolate. And we hear it also in modern culture, thought culture. They say things like, it's lonely at the top. Oftentimes, that is the result and the outcome of our own doing, our own activity, because we have, in fact, shielded ourselves from the input, the support, the continued integration of our community, and therefore have left ourselves vulnerable, because that is the ideal and optimal moment for the enemy to attack.
0: Yeah. Well, and it's one of the reasons why I think so many churches strongly encourage the formation of community groups or small groups, where people in more intimate numbers can become more fully accountable and acquainted with one another, and in the process of that, have a lessened isolation when moments come. We've got a lot to get to. We're going to look at 1 Kings 19 for this week, and Sophia Jenkins is our guest shepherd who is helping us walk through this. And Sophia, I just you've already got me thinking about 10,000 different aspects of this. We're just going to look at five of them this week, but I appreciate you doing it with us.
1: Yes, and I certainly appreciate the space you've allowed for me to join you as well.
0: You got it. All right. Sophia Jenkins will be back with us tomorrow. Kevin McCullough coming right back from New York. Don't go away.
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6: To the words of a friend from fellow Prison Fellowship. David Moy is one of the people at Prison Fellowship, and he had these thoughts about what it means.
7: 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And that's money well given, money well spent.
6: I really think it is. 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And we need to do this. Time is running out. Obviously, we've hit June. The camping season is upon us. We want to make sure that we get all the kids there that we can. Please go to thatkevinshow.com. Please click the banner at the top of the page. Please be as generous as you can. And once again, thatkevinshow.com, the Angel Tree banner. It's at the top. It's animated, so it looks like a little cartoon. Just click on that. Click through. Give your gift. It takes 2 minutes to do. And friends, I kid you not, this will be one of the most meaningful things, if not the most meaningful thing, that will happen to the child that receives it for the whole year. They wouldn't have any other concept of what summer would be like if you don't get them to Angel Tree Camp. And friends, obviously, if you can do like a $2,000 gift, you're going to help 10 kids find Jesus this summer. If you could do a multiple of even that, you'd help even more. But my plea with you is, will you help at least one child this summer find Jesus through Angel Tree Camp? And at the same time, in many instances, it did not work out in Jediah's case, but in many instances, you're bringing back together a child and a parent in a way that is true reconciliation. The parent is incarcerated, but this is a way that they can tell their child that they're loved, they're not forgotten, they're still remembered, and it's just so powerful. Please, please, please go to the website, thatkevinshow.com, and click the banner at the top of the page. It takes about 2 minutes to make that happen, and when it's done, there's another kid taken off my list and ready to go to camp this summer. thatkevinshow.com. ThatKevinShow.com, all one word, ThatKevinShow.com, and click the Angel Tree banner at the top of the page. Kevin McCullough, very glad to have you with us. Coming right back from New York. Don't go away.
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9: 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If you

0: back. It is That Kevin Show, thatkevinshow.com, and that's where you go to help a child find a Christian summer camp this year, Angel Tree Camp. And not just any kid. People have asked me, Kev, why is Angel Tree Camp so special? And I say, well, it's actually a really in-depth program, because what happens is the Angel Tree children are suffering not because of choices that they made, but because of choices that their parents have made. Sometimes one or both of their parents happen to be incarcerated. And as they are in the prison and going through the prison fellowship program inside the prison, completing a Bible study program and doing some other things, they are given the opportunity to then nominate their child for a scholarship to go to a summer Christian camp. And you may say, well, of all the things in the world, why would they choose to do that? Because Prison Fellowship understands how important this camp experience can be in interrupting the recidivism cycle of not just the inmate, but their family. Kids that have parents in prison that don't have people that intervene actively in their life a lot of times end up going to prison themselves. So Angel Tree, from their Christmas gifting program to their Angel Tree camping program, they're all about intervening in the life of the child, especially while the parent's not able to be there, but kind of on behalf of the parent in many instances, where the parent has remorse, has sought redemption for what they've done. They've studied scripture. They've accepted Jesus. They've said, hey, I want to know more about this, and I want my child to know more about this. And that's how these children actually get nominated for these scholarships. Now, I have a list of names that still has about 150 children on it, and we want every one of them to receive a scholarship to go to Angel Tree Camp this summer. Here to discuss is Steve Collins, who's the Senior Program Manager at Angel Tree Camping. He's got about 25 years of firsthand experience in Christian camp ministry. And Steve, I'm sure you've had the same conversation. How do you tell people the difference in Angel Tree Camp and the camps that you've worked at in the past?
1: Well, you know, there are some key things. We have, in Angel Tree, we've got two types of partner camps. Some of them are more traditional camps, and so Angel Tree kids are able to attend a traditional camp environment. And then we have what we call focused camps, and these are camps that have a focus or an intention in reaching specifically Angel Tree kids or kids with incarcerated parents. And in those instances, the kids are able to get specialized programming at camp. So, you know, you've got the regular camp stuff, you know, the camp activities, the games, the s'mores, the archery, you know, the crafts, all these great things that we think of when we think of camp. But then at the same time, they're able to bring in speakers who can maybe have a history of incarceration or know what it's like to have an incarcerated parent. And so they can relate to the kids in a very special way. And they can have discussion groups where the kids can open up about what it's like to have an incarcerated parent. And one of the most powerful things that we hear from parents who attend these camps is that my child learned that they're not the only one. A lot of these kids go around feeling like, I've got an incarcerated parent. I've got to keep that under wraps. I've got to, you know, keep that away from public knowledge, you know, because they feel, you know, a level of shame for whatever reason. And so when they go to an Angel Tree camp and they find out that all these kids have an incarcerated parent, it frees them to talk openly about how they feel. And when the kids feel that freedom to talk about it, then they're able to not only express their feelings, but they're able to receive healing and growth and compassion from the camp staff and find out how, even though maybe I've got a separation from my biological parent, God is a father who loves me and he cares for me and he's present with me right now. And so it's a very special experience for those kids.
0: We want to give that focused experience to the children whose names are on my list, because every one of them has an incarcerated parent. Every one of them wonders day to day, am I loved? Am I forgotten? Did my mom or dad forget about me when they went to prison? This is actually one of those really unique opportunities where when you give your gift, $200 to send a child to Angel Tree Camp, when you give that gift, It actually is done in the name of the parent. The parent is actually given some credit, if you will, for getting that kid to camp from the standpoint that they're remembered and the child knows that that they were important enough to their mom or dad that they were nominated for this program. And by the way, they don't just hand out the opportunity. The mom or dad have gone through prison fellowships in prison program where they are studying scripture, they are listening to Bible teaching, they are being confronted with their own sin. Most of them come to faith in Jesus along the way, and as a result, their hearts are naturally overjoyed, and they want to share the gospel with their own children. Who wouldn't want to? I'm not in prison, and I've always wanted my kids to know Jesus. It's one of the most valuable things that you can help a child and a parent experience is for that child to come to faith. So that's kind of the context that all of this is kind of set against. And I really want you to understand, friends, that when you give your gift, you're completing the circle. There's a piece of it that can't be done, but because you give the gift, that last few steps of connecting those dots for that child happens. And Steve, I think it's great that, especially for the Focus program, that you have people with incarcerated backgrounds or knowledge of incarcerated backgrounds coming in and talking to these kids, because I'm sure they're loaded with questions that they've never really been able to ask anybody, and to do so in a safe Christian context where they can not worry about who's looking at them when they're asking their questions, you know, in the middle of that, has to be a reassuring thing.
1: Absolutely, yeah. Yeah, these kids, they come away from that camp understanding that they're not forgotten, that, yeah, my parent does still remember me, still loves me, still wants me to have an experience like this. And then at the same time, they're coming away with some real tools for coping with this separation and how they can move forward in their lives.
0: 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It's got a little animation on it. You'll see it. It's very simple to find. Click that and give your best gift right now and help a child find Jesus this summer.
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0: Friends, Kevin McCullough, glad to have you with us. Just a few minutes left in today's show, and I just want to reiterate what I said earlier. If there are five of you that will stand with us today, that will say, I am not going to let these precious kids who have nothing working in their favor. They don't have a stable home life. They don't have two parents that aren't in prison. They don't have so much in life they are robbed of. And yet, they have this. They have all of this in common. They have a parent who's in prison, who has gone through the Bible study program for Angel Tree Prison Fellowship. And in prison, for the Prison Fellowship Angel Tree program, once they've completed it, they have asked, they have been given the opportunity, and they have requested, they have nominated, if you will, their child to be allowed to go to a Prison Fellowship Angel Tree camp this summer in all 50 states, for the one closest to them, to be able to go to an Angel Tree camp this summer so that they can experience Jesus, so that their child can know the God who made them, so that they can begin to learn about how God loves them and why it's so important. And friends, my earnest pleading with you is that today we would help at least five children, that five of you would be courageous enough to say, I'm going to care about these kids that nobody else cares about. The rest of the world has given up on them. Their parents are in prison. They're getting what their family deserves. That's how everybody else thinks about it. We, as followers of Jesus, we should be thinking about it from the perspective of, what does Jesus want for these kids? What if one of them turns out to be the Billy Graham of his generation? What if one of these Angel Tree kids this year finds Jesus and spends eternity in heaven in ways that they don't even understand or realize could be possible now? Friends, it's so vital. And that's why I put the challenge out there. I will match the first five children that we send to camp today at 888-206-2794, 888-206-2794. I'm going to match you child for child personally. I need five of you to go and say, take a name off the list. I'm taking care of that child's scholarship to camp. The only way these kids get to camp is through scholarships because they don't have money. And Angel Tree understands how expensive camping is. If you go to a commercial camp, you're paying $500 to $1,000 for the week of sleepaway camp for that kid. They're doing it for $200 per child in all 50 states. Kids whose parents are incarcerated, who under no fault of the child at all, find themselves living in a situation that's horrible. You rescue them out of that. You take them to the beautiful outdoors. They ride a horse. They swim. They learn about Jesus. They open their Bible. They begin a relationship with him. They make friends with other kids that have had similar circumstances when they show up thinking nobody's going to like them because their parents are in prison. Friends, this is such unadulterated good. How can we not help? How can we not help when the future, the salvation of these children hang in the balance? Friends, my plea with you is, will you join me in this effort? And I will put my money where my mouth is. I need five people to stand up and say, yes, we will help a child today. Kevin, we've been listening to you for the first 3 days. Now it's time to take action. We're ready to go. Friends, there's 162 kids on my list. I want all of them to be sent to Angel Tree Camp this summer. 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
13: News this hour from Town Hall. I'm Jason Walker. An appeals court ruling that a Trump administration policy illegally banned transgender troops from military service. Partial ruling upholds a 2025 ruling by U.S. District Judge Anna Reyes. Trump administration is tightening visa policies.
14: The Trump administration is scaling back visa processing operations across Africa as part of a broader effort to strengthen immigration enforcement and tighten screening standards. Under a new State Department plan, nearly 50 embassies and consulates that currently process visas will be consolidated into 20 regional hubs. Administration officials say the move will better focus resources, improve vetting, and help prevent visa overstays. The changes will also maintain services for American citizens overseas.
13: Florida is suing OpenAI. Now, the state is alleging deceptive practices and harm to state residents. More on the story now from correspondent Jennifer King.
15: The state of Florida has filed a lawsuit against the makers of ChatGPT, claiming the company deceived users and knowingly unleashed a dangerous product. Florida Attorney General James Uffmeyer.
16: We recently filed a monumental civil lawsuit against Sam Altman and ChatGPT for endangering our kids and deceiving parents into believing that this application is safe for use.
15: In April, Uffmeyer opened a criminal investigation into whether ChatGPT offered advice to the gunman who's charged with killing two people last year at Florida State University. I'm Jennifer King.
13: Well, search teams are now using excavation machinery to recover bodies following a massive explosion from a stored mining area in northeastern Myanmar. The death toll stands now at 43. More on these stories, townhall.com.
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13: Authorities in Hawaii have charged a 36-year-old man with the murder of three people. Here's John Scott with that story.
18: The Hawaii Police Department reports Jacob Daniel Baker has been jailed without bail and is scheduled to appear in court Monday. Police say Baker has been charged with counts of first and second degree murder. Authorities say Baker killed three men in their 60s and 70s. He was arrested after a search of Hawaii's Big Island. Residents of the island's rural Puna community say Baker had been living there in exchange for work, but recently had become threatening. John Scott reporting.
13: Federal judge has agreed to postpone a civil trial over the collapse of Baltimore's Francis Scott Key Bridge after a flurry of last-minute settlements resolved most of those claims. The judge had planned to hear attorneys' opening statements on Monday. Instead, he postponed the proceedings indefinitely to consider more arguments. Breaking news and analysis, townhall.com. He was a Hall of Famer and was considered one of the all-time greats in the history of professional football. Not just a great player, but also later a respected coach and most of all, a gentleman.
19: Raymond Perry, the wide receiver who became the favorite target for Baltimore quarterback Johnny Unitas and later coached the New England Patriots, has died. The Pro Football Hall of Fame says Perry died May 25th. He was 93. Perry was a 20th round draft pick out of SMU who became one of the league's greatest players. He played 13 seasons and caught a then record 631 passes. He played in six Pro Bowls and was inducted into the NFL Hall of Fame in 1973. Perry later coached the Patriots from 84 to 89. They were AFC champions in 1985, but lost to the Bears in the Super Bowl. I'm Mike Hempen.
13: And more on these stories at townhall.com.
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21: 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Everything you need to know about the top headlines of the day and a perspective that will give you some eternity to it, plus practical tips for family life, spiritual life, and good old regular life. It's Kevin McCullough, Monday through Friday on That Kevin Show. And now, from the Connors and Sullivan Broadcast Studios, the man who is not what he wants to be, but is way grateful that he's not who he used to be. Here's
3: all right, Kevin McCullough, welcome in. Glad you're with us. So grateful to have you here because we have got an incredible hour ahead. You know, we try to give you a little bit of a sense of how, you know, some practical things as it relates to some aspects of life so that you can actually have a little bit of knowledge and actually improve your life in different ways. And one of the subject matters that we talk about on Mondays is how your money works. And today I've got a couple of real treats for you because we're going to talk about what it means to actually kind of hedge and guarantee a portion of your IRA or 401k. And let's face it, that's your retirement. You want it to be secure. You want it to not lose all of its value. And I've got a really, really gifted person that's going to help you understand how to do that. And then a little bit later on, for those of you that are a little more adventurous, I've got Hillary Kramer back with her stocks for this week. And she's always got really cool things. She mentioned Campbell's soup a couple of weeks ago. I did a bunch of Campbell's soup that weekend, and I've been really grateful that I did. I wouldn't have known about Campbell's soup and the value of their stock had she not brought it to our attention. But that's the kind of practical help that I get from these folks. And I'm really grateful that you can receive these resources here every single day as we are kind of walking through this this life together. But on Mondays in particular, we talk about the money and we talk about what is going on in the markets. And we try to help you have information that helps you best plan for your days and future ahead. Now, having said that, we also still talk about the news and what's going on in the in the headlines. And I just, there was this little tiny headline, and it wasn't even at Fox News. It was at townhall.com this morning when I was
0: just waking up from my night of slumber, and I thought, this is such a big deal. This should be headline news across every news agency in the country. And as of this discussion and right this very minute, there's only a handful of places that are talking about it. But I feel like it's that important. Here's what it is. Texas just scored a very significant legal victory in the ongoing fight to protect its citizens from the consequences of federal immigration negligence. Here's what the fight was. And before you constitutional scholars get all up in arms and fire off angry emails at me, listen. I know that immigration enforcement is primarily a federal responsibility. That's the way it should be. The Constitution says that's what it is. The federal government should lead. The federal government should enforce. The federal government should secure the border. And the federal government should do the job taxpayers are paying it to do. Which, it turns out, was the problem. Which is why this Texas case going to the appellate court was so important. Because for four straight years under Biden and Alejandro Mayorkas, Americans were told two things simultaneously and consistently. First, only the federal government can enforce immigration law. And second, the federal government wasn't particularly interested in enforcing much of it. Then came the third part, the really magical part. States also weren't allowed to do anything about it. So you have the power vested in the feds. You have the feds understanding and kind of bullying the states, saying, it's our job. But then you had the feds saying, but we're not going to do our job. And by the way, states, you're not allowed to do our job either. And that's how the Biden administration got away with actually keeping the border wide open. Now, even with this lawsuit being kicked down, the Texas state government figured out ways to still try to dissuade people from coming across. But they should have never had to. States weren't allowed to enforce federal law. And maybe it's because when I started working in radio 150 years ago, I spent most of my life listening to people try to explain things. But whenever someone has to try to explain their policy about immigration that hard, it often means that there were too many lawyers involved. And that's exactly what I feel like happened. The Biden administration's position essentially boiled down to this. Only we can enforce immigration law. Okay, said Texas, then enforce it. No, we're not going to enforce it, said the Biden administration. Texas said, then we'll help. Biden administration also no. And apparently that was supposed to sound persuasive to Texas, but it wasn't. And it didn't sound persuasive. It sounded like the kind of argument your children make when they don't want to do a chore, but also don't want anyone else doing it either. The Constitution grants authority over immigration to the federal government. That is clear, because America is one nation, and we don't need 50 different immigration systems. That makes common sense. But here's another piece of common sense that Washington somehow misplaced for many years. Authority and responsibility travel well together. You don't get one without the other. And if you insist that nobody else can do the job, then you had better be doing the job. This is not hard stuff. And that's where everything for the state of Texas began to fall apart. What always amazed me was how often the people lecturing Texans about border policy seemed to live comfortably insulated from the consequences of their own decisions. You never hear the Bidens talk about the terrible illegal immigrant crime in Delaware. Funny how that works. And actually, let me pause there for a second. Because as a dad, this is where the conversation stops being theoretical. I have a daughter. She's still at home. And like every father worth his salt, there are moments when I still find myself checking the locks before bed or looking out the window when a car sits on the street too long or making sure she got where she was going safely. I'm not paranoid. That's just fatherhood. And yeah, like many fathers of daughters, I've had those nightmares. The ones where you're trying to get to her but can't get there fast enough. The ones where you're yelling but no sound comes out. The ones you wake up in the middle of the night and you send down the hallway just to make sure everything is okay. Every dad listening to me knows what I'm talking about. Which is why some of us get frustrated when politicians discuss public safety as though it's some mere academic exercise or a talking point for a cable news debate.
1: For parents, it isn't theoretical. It's personal. The people who pay the price for failed policies are rarely the politicians who created them. They rarely are. Instead, they're the families left behind afterward. And that's why this debate that Texas has been going through matters. And that's why the legal argument over Texas never passed the smell test to me. Federal government, we control immigration. Texas, okay, please enforce it. No. Okay, then let us enforce it. No. But the law is, we don't care. And let's be clear, Texas wasn't trying to become its own country. It wasn't trying to usurp the federal government and say, oh, now we're the federal government. It wasn't trying to issue visas or establish foreign policy or opening an embassy in Cancun. Texas was responding to a crisis that Washington spent years insisting wasn't even a crisis. Millions of illegal crossings, record encounters, communities overwhelmed. And what we have to do now, and the court has given Texas the permission to do, is to help the feds enforce their own policy when they choose not to do so. Now, we're not going to worry about it for the next 3 years because President Trump's going to make sure that that policy is enforced. But somewhere down the line, there may be someone not named Trump that's president, and it's going to be just as important then. Kevin McCullough coming right back. Who's teaching the next generation what is good and true? 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

0: McCullough, glad to have you with us. It is the Money Monday, and this is the day in which we focus on our resources, what we earn, how to best hang on to it, how to best use it to prepare for financial legacy with our kids. And over the last number of weeks, you've heard my next guest talk about the idea of rolling over a 401k or an IRA into actual physical gold and silver. There are a lot of people listening right now, and you may be one of them, that says, I've never heard that that's possible before. Well, not only is it possible, we're going to do a little series here with David Fisher of Landmark Capital, and he's going to tell us not only, you know, why it's important, but some of the best reasons why you might want to do it. And we're not talking about necessarily your whole IRA or 401k, though you can do that, but at least some guidelines on why it would make sense to do a portion of it. David, appreciate you taking the time. Normally, you're giving us, you know, pretty interesting financial news around the world, and you've talked about the de-dollarization of the global economy and how that's really not working out in Americans' best interest. I just filled up my bride's car this morning. It was $4.50 a gallon. Times are tough. People are thinking about my investments. Are they going farther? Are they getting the most? Are we not losing money in our investments? And for a number of years, you have touted that 401k and IRA backed at least partially by gold and silver is not only doable, but that it's got a real benefit to it. So we're going to take some time over the next few weeks, and we're just going to tell people that if you have heard about this, if you've been thinking about this, if you've said, I want to know more about that, I'd like to talk to an expert. Well, let me just tell you, we have got the expert of experts that are ready to speak with you about that. Write down this phone number, 844-604-2575, 844-604-2575. And as soon as you hear David and I wrap up our conversation, give David's office a call. He will take your call personally, and he'll get back to you if he's on another call with another person. But he will personally help you understand what's significant about this. But we're starting this four-part series about why you should consider this, David. And today is part one, and you say it reduces your financial risk. Part of the reason that it is a good thing to do is that it reduces our financial risk. I don't think a lot of people understand, David Fisher, what their money is at risk with. How risky is our investment that is already out there in the investments?
1: Well, first of all, I want to say thank you, as always, for allowing me to come on your program and educate your listeners. And first and foremost, if those that are hearing my voice don't have a 401k or an IRA, but still have money in the market or money in the bank, this is still for you. But let's get into the question, how does gold and silver, you know, having it in the 401k or even outside of it, reduced market risk? So let's go back in history. We all know what happened in 2008. That was a big problem. But the problem didn't just all of a sudden start. It started in really 2004. The people ignored the warning signs many of the times. Wall Street said there's no major problem happening on the horizon. Even the Federal Reserve Chairman, Ben Bernanke, in 2007 said there's no financial problems in the markets. Obviously, both of them were completely wrong. So when the major problem hit in 2008, Kevin, it was not just a problem. It was a massive problem. And as a result of that, the largest brokerage companies on Wall Street, Bear Stearns and Lehman Brothers, went under.
0: Yeah.
1: Also, 200 banks went under. Investors that panicked, you know, they got out of stocks. The market went down. But those that stayed in, it took 4 years to recover, to get back to even. But if you were one of those investors that paid attention to the warning signs before all this happened and moved a portion of your 401k or IRA into physical gold and silver, you benefited significantly. You didn't have that market loss in stocks of 35 to 50%, which took 4 years to recover. On the other hand, gold and silver went up three times. That's 300%. You know, gold and silver gives you protection. It also grows in market value. But we're going to talk about the growth aspect in the future. But remember, normally we have a 20% correction in stocks about every 7 years. We haven't had one since 2008. That's 18 years ago. So we're long overdue for one. So it's not if it will happen, it's when, and the severity of it could be devastating. Because right now, we're going to talk about this if we have some time here and dissect this, that the very same thing that is in the fundamental problem in 2008 is also happening right now. And JP Morgan is sounding the alarm. Jeffrey Gundlach is sounding an alarm. Ray Dalio, these billionaire hedge fund investors are saying the same type of thing. And be aware, and they're all saying and talking about gold. So it's not a thing that solves all problems, but, you know, it's kind of like you wouldn't go to a party naked. You'd kind of have some money in the gold and silver market. So you're not protected. You've got to have your funds diversified, because it's not if this will happen, it's when, and the severity. And those that heed the warnings will do benefit by protecting their money.
0: Yeah. Well, and you brought up 2008, and I remember hearing those names, Lehman Brothers. I remember hearing the phrase too big to fail. I remember hearing, you know, all of the things that went through it, and none of it stopped the hemorrhaging. But gold works differently than stocks in that it has never lost its value. It's never gone down to zero. It's never been worth nothing. It's grown consistently year over year, decade over decade, sometimes faster, sometimes slower, but it's always grown. And I remember just a few years ago when you were telling me, Kev, people say I'm crazy for saying this, but I think the gold's going to be at $4,000 and $5,000 here within just the next couple of years. Before we go to our break, what are some of the obvious signs that you're seeing right now that we should be paying attention to and actually could trigger a big downsize loss?
1: Well, 2008 was not the largest market that triggered things, but the market I'm going to talk about today is the largest market in the world. And experts are saying this is a big problem. I'm referring to U.S. Treasuries. And for decades, Kevin, U.S. Treasuries were treated as the ultimate safe haven. But a year ago, banks in the United States went under. They invested in U.S. Treasuries. So in nearly every major panic, money rushed into government bonds, not away from them. But this time, they're rushing away from them. Why? Deficits are surging. Interest costs are climbing. Foreign demand for treasuries is no longer the place at this level of, I want treasuries. Now it's, I don't want treasuries. And last October, David Kelly, the chief global strategist for JP Morgan Asset Management, published a note that the phrase was starkened. He said, quote, America is going broke. This is the second in command at the largest bank in the world. Why would he say such a thing if there's not some factual evidence to it? And he said in this report, the question he gets asked more than any other question is, quote, when will the federal debt collapse, end quote. Think about that for a second.
0: Wow.
1: We're talking about a collapse in the U.S. bond market, the Treasury market. Well, he's not the only one. His boss, Jamie Dimon, said this April, quote, there will be a bond crisis, end quote. Again, startling to hear such a thing in the 32 years I've been doing this. Even the IMF has chimed in and warned in April that America's debt problem isn't the only country doing this, but we're on it on steroids. But the rest of the world has found this global financial disease also. But Kelly, back to JP Morgan, doesn't miss words. He says, quote, a financial crisis scenario is somewhat more likely than any serious attempt for the government to reduce deficit, cut spending, or increase taxes. And so the conclusion is, he says, we must be reasonably assured that there is no serious attempt to get this under control. And the alternative is, unfortunately, a massive problem. But this time, this could be much bigger than 2008, because this is the core of the financial system. This is about the dollar. This is about the debt. And he's not the only one talking about it. But, you know, there's many experts, and this is why you got to diversify and learn about being in gold and silver to protect yourself from this.
0: We're going to take a break, and when we come back, I want to ask you, because what we're focusing on today is how doing this reduces our risk in the market. but I think some people may worry that it's a little bit complicated. So maybe you can address just how it works when we come back. And friends, David also has a very special offer for you that we're going to tell you about as well. 844-604-2575. 844-604-2575. Write the number down so you can call as soon as we're done talking. 844-604-2575. You can also look at his brand new, very fancy schmancy website. It's very cool. I love it. 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Kevin McCullough coming right back from New York City.
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5: Josh Booth back with Bill Bullington. 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
2: Here he is from New York, That Kevin, Kevin McCullough.
0: Welcome back. It's Money Monday. Kevin McCullough, glad to have you with us. And if you get the show when we're live, 2 to 4 in the afternoon, please call David as soon as we're done. He's got a special offer for you. He will take care of you personally. And by the way, David has been the source of gold and silver purchases that I've trusted over the years. And I will tell you that his customer service and the way that he handles each and every customer is just so, I so appreciate and trust David on the deepest levels. And so I know that you will have a good experience as well. 844-604-2575, 844-604-2575. Now, David, we're talking for the next couple of weeks, we're talking about the idea that you can take a portion of your investments and convert them to gold and silver and actually put that in your 401k or your IRA. And I know there's tax implications, and there may be, you know, some people that say it sounds complicated, it sounds difficult. Walk us through how this works. If somebody, let's just say they have a pretend portfolio of $50,000, and they're saying, first of all, they come to you and they say, David, how much should I back with gold and silver? So what's the first answer to their question?
1: Well, first of all, I put their fears at ease. There is no tax liability. There's no tax implication because you're rolling over from a qualified plan to a qualified plan, and you're just using gold and silver as the asset class to protect you from downward market movements and possibly a big upside potential in gold and silver. How much? Well, that's like the bookends. Jeffrey Gundlach says minimum 20%.
0: Okay.
1: The world's upside down financially, and we have a major debt problem. So a lot of people are putting in a lot more than that and have more money in gold and silver once they understand all this than they have in paper assets. But again, that's not what we tell people. We don't force people. It's all about education. People make those decisions for themselves. But that will be an interactive conversation. As far as the process...
0: And a lot of it has to do with what the personal investor's temperament is. And as you get to know them, you begin to understand what their needs are.
1: I asked them about half a dozen to a dozen questions on what their style of investing is and what their thoughts are moving forward, what they think about. Have they ever bought gold and silver before? Do they know anything about it? What do they think about government debt? How are they going to take care of the government debt of $40 trillion here coming up? And so, through those answers,

0: whatever you want.
1: When the world is just too much, turn it off and turn on positive, encouraging K-Love.
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6: The new account, that is, funds gets transferred, and this is the fun part, step three. People get to choose what markets or market they want to go in. We do a thing called four columns. So if you never heard of the four columns, or you've invested in gold and silver, that should tell you that you never heard of the ABCs in gold and silver, but that's really important for people to know that. So we do it from start to finish, and then we build a long-term relationship. They're in physical gold and silver. They got to choose what kind of products they want, and there's no tax liability. They're protected. One side note, there's an article that just came out that's like on Saturday. It says, what to own before a bond crisis? So news media is talking about this. Huh. The answer in this article, and they're not a gold company, says own gold. And just as a side note, the government debt of treasuries went up almost $1 trillion of new debt was issued in a week. We are fastly approaching that bond crisis. Don't hesitate. Call our company with no obligation, because we're having this real good benefit for a limited time only. Those that want to learn about doing this and do this, you're going to get a discount at the time of trade. So if you have an IRA, a 401k that has $10,000 or more, everybody who's hearing my voice that does this will benefit. You don't have to figure it out. Just call a company, get the information. There's no obligation. And you will start the process of learning, and you'll see if this is right for you. And if you actually do this, you'll benefit in multiple ways, not just the gold and silver market. You might benefit from not losing money in stocks, but also you'll benefit having a discount right up front talking to me.
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6: Looking forward to it, Kevin.
7: You got it. 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

0: Money Monday, and glad you're with us. And we cover all aspects of the market and investing and so forth. And Hillary Kramer is my stock queen. She's the best stock picker in all of Fox Business, at least for 2025 she was, because she had 600% wins. But Hillary, welcome back. It's good to have you. I was off the last couple of Mondays because of my little accident, and then we had Memorial Day, but it's good to get you back on the show. Glad you're here.
1: I'm so happy you're back and you're doing well, Kevin. And let me tell you, while you were recuperating, the stock market continued to do so well and climb that wall and continue to hit new highs, which then prompted me to try to find new stocks. And that's what I'm going to continue to bring you. And we've talked about this. I'm going to be bringing you unloved stocks. I'm going to be bringing you stocks that are underdogs, stocks that are unknown, stocks that are in the right sector but are kind of like, you know, position number four or five, but could easily, you know, have a certain extra technology that could put them in first place. So, you know, this is what we're going to be doing over the next few weeks. But for today, I'm bringing you three stocks that are relatively unknown and two stocks that are well known but are underdogs.
0: Okay. Let's start with the unknowns.
1: Okay. So let's start with the ticker symbol FJET, FJET, Starfighter Space. What I love about Starfighter Space is it is a company that delivers satellites and satellite parts to outer space, but not by these rockets that can blow up, but by F-104 jets that go supersonic fast, 45,000 feet into the air, and then launch from there. And these payloads, these small payloads, it's a big business. And so it's, you could almost call it a niche business, but it's a niche business that makes lots of money. But this was really necessary. And now that we've seen what happened to Blue Origin last week, we realize how important it is. And FJET is also expanding. They're doing training for those that are going into space, right, because they have the weightlessness as those go up there, do all sorts of research for academics in the space industry and aeronautics. But really, it's these payloads. You got to get these satellites into space, and then they can land back at the old shuttle, the NASA shuttle runways. So I love it. I think it's a great one. Let me move on to ConnexU before I get to my cybersecurity one. ConnexU is really interesting. This is a recently public biotech that is the next generation of fillers or collagens for scars, for medical purposes, like people have. They have skin cancer and they have terrible scars from Mohs surgery. And this bioregenerative formula can actually trigger the body itself to start to plump up and create volume and create new cells. And it's really amazing. And they also have a cosmetic aspect, which is it's the next generation out there for... for what people have been doing with injectables, especially with all this GLP-1 and sagging faces, this is certainly the answer. And there was just a press release, and the company has been contacting all of us that follow them about the fact that their regenerative collagen can be used for lumpectomies, mastectomies.
0: Oh, wow.
1: And that is so important. It's a whole new generation of what used to be reconstructive surgery for women that are going through it's beyond trauma, right? It's beyond trauma. So I just wanted to let everyone know and be aware of ConnexU, because I really think that that's one that's going to be taking off. Okay, now let me switch to another one. TENB, Tenable Holdings. I love Tenable. Market cap small, $3.2 billion. Well, obviously, ConnexU and Starfighter's jets, that's smaller by far. But what Tenable does is it's got all of this security and cybersecurity technology that helps fill in with the gaps right? You know, and there's all this business. You know, these businesses are eroding so much value, so much reputation, Kevin, because, you know, there's cybersecurity breaches, vulnerabilities, and Tenable is in there doing everything from operating, like, operating vulnerability management systems. They're doing cloud security. They're doing identity exposure, web app scanning. I mean, they're just in every aspect of cybersecurity, and I think we're going to see them really take off. They're based in Columbia, Maryland, and I like where they're located. They're very close to, you know, Washington, D.C., which is where you want to be these days, because our government understands that wars are being fought through cyber wars.
0: Right.
1: Okay, now let me talk about two other stocks that have been around a long time that I've always loved. One is Applied Materials. Now, it's hit a new 52-week high today. And you look at the chart, and it's almost like unimaginable how this stock has gone from, like, in a year, $150 to $462. But there's a lot more opportunity for Applied Materials. This was one we've always been working with. What Applied Materials does is that they make the equipment that makes the semiconductors. As a matter of fact,
0: gotcha.
1: 25 years ago, 30 years ago, we looked at Applied Materials to figure out what was going on. They were like the leadership was happening in the semiconductor space based on what their backlog of work was.
0: And real quickly, what's your fifth one? Because we're short on time.
1: Oh, I'm sorry. That is Lam Research. Lam Research is also doing great. Lam Research is literally the fabrication equipment for the semiconductors. It's the fabrication of the integrated circuits. It's very similar to Applied Materials, but they actually get even more down and dirty into manufacturing semiconductors.
0: All right. Excellent. Well, be watching for Hillary on Fox Business these days. And if you're not following her on LinkedIn, you need to go follow Hillary Kramer on LinkedIn. It's one L in Hillary, and it's Kramer with a K. And follow her on LinkedIn. She's got all of these tips and more that she is posting on a regular basis. Hillary, we appreciate it. Thank you for being with us.
1: Thank you, Kevin.
0: Kevin McCullough coming back from New York. Don't go away.
2: Stick around for more of That Kevin.
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0: Friends, Kevin McCullough, glad to have you with us. Just a few minutes left in today's show, and I just want to reiterate what I said earlier. If there are five of you that will stand with us today, that will say, I am not going to let these precious kids who have nothing working in their favor. They don't have a stable home life. They don't have two parents that aren't in prison. They don't have so much in life they are robbed of. And yet, they have this. They have all of this in common. They have a parent who's in prison, who has gone through the Bible study program for Angel Tree Prison Fellowship. And in prison, for the Prison Fellowship Angel Tree program, once they've completed it, they have asked, they've been given the opportunity, and they have requested, they have nominated, if you will, their child to be allowed to go to a Prison Fellowship Angel Tree camp this summer in all 50 states, for the one closest to them, to be able to go to an Angel Tree camp this summer so that they can experience Jesus, so that their child can know the God who made them, so that they can begin to learn about how God loves them and why it's so important. And friends, my earnest pleading with you is that today we would help at least five children, that five of you would be courageous enough to say, I'm going to care about these kids that nobody else cares about. The rest of the world has given up on them. Their parents are in prison. They're getting what their family deserves. That's how everybody else thinks about it. We, as followers of Jesus, we should be thinking about it from the perspective of, what does Jesus want for these kids? What if one of them turns out to be the Billy Graham of his generation? What if one of these Angel Tree kids this year finds Jesus and spends eternity in heaven in ways that they don't even understand or realize could be possible now? Friends, it's so vital. And that's why I put the challenge out there. I will match the first five children that we send to camp today at 888-206-2794, 888-206-2794. I'm going to match you child for child personally. I need five of you to go and say, take a name off the list. I'm taking care of that child's scholarship to camp. The only way these kids get to camp is through scholarships because they don't have money. And Angel Tree understands how expensive camping is. If you go to a commercial camp, you're paying $500 to $1,000 for the week of sleepaway camp for that kid. They're doing it for $200 per child in all 50 states. Kids whose parents are incarcerated, who under no fault of the child at all, find themselves living in a situation that's horrible. You rescue them out of that. You take them to the beautiful outdoors. They ride a horse. They swim. They learn about Jesus. They open their Bible. They begin a relationship with him. They make friends with other kids that have had similar circumstances when they show up thinking nobody's going to like them because their parents are in prison. Friends, this is such unadulterated good. How can we not help? How can we not help when the future, the salvation of these children hang in the balance? Friends, my plea with you is, will you join me in this effort? And I will put my money where my mouth is. I need five people to stand up and say, yes, we will help a child today. Kevin, we've been listening to you for the first 3 days. Now it's time to take action. We're ready to go. Friends, there's 162 kids on my list. I want all of them to be sent to to Angel Tree Camp this summer. 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
11: With SRN News, I'm Jason Walker. New developments in the trial of the Charlie Kirk shooting suspect. Here's Jennifer King.
12: In Provo, Utah, defense attorneys for the man accused of killing Charlie Kirk had hoped to keep portions of a preliminary hearing closed during a presentation of evidence. But Judge Tony Graff ruled that the July hearings will be open to the media and the public. The judge says the defense hadn't shown the hearings would prevent Tyler Robinson from getting a fair trial.
13: Much of the evidence the state indicated it intends to offer during the preliminary hearing is already in the public arena.
12: Robinson's charged with aggravated murder and other crimes in the September 10th assassination of the Turning Point USA co-founder. Prosecutors say they intend to seek the death penalty. I'm Jennifer King.
11: Well, public policy expert Matthew Continetti says anti-Semitism is a huge problem for the Democrats.
14: I think it's coming from a few places. One is the woke movement, the socialist movement, the reduction of everybody into oppressor and oppressed, and jamming the Israeli-Palestinian conflict into that paradigm where all of a sudden Israel becomes the oppressors and the Palestinian become the oppressed, and no logic or evidence can dissuade people of that.
11: Continetti made his comments on the Salem Radio Network. Court records show a bus driver accused of causing a fatal chain reaction crash last week in Virginia had been cited twice before for speeding in the last 24 months. 48-year-old Jing Shang Dong of New York had been charged with 5 counts of involuntary manslaughter and 1 count of reckless driving. Artificial intelligence company Anthropic is moving toward going public on Wall Street. It's valued at $965 billion. This is SRN News. Now, there's another problem with AI. Correspondent Michael Harrington explains.
15: A study by researchers at BYU, Baylor, Notre Dame, and Yeshiva University find that when people ask artificial intelligence questions about faith, the chatbots tend to favor Catholicism over all other religions. That's when AI isn't censoring religious content altogether, even when people are facing personal tragedies and major life decisions and specifically ask for spiritual input. Pastors of many stripes are warning people to be careful when using AI. Michael Harrington reporting.
11: Well, the worst act of anti-Semitic violence in Australian history continues to reverberate. An Australian state police force says it's forming a heavily armed rapid response team since gunmen killed 15 Jewish people at a Hanukkah celebration on Bondi Beach last year. Police department says in that episode, officers were clearly outgunned. This is SRN News. The Israel Day Parade in New York City included controversy involving the mayor, Zohran Mamdani. More on that story now from correspondent Julie Walker in New York.
16: It was a sea of blue and white on Fifth Avenue in New York City for the Israeli Day Parade, with many waving the flag. Thousands came out for the annual event, with one very noticeable absentee, Mayor Zohran Mamdani, who said he would not attend. Some view his criticism of Israeli policy as anti-Semitic. Governor Kathy Hochul was there.
17: We stand up for each other. We are allies with one another. And hate against one is hate against all. And I, as the governor of the greatest state in the nation, will not tolerate it.
16: Along with Attorney General Letitia James.
18: The Jewish community is not the only one responsible for standing against anti-Semitism. It requires everyone.
16: Julie Walker, New York.
11: More details at srnnews.com.
19: God says, I'll be merciful, and your sins will I remember no more.
20: Some of us think our sins are like boat anchors, keeping us away from God. Pastor Greg Laurie says we're forgiven because of the Lord's sacrifice.
19: We should not choose to remember, but God has chosen to forget. His mercy is greater than your mess. His grace is deeper than your guilt, and His forgiveness is immediate and complete, and it will transform you.
21: This is

0: years, dry cleaners have used strong chemicals to remove tough stains from delicate fabrics. Things like perchloroethylene, DF2000, liquid silicone, and usually the stain goes away. But what do we do with the stain of sin, the stain that's evident on every human heart? What can wash away my sin? Nothing but the blood of Jesus. Today on A New Beginning, Pastor Greg Laurie shows us how the Lord can wash our sins as white as snow.
1: First John chapter 1. I'm reading from the New Living Translation. We proclaim to you the one who existed from the beginning, whom we heard and we have seen. We saw him with our own eyes and touched him with our own hands. He is the word of life. This one who is life itself was revealed to us, and we have seen him. And now we testify and proclaim to you that he is the one who is eternal life. He was with the Father, and then he was revealed to us. We proclaim to you what we ourselves have actually seen and heard, that you may have fellowship with us. And our fellowship is with the Father and with his Son, Jesus Christ. We are writing these things so you may fully share our joy. We'll stop there. So John had a unique access to Jesus. And here's the thing. This is what John is really saying. You can have this relationship with God too. He's not saying, hey man, too bad you didn't live 2,000 years ago. We were there, you weren't. Instead, he's saying, no, this is for you as well. Look at 1 John 1:3. We proclaim to you what we ourselves have actually seen and heard, so that you may have fellowship with us, and our fellowship is with the Father and with the Son, Jesus Christ. We're writing these things so you may fully share our joy. We want you to have the same joy that we have had and that we have experienced. And so this is the thing he's bringing to our attention. But there's something that keeps that joy out of our life, and it's unconfessed sin. Go back to 1 John, look at verse 5. This is the message we heard from Jesus and now declare to you. God is light, and in him there is no darkness at all. So we're lying if we say we have fellowship with God and we go on living in spiritual darkness, and we're not practicing the truth. But if we're living in the light, as God is in the light, then we have fellowship with each other, and the blood of Jesus Christ cleanses us from all sin. God wants us to live in the light. And in the Bible, light is a picture, a metaphor for walking closely with God. Darkness is a picture or metaphor for walking in sin. In Ephesians 5, it says, you were formerly darkness, but now you're light in the Lord. So walk as children of the light. For the Christian who is living in light, he will not be living in sin. Real faith is proven by obedience. You're either in the light or you're not in the light. And so when you're in the light, it means that you will be honest. God is not looking for perfection. He's looking for transparency. So he shines the light in our life to expose our sin so we will turn from it and find his forgiveness. A great example of this is David, the man after God's own heart. Now, how could a man who committed adultery and also be responsible for effectively bringing about the death of another man, that would be Uriah, the husband of Bathsheba, be called a man after God's own heart? I'll tell you how. When he was confronted with his sin, he came clean, he admitted it, and God forgave him. Contrast him to King Saul, the first king of Israel, who was rejected from ruling on the throne. Saul would justify his sin. He would excuse his sin. He would lie about his sin. David, in contrast, admitted it. When David was confronted by Nathan the prophet, basically said, you know, your sin has found you out. David said, I have sinned against God. That is why he was a man after God's own heart, because he admitted it and turned from it when confronted with it. Listen, when you fall into sin, you have no one to blame but yourself. James 1:14 says, each person is tempted when they're dragged away by their own evil desires, and they sin, and then sin, when it's full grown, gives birth to death. So we are responsible. You say, well, the temptation was too strong. It was irresistible. That's not true. Nothing is irresistible. You can resist it. The Bible says, resist the devil and he will flee from you. But first it says, submit to God. So first I submit to God, then I resist the devil. 1 Corinthians 10:13 says, there's no temptation that you're going to face that is not common to everybody else. But God, who is faithful, will not allow you to be tempted above your capacity to resist, but will with him temptation make a way of escape that you may be able to bear it. Bottom line, there's always an exit sign. You just need to look for it. But see, we excuse it. We don't take responsibility. Say, well, I'm only human. Yeah, that's true. You're only human. But you're also, if you're a Christian, a spirit-filled child of God. And the Bible says you can walk in the spirit and not fulfill the lust of the flesh. So God shines his light in your life, not to shame you, but to heal you. Verse 7, the blood of Jesus Christ cleanses us from all sin. And the way to be forgiven of your sin is to confess it. To confess it. Look at 1 John 1:8. If we claim we have no sin, we're only fooling ourselves and we're not living in the truth. But if we confess our sin, he's faithful and just to forgive us our sin and cleanse us from all unrighteousness. What a promise that is. It's time to stop making excuses and start making confession.
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2: Well, Pastor Greg continues now with his message in John chapter 1. We're talking today about walking in the light and about confessing those sins that keep us away from God. It doesn't come naturally for many people.
1: When the Bible uses this phrase, confess, it means to agree with, all right? To agree with. So let's use an analogy, and this is for our friends over in Maui. So let's talk about Maui sunsets, all right? So California sunsets can be pretty awesome, I have to say. Every now and then I'll watch one and post it, but Maui sunsets are on the next level. There's a beautiful little beach there on the island of Maui called Napili Beach. You just watch the sun slowly set. I remember one in particular not too long ago where the sky took on a pink hue. It's just unbelievable, you know, what you're seeing. So let's say you and I are sitting on the beach and I say, now that is a beautiful sunset. And you say, you know what? I agree. So we just confess something together. You agreed with me. Now, let's say I said, let's go and get some dinner. And I take you to my favorite Italian restaurant on the island of Maui called Sale Pepe. By the way, that's run by some folks in our church, and it's so good. And one of the owners is from Italy. He has an Italian oven that he imported. He gets his flour from Italy. He gets his tomato sauce from Italy. So when he makes a pizza or they make fresh pasta, it's on another level. So I say, that is amazing pasta. You say, I agree. So we're confessing something together. Now let's say we leave and we go by a roadside stand and buy something to eat there. And I say, this is rancid. And you say, I agree. So when we say, I agree with God, or to confess means, I see things the way God sees them. God says, that is good. We say, I agree with you, God. God says, that is bad. We say, and I also agree with you on that, Lord. So to confess is to see your sin as God sees it. Not excusing it, not making excuses for it, not blaming it on others, but owning it, being responsible for it, And then the promise is, if we will confess our sin, he's faithful and just to forgive us our sin and cleanse us from all unrighteousness. And what a promise. If we will confess our sin, he's faithful and just to forgive us our sin and cleanse us from some unrighteousness, right? No, all. No matter what you've done, it's been covered by the blood of Jesus Christ when he died on the cross for you. And listen to this. God not only forgives your sin and cleanses your sin, he forgets your sin. Because he says in Micah 7:19, you will trample our sins under your feet and throw them into the depths of the ocean. God says, I'll be merciful and your sins will I remember no more. See, sometimes we drag up old things we did wrong and we go over them again and again. And the fact is, we should put those things in the past as God does. Our God has a big eraser, so let him use it in your life. We should not choose to remember what God has chosen to forget. His mercy is greater than your mess. His grace is deeper than your guilt, and his forgiveness is immediate and complete, and it will transform you. And it doesn't take years, and it doesn't take months, and it doesn't take weeks or days or even hours. It can happen just like that. You can be forgiven of all of your sin. Can you imagine? You don't have to imagine. It's real. And it can happen for you, because I'm talking to somebody right now that is racked with guilt. And you've tried to suppress this guilt, and you've tried to drown this guilt with alcohol or perhaps drug use or other things. But the reality is, it comes back to haunt you, especially when you lay your head on your pillow at night. And you can be free from this guilt. It can be removed from your life, because the issue is not guilt. It's the source of the guilt. That's what you want to deal with. What is the source of the guilt? The source of the guilt is, you've done something wrong and you're guilty. But the good news is, Christ can forgive you because he paid for that sin when he died on the cross for you. So you must accept and receive that guilt. Maybe you feel like you're sinking, you're taking on water. What do you do now? Well, I love the story in the Bible where Peter was walking on the water with Jesus and he started to sink. And we read that he cried out, Lord, save me. And Jesus said to him, you got yourself in this mess, figure it out. You read that verse? I haven't either. The verse I read instead is, immediately Jesus reached out his hand and pulled him up. That's the answer. Lord, save me. Immediately Jesus will hear your prayer. Maybe you would say, man, I've made a mess of my life. I've tried to figure it out. You need to say, Lord, save me. You might say, I have this addiction. I can't break free from it. I've tried everything. You need to cry out, Lord, save me. That's the answer. You need to call out to him and he will hear your prayer and he will answer your prayer, because the Bible says, whoever will call upon the name of the Lord will be saved. So we're going to close now in prayer. And I'm going to extend an opportunity for you to call on his name and be saved. Maybe I'm talking to somebody right now who has never heard these things before, that there's a God in heaven who loves you, who has a plan for your life. It sent his son Jesus to die on the cross for your sin, because God so loved the world, he gave his only begotten son, and whoever believes in him should not perish, but have everlasting life. Maybe I'm talking to somebody that was raised in the church. I mentioned this earlier. And you don't really have your own relationship with the Lord. You need to ask God to forgive you. You need a relationship with Christ yourself. That's what this is all about. You can have this relationship with God. It's nice someone else has it. God wants you to have it. You know, what's so amazing to me is how personal my relationship with the Lord is. You know, John, the author of this gospel, refers to himself as the disciple that Jesus loved. That almost might sound boastful, like, I'm the disciple Jesus loved. Not at all. If he would have said, I'm the disciple that loves Jesus, that might have been boastful. But I'm the disciple that Jesus loved. And sometimes I feel like my relationship with God is such that I don't know if anybody else has this relationship with the Lord like I do. Then I meet someone else and they have it too. God is so amazing. He can make himself known to us as individuals and we feel like we might even be his favorite. I have 5 grandchildren and 2 of them have hijacked my phone. And they've gone into contacts and taken their name out and instead put in your favorite grandchild. And so now when I get a call from my favorite grandchild, I have to figure out which one it is. One of them is sitting in the front row right here. And I saw the other one earlier. And I'm going to now reveal who my favorite grandchild is. All of them. But that's the kind of relationship we can have with God. Your favorite grandchild is calling, Lord. Your favorite daughter, your favorite son, the apostle whom Jesus loved. Jesus loves you. This is personal. This is for you. This can happen now, but you must call on the name of the Lord. Let's pray. Father, I pray that you will speak to any person here who does not have a relationship with you. Help them to see their need for you and help them to come to you right now, we pray. Now, while our heads are bowed and our eyes are closed and we're praying, maybe you would say, I want this relationship with Jesus you've been talking about. I want to know him as my Savior, as my Lord, as my friend, as my Father. I have this guilt. I have this sin. I want it removed. I want it cleansed. I want it forgiven. Pray for me. If you want Jesus Christ to come into your life, if you want him to forgive you of your sin, if you want to know that when you die, you will go to heaven, if you want your guilt removed, just pray this prayer after me, right where you are. Just pray, Lord Jesus, I know I'm a sinner, but I know you are the Savior of the world who died on the cross for my sin. I'm sorry for my sin. I turn from it. I repent of it.

And I ask you to come into my life and forgive me of all of my sin. I choose to follow you from this moment forward. In Jesus' name I pray. Amen.

0: Such an important prayer from Pastor Greg Laurie. Today, here on A New Beginning, he's been praying with those who've made a decision for the Lord. 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You know, Pastor Greg, so many people have enjoyed the movie Jesus Revolution. But they've asked you a lot of did it really happen like that questions, you know?
1: Yes.
0: Well, there's a way to get the full story, the true story, and that's by way of a book we're making available, the original book, Jesus Revolution. Let's talk about some of the questions that you've had. Let me shoot some questions to you as sort of a lightning round, and you give us quick answers to these questions. All right?
1: All right.
0: So,
1: let's go.
0: Did Pastor Chuck really look like Kelsey Grammer?
1: You know, they do slightly resemble each other, but the answer is you have to decide that for yourself.
0: All right. So did Kathy have a part in you coming to the Lord?
1: No, that's actually a little bit of film magic there. There's two stories in the original story, how I came to faith. And it was a girl that I had met who was a Christian. And she was at the Christian meeting, and it kind of drew me there to hear the gospel. But I told this to the director, John Irwin. He said, you can't have two love interests in one movie, so we're going to have it all be just Kathy. Well, the other girl wasn't really a love interest, but she did get my attention. So the answer is no, Kathy did not play a role in bringing me to Christ. I met Kathy after I became a Christian. Sorry if that messes it up for you.
0: Did you really wind up in military school?
1: Oh, yes, that's very true.
0: Yeah.
1: Yes, I went to Southern California Military Academy.
0: Yeah.
1: It's gone now. I burned it to the ground, actually. No, I didn't. Yes, I went to Southern California Military Academy in Long Beach, California. That's true.
0: So this was in the movie. Did the historic band Love Song really get its start after informally playing a couple of tunes for Pastor Chuck Smith?
1: Yeah, very true. They were already a pre-existing rock band. They all came to Christ, and they were just writing some new songs, some Christian songs, and they went to see Pastor Chuck because the Jesus movement was beginning to take off at that point, and they went into his office and played. And I have to tell you, when just the guys played, just them and their guitars and their beautiful harmonies, it was so impressive. It was so incredible. And Chuck was deeply moved and asked them, I think, to play at church that night. And so that was really the beginning of what we call today contemporary Christian music.
0: Yeah. Did Chuck really wash the feet of hippies coming into the church?
1: Yes. Well, the story is told that they had replaced the carpet at Calvary Chapel. And the young hippie kids were coming in, and they were barefoot, and they were sitting in the pews, and they were putting their toes to the little holes that held the little communion cups. After you received communion, there would be a place to put your cup. So they were poking their toes through, and so the elders came to Chuck and said, Pastor Chuck, we can't have these kids coming into the church barefoot. They have to wear shoes. Well, he didn't want to put any barrier between these kids and hearing the gospel. So he said, well, they should come in anyway. No, we just put in new carpet, they said. So Chuck came up with a solution. He decided he would wash the feet of the kids so they could come into church barefoot. So that's a true story.
0: Well, all these stories are recounted in your book called Jesus Revolution, are they not?
1: Yeah, that's right. You know, Dave, actually, The author of the book is Ellen Vaughn, who's a prolific, outstanding writer, but it was written with me because I told her the stories. So it's actually in her voice. 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She does a deep dive into the history of the time, into the culture, what was going on in America, the backdrop of the Jesus movement. 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
0: Yeah, that's right. 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

Welcome to today's edition of Time in the Vineyard with pastor teacher Jeff Touring. Today's broadcast is being brought to you from the pulpit of Liberty Valley Church, Northfield, Ohio.

verse 19, another, the fifth time, woe unto him that saith to wood, awake, to the dumb stone, arise, it shall teach. See how deranged the people can get, that a society can be so deranged that they bow down to a piece of wood and expect the wood to talk back. How deranged. But yet people do that. Now, they don't say that they're doing it. They kind of cover it up. So they go to church and they make these stops at statues. What is the statue? It is stone or wood. But that's not the same as here, is it? Not yet. Maybe not now. But it was. And it will be. A little bit of leaven leaveneth the whole lump. Just give it time, and the whole piece of bread will be full of leaven. The Lord is in his holy temple. Let all the earth keep silence before him. And then, within all of this horror scene, the Lord is gracious to those that has an ear to hear. He that has ears to hear, let him hear what the Spirit says unto the church. What God does is in these kind of moments where it's doom and gloom and horror, what he generally does, if you are, as Paul wrote to Timothy, study to show thyself approved unto God, a workman that needeth not be ashamed, rightly dividing the word of truth. If you do that, you will find a pearl of great price. And there's one here. There's a very strange verse, kind of verse 11. It says, the stone shall cry out from the wall, and the beam out of the timber shall answer it. And he says, woe to him that buildeth. Yeah, okay, I get another woe. And then he says, behold, it is not of the Lord of hosts that people shall labor in the fire? What's that? And the people shall weary themselves for very vanity, for or because the earth shall be filled with the knowledge of his glory of the Lord as the waters cover the sea. What is that? Well, I'm sure your mind is going to where that's repeated. Is that where your mind is going? See, this is where, if you read your Bible, you know God's mind. If you don't, you don't. But God loves us so much for those who commune with him. He pulls back the curtain and he goes, hey, remember when you read about that in the book of Leviticus? And I know what you're saying is who would ever read the book of Leviticus? You start out in the beginning and then you get to the part where he's dissecting the animals and you separate the caul from the lizards and the guts and you put it all and you're like, whoa, let's just sip our coffee and go back to the New Testament. I get it. But let's go to Leviticus anyway. The most archaic of statutes has the most rich of territory. There is the most fertile fields in the book of the Old Testament. Moses is writing the laws to the Levites, to Leviticus chapter 13, and he says in verse 1, and the Lord spake unto Moses and Aaron, saying, when a man shall have in the skin of his flesh a rising, a scab, or a bright spot, and it be in the skin of his flesh like the plague of leprosy. Leviticus 13, 2, we're going to have a problem of a disease called leprosy. Now, we're familiar with some of that because of the New Testament, and Jesus healed those that were lepers. But he's going to give this issue here about leprosy. If you find, you know, a man with his flesh is rising, he's got bumps and a kind of scabs and a bright spot, it's turning white, and it's in his skin. It's actually more than in his skin. It's in his flesh, like the plague of leprosy. Then he shall be brought unto Aaron the priest. It's a picture of sin.

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6: And activates activity that we do that are transgressions. It causes, it's the root within us that's the poison that is within our blood that all of us have. The psalmist says we are conceived in sin. In my mother's womb, I was conceived in sin. I have contaminated blood. Therefore, we all will die. We all have a death sentence within our blood. We will grow old. Our skin will no longer look the same. Our hair turns gray. We become weak and frail and eventually die because of blood, because of leprosy. It's sin nature. That's why you don't go to a doctor. He doesn't say, go see a doctor. Go see a priest. Verse 3, and the priest shall look on the plague in the skin of the flesh, and when the hair in the plague is turned white, and the plague in sight be deeper than the skin of flesh, it is the plague of leprosy. Jump over to chapter 14 just for time's sake. 14:33, he's still on leprosy. So all these pages, the Lord has designed for us to learn the details and the atoning details of leprosy. Verse 33, and we'll move through this relatively quick. The Lord spake unto Moses and unto Aaron, saying, when you be come into the land of Canaan, which I give to you for a possession, now look at this. Now, I almost don't want to say, look at this. Actually, what I want to say is, don't look at this. Because I just was talking to somebody the other week, and we had a Bible for somebody up front, and we said, well, they haven't come pick up their Bible. And they said, oh, no, that's because they don't come anymore. Because I told the truth, and they didn't like it. Our God is a terror. He is a dangerous God. He loves us. He's the good shepherd. He's tender and meek and lowly in all Jesus is. But Jesus is the same God of the Old Testament. And concerning this plague of leprosy, look what he says. When ye be come into the land of Canaan, which I give to you for a possession, and I put the plague of leprosy in a house of the land of your possession. God does this. Not the devil, not your flesh. It is the curse. God himself is putting the curse of leprosy, a plague, the disease, into their house. That's the truth. I don't like it. But it's the way that it is. I put that in there, God says, the curse. Verse 35, and he that owneth the house shall come and tell the priest, saying, it seemeth to me there is, as it were, a plague in my house. Then the priest shall command, they empty the house before the priest, go into it to see the plague, and all that is in the house be not made unclean. And afterward the priest shall go in to see the house. And he shall look on the plague, and behold, if the plague be in the walls of the house with hollow strakes, a greenish and reddish, which in sight are lower than the wall, so kind of it looks like a mildew coming up from the floor. Verse 38, then the priest shall go out of the house to the door of the house and shut up the house 7 days. And the priest shall come again the seventh day and shall look, behold, if the plague be spread in the walls of the house. Verse 40. Then the priest shall command that they take away the stones. Now this is important.

0: The priest will command, if he comes back after 7 days and he still sees the plague in there, he's going to take away the stones in which the plague is, and they shall cast them into an unclean place without the city. And he shall cause the house to be scraped within round about, and they shall pour out the dust that they scrape off without the city into an unclean place. And they shall take other stones and put them in the place of those stones. They replace the stones. And he shall take other mortar and shall plaster the house. Talking point. Verse 43. And if the plague come again and break out in the house, after that he hath taken away the stones, and after he hath scraped the house, and after it is plastered, then the priest shall come and look, and behold, if the plague be spread in the house, it is a fretting leprosy in the house, it is unclean, and look what he will do to it. He shall break down the house, tear it down, the stones of it, and the timber thereof. Does that sound familiar to you? It does if you read Zechariah. Zechariah chapter 5. Zechariah is another book that is a rarity of teaching. It's a difficult book. It's like the book of Revelation. In fact, the book of Zechariah is a sister book of the book of Revelation. People ask me all the time, why don't you just teach the book of Revelation? And I said, well, because I only have like 30 more years of my life left. And to teach the book of Revelation, you have to teach the whole Old Testament, because the Old Testament is the commentary of the book of Revelation. So you see here in verse of chapter 4, he's talking about oil and gold and bowls and lamps. That's talking about in the very end times that the Lord will pour out his oil. He will pour out his spirit as he did at the day of Pentecost. But it hasn't happened yet. It's still coming, where the Lord will pour out his spirit and men shall dream dreams and his daughters shall see things and things way, way more than Pentecost. That's chapter 4. Then again, in verses 11 through 14, at the end of that chapter, he actually makes a cross-reference with Revelation chapter 11. He talks about his two witnesses that are filled with the Holy Spirit, Law and the Prophets. That would be Moses and Elijah, his witnesses, all explaining the book of Revelation. So there's sisters. Zechariah's visions and John's visions unite, and they talk about the destruction of Babylon, chapter 17 of Revelation, and these chapters talk of the future destruction of Babylon, actually the whole earth. So we come in chapter 5. He sees a vision. Then I turned and lifted up mine eyes and looked, and behold, a flying roll. And he said unto me, his guide the angel, says to me, what seest thou? And I answered, I see a flying roll. The length thereof is 20 cubits and the breadth 10 cubits. He sees a scroll that is 30 feet long and 15 feet wide. It is a massive scroll that he sees flying through the air. It is the scroll of the law. It is the incomplete Torah. Verse 3, then said he unto me, this is the curse that goes forth over the face of the whole earth. The whole earth is found guilty. Jesus says, when the Son of Man comes, will he find faith on the earth? Probably not. There won't be any of us left. They'll heap to themselves teachers having itching ears that they won't be able to endure sound doctrine. And eventually they'll be taking the beast, the number of the beast. We'll be buying and selling. We'll all have passports like in COVID. And you won't be able to buy or sell unless you take the mark of the beast. Well, how can you be so stupid to take the mark of the beast? Well, I'll tell you how. The churches will quit teaching that.
1: That simple. And the sheep will put on their mask and line up and go.
0: And said he unto me, this is the curse that goes forth over the face of the earth, the whole earth. Everyone that steals shall be cut off on this side according to it, and everyone that sweareth shall be cut off on that side according to it. It is the two rolls, the two commandments. The first of the ten is against God. The second of the ten is against man. And they are guilty, and their mouths shall be stopped. They that steal sin against man. Them that swear sin against God. It's a full curse.
1: I was just at Lowe's. And we did this ladies' function down in Cleveland, and we ordered flowers for the centerpieces. And well, we spend considerable amount of money at Lowe's, so we just go to the pro desk. And I texted the guy, and I said, hey, are our flowers in? Because they were late, of course, which they always are. But I said, are our flowers in? And I need to make sure I have enough for the every table, so every table has a centerpiece. And this guy, this crack, sends me a picture of the flowers. Well, they're all in a bunch. I mean, it looks like a flower pack about, you know, like this big on a cart, and it's just one big bush of flowers. So I responded, that is not helpful. And then he goes, I don't know, whatever you ordered. And again, I responded, well, again, not helpful. So I went over there, and our boy Craig is very helpful. And so I'm standing next to this guy, and I'm busting his chops. And I said, you know, that wasn't very helpful for you to do that to us, to just send me a picture and just say, what a blah, blah, blah. But that ain't very, very helpful. And so it's crowded around the pro desk, and we're all drinking coffee and having a good time. And I said, it's okay, because one day you'll stand before God and give an account, son, and the books will be opened. We almost had a revival at the pro desk. Craig goes, whoa. And I go, yeah, don't mess with the preacher or Liberty Valley. Guilty. All are guilty. For all have fallen short of the glory of God, and we are all guilty before Him, and their mouths will be stopped, and the books will be opened. We will stand before Him. You either are born again or you're not. You're saved or you're not. You're either in the book or you're not. Choose wisely.
0: Everyone is guilty. If even somebody, all of us have broken one of the ten, either stealing or swearing against God or doing something that is not right, we're all there. And this flying scroll of the law, he calls it the curse. This is the curse that goes forth over the entire earth. It is the curse. That's why God sends the curse. Verse 4, I will bring it forth, saith the Lord of hosts, and it shall enter into the house of the thief. Now look, and into the house of him that swears falsely by my name, and it shall remain in the midst of the house, which is actually in the Hebrew a very personal phrase. He actually means that this curse will spend the night. It shall remain in the midst of his house, and shall consume it with the timber thereof and the stones thereof. It is the curse. It is the house is done. It's beyond repair. It has an incurable plague. It has the leprosy. And the only thing to do is to tear it down. Now we can look at Habakkuk.
1: Habakkuk has a problem, and it's self-righteousness. And so he stands upon his wall and sticks his chest out and says, I'm going to hear what the Lord has to say.
0: And the Lord responds, but you're not going to like what he's got to say. So he says, this is the vision, but I want you to write it down, because in verse 3, the vision is yet for an appointed time. It's not only the Babylonians that will come, because we've dealt with last week that it says here, but at the end it shall speak and not lie, though it tarry, wait for it,
1: because it will surely come. It will not tarry. And of course, Paul changes the word it to Jesus there. And so he's talking about the return of Jesus Christ. This is an eschatological portion of Habakkuk. And then he does it again for those that have ears to hear. But again, it's an eschatological passage that slips in to encourage us amidst terrible woes. God wants his people, the remnant, to be encouraged. He reigns on the just and on the unjust. Yes, he does. But we are his. And he loves us. And he will be with us. He does not take us out of the fire, but he will walk with us through the fire. We don't ask for him to take away the load. We ask for him to give us stronger shoulders to carry the load. We're his. Verse 10, thou hast consulted shame to thy house by cutting off many people and hast sinned against thy soul. It is ruined. For the stone shall cry out of the wall, and the beam, the timber, the beam out of the timber shall answer it. He's talking about the plague. It is leprosy. It is sin. Not sins, but lust and greed and envy that dwells within us. Woe to him that builds a town with blood and establishes a city by iniquity. Behold, is it not of the Lord of hosts that the people shall labor in the very fire? And the people shall weary themselves for very vanity? That's a tribulational verse. And when it all comes, the earth, after the trib, the earth shall be filled with the knowledge of the glory of the Lord as the waters cover the sea. God is in the midst of this saying to you all, I have plans for you. I know the plans that I have for you. Even through the fire, I will save you, and you'll make it to the promised land. No matter how hard it gets, no matter how bad it becomes, if you're a saved, born-again, Bible-believing Christian, I don't care how bad it is. I don't care if you're suffering through the most agonizing pain of bone cancer. The promised land is coming. And when we get there, brothers, let's hide behind the barn and lift our glass to the King, because he made it so that we make it. And when it does finally come, he will totally cover the whole world with the knowledge of the glory of Jesus Christ, the King himself. Everyone will know, every tongue will confess, every knee shall bow. To the glory of God, he is the King. And he's mine. The prep, the cleansing process of the fire. He that hath an ear to hear, let him hear. Because he that shall come surely will come. Be ready. Be found working for the master when he comes. Sleep not. We have a quote on our wall at home. The young gent that just sang, it was his idea, so you can blame him. Famous quotes. The quote that I had, actually, I was quoting Jim Morrison. I didn't say that, but live your life so that those who remain after you will want to make a movie about it. Don't you ever watch Lord of the Rings or Braveheart and picture yourself as one? The Lord looked for a man to stand in the gap, and he found none. But it could be us. And it shouldn't be us. Who else would it be?
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11: Breaking news this hour from Town Hall. I'm Rich Thomason. He has spoken with Israel's prime minister and senior Hezbollah officials in Lebanon, and President Trump says both sides have agreed to dial back the fighting that threatens U.S.-Iran peace talks. Hezbollah in Lebanon has often fired rockets into northern Israel. It's making life for residents there almost unbearable.
12: A normal person cannot stand the crazy situation we have here, so only with drugs a person can continue on functioning here.
11: Russia attacked Ukraine with a barrage of missiles and drones overnight, killing at least 11 people, injuring dozens, trapping many others, that according to Ukrainian officials. The state of Florida is suing OpenAI, alleging it disregarded, even covered up, serious risks to young people posed by ChatGPT. The BBC's Lily Jamali is in San Francisco.
13: OpenAI disputes those allegations in a statement. They said that they are an industry leader when it comes to protections and policies. They pointed us to some tools that they've developed to keep kids safe, as well as some features that enable parents to monitor their kids' use of ChatGPT. But there's long been accusations against big tech companies, including now OpenAI, that they are trying to take the onus of responsibility off of themselves and place it onto parents and families when things go wrong.
11: The Los Angeles mayor's race and the California governor's contest, among the most closely watched of today's primaries in half a dozen states. Secretary of State Rubio returns to Capitol Hill today, the first of 2 days of hearings. State Department's annual budget request is the issue, although Rubio is expected to be questioned about a whole host of issues. On Wall Street, Dow futures are down 197 points. NASDAQ futures 11 points higher. More on these stories at townhall.com.
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0: Even before he was born, Jacob's parents were told by God that the younger would rule over the older. But instead of trusting God to keep his promise, Jacob decided to help God out and do things his own way. Well, you can probably guess how that turns out. Welcome to Through the Bible with Dr. J. Vernon McGee. I'm Steve Schwetz, your host, inviting you along on this five-year journey through God's amazing Word. We're continuing a classic family drama in the book of Genesis, and in this study, we're going to see Jacob on the receiving end of deception, this time from his uncle Laban. What Jacob dishes out earlier in life, he now gets served back full measure. In fact, these next 20-plus years are only the beginning of Jacob's education. God is patiently at work shaping a man who wants to do life his own way into the man he intends him to be. And while Jacob's story starts with struggle, it doesn't end there. God transforms him into a man that we later know as Israel. And here's the good news. God is still doing that kind of work today, taking men and women who yield their hearts to him and shaping us into something new in Christ Jesus. Aren't you glad? I know I am. As you grab your Bible and find your spot here on the Bible bus, let's pause for a moment and hear from a couple of fellow travelers. First, Betty, who listens by app, she sent us this note. It's a short one, but she's got a powerful message. She says, Dr. McGee's teaching on grace transformed my relationship with God. Less performance, more trust, freedom at last. Well, that's certainly stating it clearly, isn't it? And Betty, thanks for sharing. And then here's a voicemail from a listener who's been with us a while.
1: I got saved in 1989 with just me and my truck. My dad had passed at an early age, and I was asking God why it happened, and the next thing I know, I'm listening to McGee over the next week or two. And I says, boy, I don't like the guy's voice, but I kept looking for him the next day and the next day and the next day. Anyway, I listen when I shave every morning on the app, and it's wonderful. I learned so much through McGee and his down-to-earth, sensible teaching, and it's really good stuff. I mean, he doesn't, you know, blow things out of proportion. He just tells it like it is. That's what I love about him more than anything. And he's still got a great sense of humor. Okay, Steve and Greg and everybody at TTB, God bless you. Thank you. I love you. Bye-bye.
0: So great to have you aboard. I love Dr. McGee's teaching, too. And yes, his humor never gets old. I'll be saving you a seat as the Bible bus rolls along. You know, we'd love to hear from you as well. So if you've been on the Bible bus for a while, what's standing out to you in a fresh way today? And what advice would you share with someone who's just climbing aboard for the first time? And if you're new, what brought you here? And what surprised or excited you so far? 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In Canada, Box 25325, London, Ontario, N6C6B1. And you can leave us a voicemail anytime at 1-800-65-BIBLE. Let's pray. Father, thank you for the hope that you're not finished with us, that you're patiently teaching us and shaping us to be more like your Son. Please use your word in the lives of those who hear it and respond to your Spirit's leading. In Jesus' name, amen. Now let's turn to Genesis 29 as we make our way through the Bible with Dr. J. Vernon McGee.
2: And now, friends, today we come to the 29th chapter of Genesis. And if you have your Bible, you'll want to turn there. And we left off in the 28th chapter. You remember this man, Jacob, had to leave home post-haste. In fact, he took French leave. He had to go because his brother was going to kill him. And his mother sent him, together with the father, Isaac, back to Uncle Laban that he might get a wife back there. That's where Isaac had gotten his wife, Rebekah. And so they are sending Jacob back there, and he's on his own. And he's a clever boy, and he's demonstrated that cleverness. And even that night he was so homesick, God appeared to him to comfort him and made these wonderful promises to him, transferred them, the ones he'd given to Abraham, Isaac, and to Jacob. Now they are given to Jacob. And then, lo and behold, the next day, if he doesn't make a vow with God and trades with him, and he says, if you'll take care of me and do this for me and bring me back here, and then I'll do this for you. Well, believe me, friends, God already told him that. And if it depended on Jacob's faithfulness, I'm afraid he'd never receive very much from the Lord. After all, isn't it all by grace? And that's the way you and I got saved. We never deserved it. If we did, none of us would ever be saved. Now, over chapter 29, I'd like to write Galatians 6, 7, and 8. Be not deceived. God is not mocked. For whatsoever man soweth, that shall he also reap. For he that soweth to his flesh shall of the flesh reap corruption. But he that soweth to the Spirit shall of the Spirit reap life everlasting. And probably the popular title that we ought to put over this chapter is Chickens Come Home to Roost. Now you'll see, beginning in this chapter, Jacob begins to reap the harvest of his evil doing. And you will also find that this is a universal law of God, that whatsoever a man sows, that shall he also reap. Now, if the Bible teaches anything, it teaches that this is true, and it's true in any area of life. You sow corn, you get corn. You sow cotton, you get cotton. You sow wheat, you'll reap wheat. If you sow tares, you'll reap tares. And you'll find out that that runs all the way through Scripture in every field. For instance, Pharaoh slew the male children of the Hebrews. And what happened? Well, his own son was slain by the death angel. Ahab slew Naboth in cold blood, and the dogs licked the blood of Naboth. And Elijah came to Ahab and said, look, the very same place that dogs licked the blood of Naboth, the dogs are going to lick your blood. And Ahab, I think, rather smiled at that and said, well, I'll keep away from that place. But it just happened to be literally fulfilled. You remember David found that this was an inexorable law that was applicable to his own life in reference to his sin. He committed a sin, a terrible sin. God forgave him, yes, but may I say to you, chickens come home to roost. What you sow, you reap. And his own daughter was raped and his son slain. Even Paul the Apostle, he felt the weight of this law. He gave his consent to the stoning of Stephen. And what happened? Well, Paul was taken outside the city of Lystra and stoned and left for dead. But this man Jacob is really the classic example, and we're going to see that. And I mention all of this at the beginning of this chapter. Now, will you notice? This man Jacob is rather cocky. He has practiced deceit. He would stoop to use methods that were just a little shady to accomplish his purpose. He was proud of his cleverness. And now will you note verse 1, chapter 29 of Genesis. Then Jacob went on his journey and came into the land of the people of the east. Now he leaves Bethel, goes on his journey, and after a period of time, I do not know how long, why he arrived in the land of Haran, and he looked, and behold, a well in the field. And lo, there were three flocks of sheep lying by it. For out of that well they watered the flocks, and a great stone was upon the well's mouth. And thither were all the flocks gathered, and they rolled the stone from the well's mouth, and watered the sheep, and put the stone again upon the well's mouth in his place. You see, water is a very important item in that country, and still is. There's not too much of it in many places. And it has to be husbanded, and it has to be protected. And so here was the well that they watered the sheep and the people in that area. Now, a certain time during the day, the stone that was on top of the well was removed, and everybody watered the sheep. Everybody got the water. Then the top was put back down. Now, Jacob arrives there before they take the stone away from the well. And here comes Jacob now. And believe me, he's as cocky as ever. Listen to him. Verse 4, and Jacob said unto them, my brethren, whence be ye? And they said, of Haran are we. And he said unto them, know ye Laban, the son of Nahor? And they said, we know him. And they did, I guess. Jacob didn't, but he's going to get acquainted with him. Verse 6, and he said unto them, is he well? And they said, he's well. And behold, Rachel his daughter cometh with the sheep. And he said, lo, It's yet high day, neither is it time that the cattle should be gathered together. Water ye the sheep and go and feed them. Here Jacob has just arrived in a land, and he's telling them already how to water their sheep, how they should do. This is typical of him, by the way. And they said, we cannot until all the flocks be gathered together, until they roll a stone from the well's mouth, then we water the sheep. And while he yet spake with them, Rachel came with her father's sheep, for she kept them. Now, this is a woman's work, by the way, in that day. She was the shepherdess that took care of the sheep. And it came to pass, when Jacob saw Rachel, the daughter of Laban, his mother's brother, and the sheep of Laban, his mother's brother, that Jacob went near and rolled a stone from the well's mouth and watered the flock of Laban, his mother's brother. And frankly, I don't know who told him to do it, but he did it. Whether this was time, I don't know. I doubt whether it was. But after all, Jacob is not really following anyone's law except his own. He made the rules for the game as he went through life. That is the first part of his life. But he's got a tremendous lesson that he's going to have to learn, and Uncle Laban is really the one to teach him. And then we find in verse 11, and this has always been a strange verse to me, and Jacob kissed Rachel and lifted up his voice and wept. And frankly, kissing that girl, and why he should weep, it's difficult for me to understand, other than I'm of the opinion that this boy had had a lonely trip all the way from the moment he left home. He spent that lonely night at Bethel, but he's still trading the next day, and he'd had a lonely trip. You must remember that from Bethel, he had to go up by the Sea of Galilee. He had to go up into Syria, and he had to cross that desert there. I suppose he had many experiences along the way. And now to find out that he's arrived at the place he's going, because he knew nothing about it before. And when he got there, he becomes very cocky, of course. He greets these men in a matter-of-fact way, as if he'd known them all their life, asks some questions, and then he rolls the stone away. And whether it was time, I doubt it, but he did. And I imagine that he so welled up with emotion that when he greeted this girl, Rachel, and he kissed her, and he wept, I suppose that that would be the only way that you could explain it. But I'm sure the next time that he did, he didn't weep. Now, verse 12, and Jacob told Rachel that he was her father's brother. And you notice father's brother actually means nephew. The Hebrew does not make a lot of the distinctions that we make today. We've got it reduced down to whether a person is a kissing cousin or not. Well, in that day, they didn't have it. If you're related, you're related, and that means you're a brother. And that's the way that it's translated here, and quite properly so. But he is actually his nephew, that he was her father's brother, and that he was Rebekah's son. And Rebekah was the sister of Laban. And she ran and told her father. And it came to pass, when Laban heard the tidings of Jacob, his sister's son, that he ran to meet him, and embraced him, and kissed him, and brought him to his house, and he told Laban all these things. I imagine that he had quite a bit to talk about, the trip that he'd made, how he'd left home, and I'm not sure, but what he entertained him at dinner with, the story of how he tricked his brother, how he got the birthright, and how he got the blessing, how he used trickery to do it, and how clever he was, and probably about that night at Bethel. Well, he told Laban all these things. And Laban said to him, surely thou art my bone and my flesh. Laban was convinced now this was his nephew, and he says, you're my relative. Come in, make yourself at home. And he abode with him the space of a month. Now, he's there for a month. And what happens? Well, he's not working. He's, after all, the nephew that's come from a far country, and he's come over to visit his uncle. And I suppose that he felt like he ought to have free board there. And during that time, why, he's been courting this girl, Rachel. At least he's certainly been casting his eyes in that direction. And I think she was casting her eyes in his direction. And now, one morning at breakfast, and I think that's when this took place, notice verse 15. And Laban said unto Jacob, because thou art my brother, shouldst thou therefore serve me for naught? Tell me, what shall thy wages be? This Uncle Laban is pretty clever. Now, who has said anything about going to work? Jacob hasn't. And Uncle Laban, in a very tactful way at breakfast, he says, now, Jacob, my nephew, I don't want you to work for me for nothing. I'm going to pay you. Well, who said anything about going to work? Jacob hadn't, but Laban had. And frankly, you don't live with Laban a month without making some sort of an arrangement to pay your board. Uncle Laban was clever also, and he now is going to deal with his nephew. And Laban had two daughters. The name of the elder was Leah, and the name of the younger was Rachel. Now, we are introduced to another daughter here, Leah. And actually, Uncle Laban has been watching this boy, and he's noted that this boy, his nephew's, become very much interested in his daughter, that is, in Rachel, the younger daughter. You can understand why. The next verse tells us, verse 17, Leah was tender-eyed, but Rachel was beautiful and well-favored. And that means, again, here's another very beautiful girl, and that's Rachel. But Leah was tender-eyed, and that's the way of saying she was not so beautiful at all. I remember years ago in college reading in Greek, and especially in some of the plays, for instance, Euripides, you find out that when the fella wanted to say something very nice about his girl, why, the thing he said to her, that she was cow-eyed, that she had the eyes of a cow. Well, I always laughed at that. I would turn that over before I would decide that was a compliment. But have you ever looked in the eye of a cow recently? Well, the next time you meet a cow, take a look at the eye. They're generally very beautiful. Now, I've never seen a cow that I thought had ugly eyes since I'd read that. And so the way that you would describe in that day a person, that is, a woman, she would be cow-eyed, that means beautiful, or tender-eyed, mean that she was sort of an ugly duckling. So Laban had these two daughters, and it's obvious now that Jacob is in love with Rachel. In fact, verse 18 reads, and Jacob loved Rachel and said, I'll serve thee 7 years for Rachel, thy younger daughter. And he was quite moon-eyed himself. And so that morning at breakfast, when Uncle Laban suggested he go to work, he had something in mind himself, and he knew the boy was in love with the girl. And so he said, now, what shall your wages be? And Jacob said, well, if you don't mind, I'd be willing to serve you 7 years for Rachel. And this man Laban is for driving a pretty hard bargain. And that's what he does. And Laban said, it's better that I give her to thee than that I should give her to another man. Abide with me. That'll be all right with me if you'll serve me. And this is about one of the loveliest things that's said about Jacob. Frankly, the only part of this man's life, in the early part of it, that has anything in it that's beautiful or fine or noble, is his love for Rachel, and that is outstanding. Listen to this, verse 20. And Jacob served 7 years for Rachel, and they seemed unto him but a few days for the love he had to her. You can see this man working. I tell you, Uncle Laban had him working, and he did many things, worked out in the cold, out in the rain, out in all sorts of weather, but he always thought of that girl, Rachel, and there she was to meet him and to greet him, and he's in love with her. And Jacob said unto Laban, give me my wife, for my days are fulfilled, that I may go in unto her. And Laban gathered together all the men of the place and made a feast. And it came to pass in the evening. Now notice what Uncle Laban's doing. This is a dirty trick. That he took Leah, his daughter, and brought her to him, and he went in unto her. Now at the marriage ceremony in that day, the way that it was done, the woman was veiled, entirely veiled. You couldn't see her at all. And so poor Jacob didn't see the girl he's getting until he got in the tent. And he lifted the veil. And lo and behold, it wasn't Rachel. It was Leah. And I wonder if that very moment when he saw he'd been tricked, I wonder if he didn't recall something that he was the younger. And he pretended to be the elder to deceive his own father. And he deceived his father. And that's the reason he had to leave home. And he got the blessing. And it was a good trick he had pulled. But you see, God doesn't go in for that type of conduct. God doesn't approve of it. God had promised him the blessing, but he's got to get it God's way. And so what happened? Well, the thing that happens is just simply this. That chickens are now coming home to roost. He pretended to be the elder, and he was the younger. Now he thinks he's getting the younger, and he gets the elder. Chickens are indeed coming home to roost. And what happened? Came to pass in the evening that he took Leah his daughter, brought her to him, he went in unto her. And Laban gave unto his daughter Leah Zilpah, his maid, for a handmaid. It came to pass that in the morning, behold, it was Leah. And he said to Laban, what is this that thou hast done unto me? Did not I serve thee for Rachel? Wherefore then hast thou beguiled me? May I tell you, when the tables have turned, this becomes an awful thing. In fact, it's a criminal thing that he's done. But notice how Uncle Laban passes it off. Uncle Laban is an expert, friends, at this type of thing. And Laban said, it must not be so done in our country to give the younger before the firstborn. Uncle Laban said, well, there was a little matter, a little clause in the contract. In fact, it was that which was in fine print, Jacob, and I forgot to call your attention to it. There is a rule in the country that the elder daughter must marry first, and the younger daughter can't marry until the elder daughter is married. And I forgot to tell you that, and that's the reason that it worked out as it did. Well, I tell you, a man served 7 years here. And now notice, Uncle Laban is prepared to be very generous in his dealings. He says, fulfill her week. And that week, you see, 7 years. And we will give thee this also for the service which thou shalt serve with me yet 7 other years. Now, don't come along, friends, anyone, and say, well, look, here, this man's going to have 2 wives, and it looks like God approved of it. Well, why do you think God approved of it? The record here is inspired, because this is what happened. But that doesn't mean God approved of it. In fact, as in the case of Abraham taking Hagar, the entire story, the whole incident, reveals that God disapproved of it, and it's recorded because it is a fact. Now, Jacob did so, verse 28, fulfilled her week, and he gave him Rachel, his daughter, to wife also, and Laban gave to Rachel his daughter, Bilhah, his handmaid, to be her maid. And he went in also unto Rachel, and he loved also Rachel more than Leah, and served with him yet 7 other years. Believe me, Uncle Laban is getting his money's worth, is he not? And poor Jacob is really going to school, but he has 2 wives, and he shouldn't have them. He'll be in trouble before it's over. We'll have to leave off right there today, my beloved.
0: Well, the tables have turned. The master deceiver is now learning what it feels like to be deceived himself. And Uncle Laban isn't finished with Jacob yet. 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I'm Steve Schwetz. For all of us at Through the Bible, grateful to be traveling through God's Word with you.

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7: Hi, this is Robert Jeffress, and I'm glad to study God's Word with you every day on this Bible teaching program. 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
8: Jesus is no longer here. 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Kind of like Elvis has left the building, Jesus has left the building temporarily. And the light of the world is gone. 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But you know what? 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
5: 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But our country's glory has started to wane, and one day she'll eventually crumble. Today on Pathway to Victory, Dr. Robert Jeffress teaches that while Christians can't prevent the collapse of our beloved nation, we can delay it. But first, let's take a moment to hear some important ministry updates.
7: Thanks, David, and welcome again to Pathway to Victory. I don't have to remind you that America is at a crossroad right now. There's no question that our liberties as Christians are in the crosshairs of those who oppose our values. So, all this month, I intend to focus my complete attention on a special series called America and the Bible. We've been preparing this series in light of Independence Day, and this time, we're celebrating 250 years. As we prayed about this milestone, and as we thought about our role in speaking truth into our culture, several friends of Pathway to Victory established the In God We Trust matching challenge. Because of their generosity of $1.5 million, every dollar you give during this season will be doubled in impact. Your gift to the matching challenge will expand our reach to millions and continue to strengthen, equip, and encourage the faith of our servicemen and women through the American Forces Network. On receiving your gift today, I'm eager to send an exclusive keepsake. It's a coffee table book we're calling the 250th commemorative edition of America is a Christian Nation. This stunning full-color celebration of the faith that built this country is filled with powerful reminders of our Christian heritage and the answered prayers that shaped our history. In a culture that is working overtime to erase that heritage, this volume stands as a permanent, beautiful reminder of the truth. We'll have more information later, but right now let's give our full attention to the study of God's Word. Our primary passage is Philippians chapter 2. I've titled today's message, The Beginning of the End.
8: Well, today I have some bad news and some good news for you. The bad news is America's demise is inevitable. I realize that such a statement seems fatalistic, if not downright unpatriotic, to many of you, to say that America's collapse is inevitable. And yet, just a simple, superficial reading of God's Word tells us that America's days are numbered because this world's days are numbered. Although we cannot prevent the ultimate collapse of our nation, we can postpone it. We have both the ability and the responsibility to delay the decay of our country even though we can't ultimately reverse it. The reason that we want to work to delay the decay of our nation is to buy time for our nation so that we can share the good news of Jesus Christ with as many people as possible. You know, I'm convinced, ladies and gentlemen, that one reason so many Christians are discouraged about the condition of our country right now is that they have a wrong focus in their life. And when we are fearful and depressed about our current national situation, and that's what drives our life, it's a strong indication that we have built our life around the temporal rather than the eternal. When Paul says that we are to appear as lights in the world, he is simply echoing the words of Jesus Christ. Turn over to Matthew chapter 5, verses 14 to 16. Listen to what Jesus said. He said, "You are the light of the world, a city set on a hill that cannot be hidden. Nor do men light a lamp and put it under the peck measure, but on the lampstand, and it gives light to all of those who are in the house. Let your light shine before men in such a way that they might see your good works and glorify your Father who is in heaven." We are lights in the world. Imagine that you go out to dinner with your mate and you come home and you walk into your house and it is absolutely dark. No light at all. What's your response to the darkness? Do you say to your mate, "Oh, I'm so fearful of the darkness. There may be a criminal lurking in the corner. What are we going to do? What are we going to do?" Or do you say to your mate, "You know, I just hate the darkness in this house. We need to sell this house and find a house with more light in it." Do you allow the darkness to make you fearful? Do you allow the darkness to make you run? Of course not. What you do is you displace the darkness with the light. Just simply turn on the light. Light displaces darkness. And Jesus was saying to all of us, instead of allowing the darkness to cause us to fear or cause us to run, our action should be, we should be to displace the darkness with the light of Jesus Christ. Now remember, Jesus said, "I am the light of the world." But guess what? Jesus is no longer here. He's in heaven. Kind of like Elvis has left the building, Jesus has left the building temporarily. The light of the world is gone. Jesus is gone. But you know what? He has installed an auxiliary lighting system in the world. It's called the Church of Jesus Christ. You and I are the lighting system in this world to point people to Christ. Now, I want you to hear me. All of this talk about you and I being light in the world is not some warm, fuzzy, devotional thought to make us feel better. It answers the question about our real purpose here in life. You know, if you ask the average Christian, "What is your purpose for living?" most of them will look at you like a deer caught in the headlights. They don't have a clue of what their purpose is. A few more well-taught Christians might say, "Well, my purpose in life is to have fellowship with God. You know, to enjoy God forever. That's my purpose in life." Now, I want you to think about this. If God's purpose for your life is to have fellowship with Him, why didn't He go ahead and take you to heaven the moment He saves you? Why would He leave you here on earth? I mean, God will have much better fellowship with us in heaven than He has with us here. We'll be with Him forever. All sin will be removed. If God's goal for your life was simply to have fellowship with Him, He'd take you to heaven the moment He saved you. But He doesn't.

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6: How will it be made salty again? It is good for nothing except to be thrown out and trampled underfoot by men. Now, when Jesus wrote this, this was in the day before Frigidaire refrigerators, okay? And the only way you could preserve meat was by putting salt next to it. Salt was a preservative. Now listen to this. Salt did not prevent the decay of the meat. It only delayed the decay of the meat. Eventually, the meat would rot and it would have to be thrown out. But salt gave the meat a longer shelf life. And what Jesus is saying is, we are the salt of the world. While we can't reverse the decay in our country, we can delay the decay. We can buy more time for our country so that we can share the gospel with people. In describing the final world leader, the Antichrist, the Apostle Paul writes these words in 2 Thessalonians chapter 2, verses 6 and 7. He says, "And you know what restrains him, the Antichrist, now, so that in his time he may be revealed. For the mystery of lawlessness is already at work. Only he who restrains will do so until he is taken out of the way." Now, who is restraining the Antichrist right now? It is the Holy Spirit of God in the lives of individual Christians. You and I are the restrainer of a flood of evil that is about to be poured out upon this world. To help you picture what the Apostle Paul is saying, I want you to imagine Hoover Dam. How many of you have ever been to Hoover Dam in Nevada before? I want you to imagine that massive dam. You're standing there looking at it, and all of a sudden you see water starting to leak out of the bricks in that massive concrete structure. And so you and about 50,000 other people decide you want to do something to protect the residents that are downstream from Hoover Dam. So 50,000 of you form a giant shield and you press your backs up against Hoover Dam. Now, are you going to be able to prevent the collapse of Hoover Dam? No. You can't reverse the destruction of that dam, but you can retard it. You can delay it for a little while. And your purpose in trying to slow down that collapse is to give people in the valley below an opportunity to escape. Now, I know what some of you are thinking. You're thinking, delay God's judgment. Pastor, don't you know anything about the Bible? I mean, don't you know anything about the sovereignty of God? Don't you know that the day of America's fall, if it is inevitable, that it is etched on God's calendar and nothing you do is ever going to change that date at all? Don't you know that, Pastor? I know that. I believe that until I read the book of Jonah. Remember the story of Jonah? God sent Jonah to the wicked city of Nineveh, the capital of Assyria. He was a reluctant prophet, but he ended up going. God had said, "I'm going to destroy Nineveh." But then Jonah preached. He preached righteousness. And lo and behold, the residents of Nineveh repented. And what did God do about his judgment against Nineveh? Listen to Jonah 4, verse 10. "When God saw their deeds," that is, that they turned from their wicked ways, "God relented concerning the calamity which he had declared he would bring upon them, and he did not do it." God had said, "I'm going to destroy this city for its wickedness." Jonah preached righteousness. The people repented, and God relented of his decision. Now, here's what's interesting. God ultimately did destroy Nineveh in 612 BC. The judgment ultimately came. Jonah's preaching did not prevent God's judgment, but it did delay God's judgment. What that story reminds me is that you and I can make a difference in this country. I don't understand how that works out theologically, but I understand we are not to sit with folded hands and wait for the end to come. You and I can make a difference in our country by acting as salt and preserving righteousness in our nation. Many of you know Johnny Erickson Tada. Johnny has spent 40 years as a quadriplegic in a wheelchair as a result of a diving accident when she was 17 years old. I read an interview with her last year in Time magazine, and the

0: interviewer asked Johnny the question, "Why do you think God allows you to suffer? Aren't you ready for God to put an end to your suffering?" And Johnny's response was classic. She said, "For God to end my suffering, he would have to put an end to sin in the world. And for God to put an end to sin in the world means he would have to draw the curtain shut on earth's history, meaning there would be no more chance to repent. The reason God hasn't ended sin in my suffering is to give people one more chance to repent." What a remarkable response. I thought as I read that, if Johnny Erickson is willing to delay her ultimate healing, if she says, "I am willing to sit in this wheelchair a little bit longer if it means more people will come to know Christ as Savior," if Johnny Erickson is willing to sit in that wheelchair so that people can be saved, how much more should you and I be willing to get up out of our chairs to do something to buy time for this country, to push back against the tide of unrighteousness that is about to engulf us? Unfortunately, many Christians have adopted an attitude of passivity toward those sins in our country that God has labeled abominations. Homosexuality, abortion, the murder of the unborn, the elevation of false gods in our country at the expense of worshiping the true God. And what disturbs me so much, ladies and gentlemen, is how passive Christians are, and they excuse their passivity with their piety. "Oh, I'm just going to worship God and not get involved in those other things." Or they excuse their lack of action with their theology. "Oh, I can't change God's sovereign plan." Or they even excuse their passivity with misplaced patriotism. "Oh, I shouldn't impose my morality on other people in a free country." Yet whenever God's people refuse to be salt and stand up against unrighteousness, God's judgment always comes. All we have to do, ladies and gentlemen, is look back 65 years in history to see the end result of passivity that is covered in a thin veneer of theology, piety, and misplaced patriotism. Many German Christians used all of those excuses as a rationale for staying silent during the rise of Adolf Hitler. They said, "We're not going to get involved in politics. We're not going to try to push back against Hitler. We're not going to threaten our own peace and prosperity and freedom from pain. We're not going to do anything." My friend Erwin Lutzer recounts a testimony from a Christian living in Germany about the end result of that kind of passivity. Listen to what he recounts from this German Christian. "I lived in Germany during the Nazi Holocaust. I considered myself a Christian. We heard stories of what was happening to the Jews, but we tried to distance ourselves from it because what could anyone do to stop it? A railroad track ran behind our small church, and each Sunday morning we could hear the whistle in the distance and then the wheels coming over the tracks. We became disturbed when we heard the cries coming from the train as it passed by. We realized that it was carrying Jews like cattle in the cars. Week after week, the whistle would blow. We dreaded to hear the sound of those wheels because we knew that we would hear the cries of the Jews en route to the death camp. Their screams tormented us. We knew the time the train was coming, and when we heard the whistle blow, we began singing hymns. By the time the train came past our church, we were singing at the top of our lungs. If we heard the screams, we sang more loudly. And soon we heard them no more. Years have passed, and no one talks about it anymore. But I still hear that train whistle in my sleep. God, forgive me. Forgive all of us who called ourselves Christians, yet did nothing to intervene." It is time for Christians to intervene. It's time for Christians to stand up against the tide of unrighteousness that threatens to engulf our country. But in doing so, we must never lose sight of the ultimate aim of standing up for unrighteousness. God has not called us to save our country. God has called us to save people in our country from the coming judgment of God. That is our mission. Let me be very blunt. And this is going to surprise some of you when I say this. Outlawing same-sex marriages, reducing the number of abortions in America today, allowing for the displaying of the Ten Commandments in our courts and our classrooms, doing those things will not add one single person to the population of heaven unless those activities are combined with sharing the gospel of Jesus Christ. I mean, after all, think about it. In heaven, there will be no abortions because there'll be no death in heaven. In heaven, there will be no homosexual marriages because there'll be no heterosexual marriages or any other kind of marriage in heaven. The culture war will eventually be won. But right now, there is a war going on between God and the people of this world and Satan. And the war has to do with the eternal souls of every human being. The enemy's goal, Satan's goal in this war is very clear. In 2 Corinthians 4, verses 3 and 4, Paul says, "And even if our gospel is veiled, it is veiled to those who are perishing, in whose case the God of this world has blinded the minds of the unbelieving, that they may not see the light of the gospel of the glory of Christ, who is the image of God." Curing short-term social ills must never take precedence over our primary mission of sharing the gospel of Jesus Christ. And in the weeks ahead, we're going to discover how to find that balance between being salt, pushing back against unrighteousness, and being the light that God commanded us to be. But when I use the word balance, please, please do not confuse that with passivity. While it's true that in Germany, far too many German Christians remained passive and did nothing, there was a remnant of believers who stood tall against the tide of evil with the never-compromising message of Jesus Christ. Albert Einstein was an exiled Jew from Germany, and he made this startling confession about how a small group of Christians interested him in Christianity. Einstein said that when Hitler began to rise to power, the intellectuals said absolutely nothing. They were mute. The newspaper editors said nothing. The renowned authors of the day did nothing. But listen to what Einstein said, quote, "Only the church stood squarely across the path of Hitler's campaign for suppressing the truth. I never had any special interest in the church before, but now I feel a great affection and admiration for it, because the church alone had the courage and persistence to stand for intellectual truth and moral freedom. I am forced to confess that what I once despised, the church, I now praise unreservedly." Once again, ladies and gentlemen, there is a tide of evil rising up that is about to engulf our nation. If we sit on the sidelines like those German Christians and do nothing, we are not only ensuring the collapse of our nation, we are ensuring the consignment of millions of souls to a Christless eternity. It is time for the Church of Jesus Christ to stand up, to push back against unrighteousness, and to shine bright the light of Jesus Christ. We cannot allow evil to triumph. We can tolerate no more. I'm pleased to tell you that Pathway to Victory is sensing a groundswell among our audience. Devoted people who love our country as you do are stepping forward to join us in this worthy cause of shining the bright light of Jesus Christ. And we're inviting you to do the same today. So let me explain how you can make an impact on our culture. Just last week, we activated the $1.5 million In God We Trust Matching Challenge. This time-limited arrangement offers you the opportunity to double the impact of your ministry gift. From now through July 5th, your gift will be matched and therefore doubled in impact. Together, as partners in ministry, we can shine the light of Christ's love to our community by empowering our local church and inviting people to join us in worship. Together, we can show our courage and faith in Jesus Christ and be a testament to the enduring strength of the Christian spirit in America. As a way of saying thanks for your generous support during the matching challenge, I'm eager to send a special book to bless your family. It's called The 250th Commemorative Edition of America is a Christian Nation. But that's not all.
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2: 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Again, that's P.O. 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I'm David J. Mullins. 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But some people take the idea of tolerance too far. Hear Dr. Jeffress talk about the most misunderstood word in America. 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
5: We're in the mid-70s today with sunny skies with an overnight low in the 50s. More of the same tomorrow, but it looks like Thursday we will be warming up to the 80s. That's your weather forecast on AM 1220 The Word. I'm Chris Lively. 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
11: This is Carol Platt-Lebo for townhall.com. California's progressives are eyeing other people's money again. The proposed Billionaire Tax Act would amend the state constitution to impose a one-time 5% tax on residents with a net worth above $1 billion. Supporters say it's just a one-time levy for worthy causes. But experience says one-time rarely means one-time, and the unintended consequences are real. The measure has yet to go before voters, but the threat alone has already pushed almost 40% of California's billionaire wealth out of the state. gone. Along with it, income taxes, sales taxes, property taxes, and the charitable giving those individuals once supported. Wealth is mobile. It goes where it's treated well, and it's not hard to see why. California should remember that before it drives even more of its tax base away.
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0: Found out that nowhere does Nehemiah take any credit for it. He talks about the good hand of the Lord in the 20th verse of this second chapter, that God of heaven will give us success. And if you'll notice over here again, the sixth chapter, he says it was God who helped us accomplish this work. And so what is he doing all through here? He's praising the Lord. Now look what happens. You know, sometimes we ask God for things or ask him for direction of our life, and we want to be blessed, and we want the Lord to do in our lives and do for us what we think, God, if you don't do it, it's not going to happen. And God is so good and so loving and so kind and so gracious. Paul said it this way in Ephesians. He said in this third chapter, he says, I want you to know the love of Christ, which surpasses knowledge, that you may be filled up in all the knowledge of God. Now listen to this. Now unto him who is able to do exceeding abundantly beyond all that we ask or think, according to the power that works within us, to him be glory and praise. You know what happened as a result of Nehemiah's responsibility here and his faithfulness to God? Well, look at it, if you will. Look, if you will, in the eighth chapter. Because here's where Ezra also gets in on the scene. He's a scribe. The scripture says in the eighth chapter, now, of course, the walls are built, the gates are built, and they're protected. And now what happens? What happens is they begin to worship God. Verse 4, and Ezra the scribe stood at a wooden podium, which they had made for the purpose. That's where we get the whole idea of pulpits and podiums and so forth. That's scriptural. He stood there. And what happens? And beside him stood all these folks. In verse 5, and Ezra opened the book in the sight of all the people, for he was standing above all the people. That's why they put preachers up here. I mean, we didn't decide this. And Ezra opened the book in the sight of all the people, for he was standing above all the people. And when he opened it, all the people stood up. Then Ezra blessed the Lord, the great God, and all the people answered, amen, amen. While lifting up their hands, then they bowed low and worshiped the Lord with their faces to the ground. What did they do? They gave praise and glory and honor to God. And the rest of this book speaks of their praise and their glory and their honor to Almighty God. You know what? Listen to this. It doesn't make a difference what your vocation is. It doesn't make a difference what God's called you to do. If you and I live obediently before him with his purpose in mind, prayerfully, walking in faith, trusting him, obediently before him, willing to cooperate in the spirit of humility, understanding that pain is going to be a part of our life, being industrious and diligent in the things that God has called us to do, giving him the praise and the glory and the honor, there will be progress in our life. There will be accomplishments in our life. And you know what? God will accomplish in your life far more than you expect. He says, listen, he says, more than you expect. And I do believe it's more than we expect, more than we deserve, and far more than you and I could ever do among ourselves. The good hand of God, the favorable hand of God, willing to be poured out upon his children. But if a person has no sense of purpose, they pray only in emergencies, they're not trusting God, and they're lazy, they're not committed to being obedient to him, they complain when difficulty and hardship hits them, and their life is like a capsule, they play Lone Ranger, they want to do it all themselves. Then, my friend, listen, I'll tell you something else about the favorable hand of God. It isn't half full. The favorable hand of God is full of the best of God's blessings that fit you and me at that moment in our life. And it will fit us again the next time he pours them out. And the truth is that you and I can live under the favorable hand of God. It is a choice that we make if we're willing to make the right choices in life. Well, where does it all begin? It begins with the first most important decision a person can make in their life. That decision is a spiritual decision. It is a life-changing decision. It is a decision that has eternal consequences and will make an awesome impact in your life. That is the decision to trust the Lord Jesus Christ as your personal Savior. It is the decision to recognize that God is your Creator. It is the decision to recognize that he has the right to rule and reign in your life. It is the decision to recognize that sin has separated you between you and your God. It is a decision to receive by faith Jesus as your Savior, recognizing his death at Calvary as payment for your sin, acknowledging him as your Savior, your Lord and your Master. That's the first step. And the moment you do that, something will happen in your life. Sins are forgiven. You become a child of God. then God's favorable hand that's been shut up because you've lived in rebellion toward God is suddenly full, ready to be poured out in your life so that you too can say, the favorable hand of God was upon me. And Father, we thank you that you make it simple and plain for us, that in our rebellion, in our indifference, in our frustrations, our anxieties, our fears, we so often stymie and hinder the pouring out of your best blessings toward us. So I want to pray that everyone who hears this message may examine his or her life, that those who are unsaved may trust Jesus Christ as their Savior and position themselves then to be allowed to receive and to believe and to experience your wonderful love. I pray for every believer to examine their heart in the light of these characteristics of Nehemiah, that all of us may be walking as your children, continually experiencing the good favor of our God. But we ask it in Jesus' name. Amen.
1: Experiencing God's favor begins with receiving Jesus Christ as your Savior, because in doing so, you're adopted into God's family. 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Today's Moment with Charles Stanley provides some focus. It's coming up.
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1: 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It's important for us to understand the role of the Holy Spirit. With Insight for Believers, here's a moment with Charles Stanley.
7: It's very important because people who do not understand that find themselves heading in one of two directions. First of all, they totally ignore the Holy Spirit. Secondly, there are excesses and misunderstandings about why God sent him. God sent the Holy Spirit through His Son, Jesus Christ. Remember, Jesus said, if I go away, I'll not leave you comfortless. And He said, if you'll recall, I will send the Helper. He'll be in you, with you, and upon you. Very important we understand that in order to live a godly life, it must be the work of the Spirit in us. Secondly, in order to carry out the mission God has called us, each of us with, it's the work of the Holy Spirit. And thirdly, oftentimes people talk about getting the Spirit. And the truth is, it's not so much I get the Spirit, because when we were saved, the Holy Spirit sealed us at that moment as a child of God forever. And likewise, the Scripture says, if you do not have the Spirit of God, you're none of His. So every single believer is indwelt by the Holy Spirit upon salvation, so that He can use us, work through us, live through us, the life of the Lord Jesus Christ. The truth is, no one who is saved is without the Spirit. And so there's all kind of misunderstandings about the Spirit, which the Bible is very, very clear about.
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10: We're in the mid-70s today with sunny skies with an overnight low in the 50s. More of the same tomorrow, but it looks like Thursday we will be warming up to the 80s. That's your weather forecast on AM 1220 The Word. I'm Chris Lively. 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
15: Josh Booth back with Bill Bullington. 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
22: With SRN News, I'm Rich Thomason in Washington. Primary voters going to the polls in a half dozen states today, among the most closely watched races, the California governor's contest and the Los Angeles mayor's race. Along with California, there are also primaries in Montana and Iowa, New Mexico, South Dakota, and New Jersey. Russian forces have launched a massive aerial attack on Kiev and other Ukrainian cities, killing at least 18 civilians and wounding over 100. The BBC's Vitaly Shevchenko is in the Ukrainian capital.
23: We heard at least 12 loud bangs and then a Russian drone flying overhead, followed by Ukrainian air defenses trying to shoot it down. This wide-ranging Russian attack, this is something that Ukrainians had been expecting since Russia threatened to carry out a campaign of devastating strikes against Kyiv. So residents of the Ukrainian capital have been sheltering and using the metro as a shelter for the past two or three nights.
22: Six people are dead in a shooting in Muscatine, Iowa. Police Chief Anthony Keyes says the victims were shot by a man who later took his own life.
24: The preliminary investigation indicates the shooting stemmed from a domestic dispute. At this time, all victims are believed to be family members of the deceased,
22: who's been identified as 52-year-old Ryan McFarland of Muscatine. A divided federal appeals court says a Pentagon policy banning transgender troops or military service is illegal. The ban remains in effect, though. The U.S. Supreme Court allowed the Pentagon to start enforcing it last year as litigation continues to play out in the courts. The Dow futures down 200 points. NASDAQ futures 20 points in the red. This is SRN News. It's decision time at the Supreme Court.
25: The justices are expected to deliver rulings in more than 20 cases before going into recess in July. One of the most important has to do with transgenderism. The High Court will decide whether or not states have the right to bar males from competing in sports against females at the high school and collegiate levels. Last year, the justices delivered a landmark ruling in support of state laws that bar children from undergoing sex change operations. Michael Harrington reporting.
22: President Trump is moving to give administration officials more control over the billions of dollars in grants awarded by federal agencies in an effort to root out waste, fraud, and abuse. The Human Rights Campaign, America's largest gay pressure group, is complaining because the president's action will strip money from any program that promotes abortion, transgenderism, or the LGBT lifestyle. President Trump says that taxpayers should not be forced to support such things. This is SRN News. There are fewer people living on America's streets.
26: A federal report shows a decrease in homelessness in California and nationwide last year, marking the first drop since 2016. The U.S. Department of Housing and Urban Development's annual homelessness report shows a 2.8% decrease in California and a 3.3% decrease nationwide. The Trump administration used the report to promote its policies, including its crackdown on immigration. Activists attribute the decline to funding under former President Joe Biden. I'm Lisa Dwyer.
22: Five American cruise ship passengers exposed to hantavirus are leaving a Nebraska quarantine facility. U.S. health officials say they will complete monitoring at home after remaining symptom-free. They arrived in Nebraska several...
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7: Thank you for making time in your day for Leading the Way with Dr. Michael Youssef, the passionate author of more than 50 life-changing books. Well, as we observe our culture around us, kind of seems like everyone has a cause that they're fighting for. For some people, it's in politics. For others, it's human rights. Still others dive into environmental projects. The list is endless. But God calls His people to contend for the faith, holding firmly to and proclaiming loudly the truth of God's Word. So up next on this episode of Leading the Way Audio, Dr. Youssef takes you into the brief book of Jude, specifically verses 3 and 4, highlighting what we're taught about contending for the faith. I hope you can listen along as Dr. Youssef begins.
8: Turn with me, if you haven't already, Jude. We looked at verses 1 and 2 last message, and we're going to look at verses 3 and 4. Beloved, although I was very eager to write to you about the salvation that we share, I felt compelled to write to you and urge you to contend for the faith. The faith that once and for all entrusted to the saints. For certain men whose condemnation was written about long ago have secretly slipped in among you. They are godless men who changed the grace of the Lord into license for immorality and deny Jesus Christ, our sovereign Lord. Before I get to these two verses, you must understand, please listen carefully, this is very important. In fact, everything in those two verses is of vital importance. But listen carefully. There is a world of difference between faith and the faith. Faith is what we believe. The Bible said that we are saved by faith alone, not just by accepting a miracle or two or three. No, but placing our whole faith in the Lord Jesus Christ as the only Savior and Lord. Faith is what we believe. You got it? But the faith is the totality of biblical truth. The faith is God's self-revelation as it is revealed in His book, the Bible. The faith is the unfolding of God's salvation plan from Genesis to Revelation. The faith is found in the book of God. The faith is the fact that God made only one provision for salvation. Not too many roads will lead to God. Only one. His name is Jesus. The faith is that Jesus and only Jesus is the way, the truth, and the life. The faith says only obedience to the command of Jesus is the evidence of one's salvation. The faith means that the Bible, It's not a fairy tale once upon a time. No, no, no. It was once and for all given to us. It is a closed book. It cannot be added to or subtracted from. And that is why Jude says, once delivered. Once delivered. What does that mean? Once delivered. It's given to us once and for all. You can't pick and choose. You can't accept this part or reject that part. It's not a smorgasbord. It's not as a buffet, all-you-can-eat breakfast buffet down at the corral. No. In fact, Galatians 1:8, Paul said about that faith, he said, if we or an angel from heaven should preach another gospel other than the one we preach to you, let him be eternally condemned. Please hear me right. Just as God, once and for all, created all the stars in the galaxies and placed them in their orbit, and he gave them names. Just as God, once and for all, named all the stars, so is the Bible, once and for all. I know that we live in a time when 80% of Christians, listen to me, I'm not talking about the world outside, I'm not worried about them, God is going to take care of them. I do preach the gospel to them. But 80% of Christians in America do not read the Bible. I found some astonishing statistics when I was doing the research for my book, How to Read the Bible as If Your Life Depends on It. And when I was writing this book and I did the research, I was absolutely shocked to the core. 80% don't read the Bible. No wonder only 4% of Americans have a biblical worldview. But Jude is even saying more than that. He's saying the faith is a trust. It's a trust. And we are custodians of that trust. We are custodians of it. We are stewards of it. Now, can you feel that weight of responsibility? Can you feel it? And that is why Jude did not begin by telling us to contend for the faith. He didn't begin there. He began by telling us about this incomprehensible, it really is an inexplicable privilege that God has given us, namely that we are compelled, that we are beloved, that we are kept, and that we are blessed. And after he shows us the incredible lavishing of God's amazing grace, then he says, contend for that faith. Please listen to me. It's after you understand all of these privileges, can you feel the weight of responsibility of that privilege? But beloved, listen to me. The problem with all of this is that there's a danger, huge danger, of handing the next generation a modified, molested, and counterfeit faith. Question, do we have to be contentious in our contending for the faith? Not at all. Not at all. Not one bit. We do the contending for the faith with love in our hearts. With love in our hearts. No bitterness, no hatred, no anger. That's not who we are. That is alien to our heavenly blood that's flowing in our veins. We contend for the truth with a smile on our face and the love in our hearts. Listen to me, please. If we do not love them, why in the world would we even contend for the faith at all? Just let them perish in sin. But because of our love for God and for the gospel and for his word, because of our love for people, we want to see them truly saved, not just churched. Amen. We contend for what?
9: The faith.
8: The faith. And if and when they totally reject our efforts, we just shake the dust off our feet and hand them over to God. We can't do a thing about it. But you cannot contend for the faith if you don't know the faith, if you don't love the faith, and if you don't live the faith. It is only when you know, love, and live the faith can you truly contend for the faith. Another question. Where are we and with whom should we contend for the faith? Not with the atheists and the agnostics. No, no, no, no. They denied the faith. we patiently need to explain it to them. Not the Muslim, the Hindu, the Buddhist. There's a counterfeit faith. But we contend for the faith with those who sneak into churches like the serpent of old and try to do an inside job in the church. We contend for the faith with those who may be in pulpits, but they are preaching partial truth. We contend for the faith with those who may sneak into a Bible-believing church and for the purpose of changing, modifying, falsifying, or bringing doubt to the truth. Why? Because if we let them go unchallenged, it is only a matter of time before they can cause a whole lot of harm. A whole lot of harm. I want to give you a couple of examples from history so you understand even what is happening today that you see in the news all over Europe and North America. For the first 500 years of the Christian faith, the first 500 years, the Church of Jesus Christ was plagued by all sorts of heresies. All sorts of heresies. I mean, I can name just from the top of my head at least six or seven. These heresies had to do with the divinity of Christ, with the authority of the Scripture, and with the Holy Trinity, and on and on and on. Please listen to me. Whenever the gospel is preached, Satan is always at the heels of the preaching of the gospel, trying to falsify it. Test me on that. And so those early days of the Christian church, there were some who valiantly contended for the faith and stood, and some of them lost their lives to depose the heretics. And sometimes these heretics, a cult-like, they leave those countries and they go somewhere else as a cult. And so there was a heresy known as Nestorianism because it was founded by a man named Nestor. And it's just to give you the bottom line, that did not believe in the divinity of Christ. And then they felt pushed out of some churches in the Christian land, which all of the Middle East was a Christian land at that time. And some of them went and lived in Northern Arabia. Christian heretics, known as the Nestorians. And there in Northern Arabia, they influenced a man named Muhammad. And now we have the religion of Islam, which denies the divinity of Christ because they learned it from a Christian heretics. Not only that, but 4th and 5th century, there was, as I said, many heresies, Sabellianism and all of them, but there was a special heresy that flourished in North Africa. It was started by a woman. That has nothing to do with it because other heresies started by men. It's not the issue. It's called Montanism. The Montanist movement invaded the church in North Africa with vengeance. What did they teach? Listen carefully. They taught that the Bible is not a closed book, that God can still speak prophetically today. This is in the middle of 600s, and is equal in authority to the prophets and the apostles. And it spread throughout North Africa. Remember, North Africa is where St. Augustine came from. He came from the country of Tunisia. When I say North Africa, talk about Libya, Tunisia, Morocco, Algiers. And not heeding the warning in the book of Revelation at the beginning and at the end, never to add, never to subtract from the word of God, yet these heretics were invaded those churches in North Africa with vengeance. I have tremors when I hear somebody, whether online or on television, says, I have a prophetic word. I have a prophetic word. Oh my gosh, I get tremors. This Montanist heresy, as I said, was spread throughout North Africa all the way until the middle of the 600 AD. North Africa had well over 50,000 churches by the middle of the 600s. 50,000. That's the most conservative estimates. And so, when the hordes of Arabian Muslims came and invaded North Africa, and they said, oh, Allah spoke through a prophet, they said, oh, let's listen to it. And within 30 years, every one of these tens of thousands of churches turned into mosques. We're seeing it with our eyes now. Do you watch the news coming from Europe and even here in the States and North America? We're seeing it before our eyes happening now. Some pathetic proselyte churches in Europe and North America are accommodating. And this happened because believers in time gone by refused to contend for the faith. And they allowed false teachers, false preachers to flourish without any opposition. They got away with it in these locations. Verse 4 again. Certain men whose condemnation was written about long ago have secretly slipped in among you. Beloved, the tragedy today is there's so many Christian believers who have no discernment. If you want to cry to God for something, cry that God would give us discernment among the believers. Why? Because history is littered with examples of how Christians were snookered by falsehood again and again and again. Many Christians taught that out of the kindness of their heart, let's listen to the other side. Other side? There is no other side. Are you with me? There is no other side. It's only Jesus. And before they knew it, they were taken over. Oh, we've seen one denomination after another, even in my lifetime, my involvement with these, one denomination after another fell into disbelief of the truth. But it all started by non-discerning believers who, out of the kindness of their heart, they said, well, let's listen to the false teachers. Think about it this way. Think about it this way. Out of the 100 colleges, the first 100 colleges in America, the first 100, 88 of them were founded to prepare young men for ministry. This includes Harvard. And Harvard now has 40 chaplains. The head chaplain is an atheist. Harvard was founded in 1640 for training men for gospel ministries. Here's the three things that they had the students do. Three things. First of all, the students had to know the eternal God through Jesus. Secondly, they have to pray because that's the only way they're going to have wisdom. And thirdly, they had to study the scripture twice a day. Oh, I can go on and tell you about Yale and Princeton or even Emory University. Oh, my beloved friends, please listen to me. The non-discerning Christians think that one preacher is as good as another, that one teacher is as good as another, that one communicator is as good as the other. The truth is, the apostates are great communicators. They really are. They are charming, and they are oh so sweet. Three things that I lack. And oh, they get taken by their charisma and their personality and how being great communicators they are. Slowly but surely, all is replaced from the preaching of the gospel with false gospels. Do you know the story of the frog in the kettle? Water was tepid, but the heat was on. Slowly, and because it was a slow heat, the frog boiled in the water. Because it didn't jump out as soon as she felt the heat. The frogs are in the kettle, and the kettle is boiling. The word Jude uses here about this slipped in, the word slipped in, slithfully. They sneaked in. It's the word actually used for an alligator. If you see an alligator lying on the bank of the river, you don't know if it's a log or because it's still, very still. And without a ripple, they slip into the water. Oh, outwardly they appear so loving, so kind, but inwardly they're full of themselves. Outwardly they say all the right words, but inwardly they do not fear God. And that is why Paul said in 2 Timothy 3:5 that he describes them that they have the form of godliness, but they deny its power. Oh, they appear to be so caring, so kind, so sympathetic, and oh, they are gifted. But the poison drips, drips, drips, drips into the souls of the unsuspecting. Now, before I run out of time, I need to tell you something else of equal importance. Apostasy did not start in the 21st church. As I already told you, even the first 5 centuries of Christian faith. But apostasy really started in the Garden of Eden. That's where it started. When Eve knew what God said, they knew God's word, but she allowed Satan to plant the seeds of doubt in her mind. Do you really think that the Bible is for today? Oh, don't get me wrong. I'm not against the Bible. It's a great book. But it's for bygone days. But now we know more because we have more scientific knowledge and understanding than they had back then. Every word that I just uttered came from the mouth of one of those apostates. Jude said, they pervert the grace of God. Oh, beloved, listen to me. I read some years ago, actually 15 years ago, a very prominent pastor started this called hyper-grace. To put it mildly, just say, sin unto your heart's content, because grace will take care of it. When people use the grace of God to rationalize sin, it is not the grace of God. God's grace is unmerited favor, not license to sin. God's grace puts you on your knees before God, not fills you with arrogance. God's grace causes us to want to please God, not tempt God. God's grace restrains us, not gives us unbridled passion. God's grace causes me to blush and feel shame when I sin, not proud of my sin. God's grace leads me to daily purify myself, not fill me with perversion. That's the grace of God. Now, as I conclude this message today, I want to take a moment as before I close to speak to that one person, that person who's being deceived or about to be deceived into doubting the authority of the Word of God. That one person who's about to be deceived into doubting the relevance of the Word of God to their life, what's going on in their life now, today. Speak to that person who may just tired of getting convicted by the Word of God and looking for some preacher, looking for some Bible teacher that tell them it's okay to be in sin. I want you to know that there is power in the blood of Christ. There is strength in the name of the Lord. And He wants to save from the guttermost to the uttermost, because He wants you to be a new person in Christ.
7: A challenge from Dr. Michael Youssef to step beyond the doubts that may have rooted in your life and stand firm in God's grace, answering His call to live out and to declare the truth in your day-to-day. Thank you for listening to this episode of Leading the Way. You know, just about every day, Dr. Youssef and his international team receive emails and cards and local ministry team reports detailing stories of lives that Leading the Way is impacting by passionately proclaiming uncompromising truth. And recently, Leading the Way received a testimony from a remote place in the Middle East that brought so much encouragement to the entire worldwide team. So we want to summarize that so you can appreciate that and be motivated as well. Jamal left Islam after seeing firsthand the violence it facilitates and realizing through the teaching of Leading the Way that the Quran's teaching could not originate from a loving God. In and through finding Jesus, Jamal experienced love, peace, and truth. After answering his call to follow Christ, Leading the Way field team members began and continue helping Jamal with discipleship training. That way, he can reach his family, and he can use his skills to spread the gospel of Christ and further impact the world. Friends, please pray along with Leading the Way for Jamal to fulfill his desire to share Jesus with his lost family and those in his career path and nation. Stories like Jamal's are multiplying. God is using Leading the Way to reach the lost in this neighborhood and in neighborhoods just like it all around the world. And we would love for you to learn more. Consider standing in generosity with Dr. Youssef. 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
6: We're in the mid-70s today with sunny skies with an overnight low in the 50s. More of the same tomorrow, but it looks like Thursday we will be warming up to the 80s. That's your weather forecast on AM 1220 The Word. 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
11: And thank you for joining us today for the daily edition of Turning Point. We're so happy to have you with us. I'm David Jeremiah, and it's my wonderful privilege to be your teacher and host each day as we meet. We've been doing this for a long time. Over 40 years we've been doing this together for many of us, and so grateful for the many of you who have been faithful listeners and encouragers and supporters. So grateful for all that you do, because together we've been able to do so much. Today we're going to finish our discussion that we began yesterday as the introduction to this series on the Holy Spirit gets off the ground. We're talking about the promise of the Spirit, how the Lord Jesus told us ahead of time that He was coming. And the Holy Spirit is called the promise of Jesus, that He would send someone to take His place after He went back to heaven. The Holy Spirit was poured out upon the church on the day of Pentecost, and we have been blessed because of that ever since. We'll explore some of the ways it touches us as we open our Bibles together in just a moment. Before we get to our lesson, let me tell you that during the month of June, our resource for the month is the full-length book, The Holy Spirit You May Not Know. I wrote this book as I was teaching this material in church as a pastor, and the book has just been released. The world changed on the day of Pentecost 2,000 years ago, and an upstairs room was filled with the presence of the Holy Spirit. The Bible says that on that particular day, over 3,000 people were converted. When the Holy Spirit was set loose, when Jesus sent the promise, and we'll talk more about that as we open our Bibles together today. And I want to ask you to open your Bible with me to John 14, verses 16 and 17. We'll continue and conclude our discussion of the promise of the Spirit. As important as the Holy Spirit is, He never preempts the place of Christ. On the other hand, wherever Christ is magnified, you can be sure the Holy Spirit is at work. His task is to make much of Jesus. This is a word needed in our generation, men and women, because there are groups today who have elevated the Spirit in such a way that Jesus is almost lost.
12: To be sure, the Spirit is God. We do not need to make him God. He already is, but his place in the Trinity is to glorify Jesus Christ. And when the Spirit is doing his work in your life, you will not be going around talking primarily about the Holy Spirit. You'll be talking about Jesus. You will be talking about Jesus Christ because the Spirit comes to lift him up. Spirit-filled Christians, men and women, are Christ-centered Christians. Like John the Baptist, who said, he must increase, but I must decrease. So the Holy Spirit comes, first of all, to promote Jesus Christ. And if you get yourself in a group and all of a sudden Jesus Christ gets lost and the Holy Spirit becomes the whole discussion and the gifts of the Spirit and speaking in tongues and all of this takes over, whenever that happens, you know something's not right. Because the Holy Spirit did not come to promote himself. He came to promote Jesus. And if you're filled with the Spirit of Jesus, you'll be filled with the Spirit itself. That's the way that works. And that's what the Bible teaches. So he's here to promote Jesus Christ. Secondly, the Holy Spirit has come to provide strength for believers. I want you to know that's very special to me, especially during these days. I'm sure it's special to some of you, even though you may not know what's going on. John 14:16 says, I will pray the Father, and he will send you another helper. How many of you could use another helper? I mean, amen. We could use a little help, couldn't we? Jesus called the Holy Spirit helper. That word has the meaning of someone who comes alongside of you, who walks beside you. The word is parakaleo, called alongside of. He comes to strengthen you. The Holy Spirit is the one who comes with strength. He's the divine strengthener. Someone once said, the Holy Spirit is the rod of iron in your back. The Holy Spirit is the one who gives you the backbone to do the things you don't have the courage to do. How we need that today. How we need that in our world today, in our churches today. We live in a time of immense pressure, and without the Spirit's strength, we will collapse. Think of Simon Peter. He's a great illustration. On the night Jesus was betrayed, Peter denied the Lord three times. When confronted, he swore, I don't even know the man, speaking of Jesus. What a pitiful picture of cowardice. Yet wait 40 days, and that same Peter stands before a hostile crowd on the day of Pentecost and proclaims Jesus Christ crucified and risen, and 3,000 people are converted. So you say, what made the difference between Peter on the night before Jesus died and Peter 40 days later? Two things: the resurrection of Jesus Christ and the coming of the Holy Spirit. The Holy Spirit transformed Peter from a coward to a courageous preacher. The Holy Spirit was the steel in Peter's backbone. He was the source of his power. That's what Jesus promised. He said, I will send you another helper. He is the strength we need to live boldly and faithfully in a hostile world. How many of you know that if you only ever do the things you think you can do, you will never do the things God called you to do? I'm sure it would surprise you that many times I don't feel like preaching to you on Sunday. I'm tired. Maybe I've had a busy week or I'm not feeling good physically. But you know what? One of the most wonderful things in the world to be a preacher is to stand up here and feel weak and know that the Holy Spirit has filled you with his power. Sometimes it's almost like I'm standing over here watching someone else preach because the Holy Spirit is doing it. In 1966, a 22-year-old English woman named Jackie Pullinger boarded a ship with little more than a suitcase, a few dollars, and a prayer. She had asked God to show her where to get off. At every port the ship stopped, she felt no peace until the ship docked in Hong Kong. There, God led her to Koh Lan Wat City, a lawless maze of alleys ruled by gangs and filled with heroin addicts and street children. Jackie moved into a tiny room in that dark city. She had no money, no program, and no plan. All she had was the Holy Spirit. At first, she felt helpless, but when addicts came to her for prayer, she discovered something astonishing. Many of them who got prayed for were delivered from heroin without withdrawal pain. Doctors couldn't explain it. Jackie simply said, I discovered the Holy Spirit is stronger than heroin. I just show up and he brings life. Her ministry became known as St. Stephen's Society. It has since helped thousands of people recover from drug addiction. Former gang members have become pastors, addicts, free, and broken lives became whole. We may never walk into a walled city of crime and addiction as Jackie did, but all of us know what it's like to feel powerless.

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6: The Helper, the Holy Spirit, whom the Father will send in my name, he will teach you all things and bring to your remembrance all things that I said to you. And two chapters later, Jesus said, I still have many things to say to you, but you cannot bear them now. However, when he, the Spirit of truth, has come, he will guide you into all truth. You know, truth is almost lost in our world today, is it not? You wonder if anybody really even knows what the meaning of it is. People talk about their truth. It's just another way of describing their deception and lies. But the Bible says there is truth, and Jesus Christ is the truth. And sometimes as we look at what's going on in life, we need someone to help us understand the truth. What is true? In John 14:26, Jesus explained that the Spirit would be the disciples' helper, and that he would teach them everything they needed to know, and even bring back to their mind the words he had already spoken. In John 16, Jesus said there was more truth waiting for them, but they weren't ready for it yet. He said he would handle that too. When the time came, he would give them the truth that they needed at that moment. So let me just tell you this. The same Spirit still teaches us today, reminding us of God's word when we need it most and leading us into deeper understanding as we grow. If you've ever memorized any verses, you know that sometimes when you're in a situation, that verse will pop into your mind. Who does that? The Holy Spirit does that. The Holy Spirit brings to your memory the things Jesus has already said, so you have that verse when you need it the most. And you know, sometimes what I've discovered is, and I don't know if this happens to you, these are verses I haven't even reviewed in a long time, and if you told me, could you say that verse and do it perfectly, I couldn't, but the Holy Spirit can, and he brings that verse back to your mind, so when you're in the midst of the situation, you know exactly what it is you should say, because the Spirit of truth is working in your heart. The Holy Spirit comes to promote Jesus Christ. The Holy Spirit comes to provide strength for your life. The Holy Spirit comes to point you to the truth. And here's the one that I love maybe the most. The Holy Spirit comes to pray for us. The Holy Spirit prays for us. Listen to this. Did you know that you have two prayer partners? One is in heaven, the Lord Jesus Christ, who ever lives to make intercession for you at the right hand of the Father. And the other lives within you, the Holy Spirit. Romans 8:26-27 says, likewise, the Spirit also helps in our weakness. For we do not know what we should pray for as we ought, but the Spirit himself makes intercession for us with groanings which cannot be uttered. Now, he who searches the heart knows what the mind of the Spirit is, because he makes intercession for the saints according to the will of God. Paul says, listen to this. Paul says that the Spirit of God prays for us when we don't know how to pray. Have you ever been in a situation where you didn't know how to pray? You tried to pray, the words wouldn't come, you couldn't put your thoughts together. It was such a deep problem, you didn't even know how to address it. That's something we can all picture, something we've all experienced. It's like the little boy who knelt by his bed and he folded his hands and whispered, God, A, B, C, D, E, F, G, all the way to Z. And his mother smiled and asked what he was doing. He said, I don't know what to pray, so I just gave God all the letters. And he can put them together any way he wants. There are times when praying feels almost impossible. Life can get so stressful or painful that we don't even know what to say to God. I remember one time years ago when I was going through cancer. I was going to the hospital and they were going to do a biopsy of my spleen. And when they told me how they were going to do that, I didn't want to do it. We were in the operating room where they were getting ready to do it, and the doctor said something about, do you want to pray? And I couldn't pray. Donna was there and she prayed great, but I couldn't pray. But I knew that the Spirit of God was in that moment, that he was helping me. When you can't even put your words together, the Holy Spirit is there. And the Bible says he makes intercession for you with groanings that cannot be uttered.

uttered. Oh, what a precious thing that is. Someone has said in prayer, it's better to have a heart without words than it is to have words without a heart. And when the heart cannot find words, the Holy Spirit makes intercession with groanings too deep for words. Have you ever felt so sad or mixed up inside that you couldn't find the right words? Maybe you just didn't know what to say. You sighed, you groaned, you whispered Jesus' name. Paul says in those moments, the Holy Spirit take what's in your heart, even if it's just a sigh, and he brings it to God. He understands what's going on inside you better than you understand yourself. It's like when you ask a friend to pray for you, but you can't really explain what's wrong. The amazing thing is you don't have to explain anything to the Holy Spirit. He already knows your worries and your struggles, and he carries them straight to God's throne. The Spirit takes those wordless longings, and he shapes them, and he lays them before the Father through the intercession of Christ. No wonder God answers prayer. Prayer is the combined work of the Holy Spirit within us, the Son beside the Father, and the Father receiving the request. Did you know when you pray, the entire Trinity gets involved? It's no wonder God answers prayer. So the personality of the Holy Spirit, the priority of the Holy Spirit, the purpose of the Holy Spirit. And let me talk with you for just a moment about the permanency of the Holy Spirit. In the Old Testament, the Holy Spirit's ministry was much different than it is today. In the Old Testament, the Holy Spirit would come upon people for certain occasions. He came upon Samson for feats of strength. The Holy Spirit came upon Gideon for leadership. The Holy Spirit came upon the prophets for their ministry. But his presence was just temporary. He came and went according to the purposes of God. But notice carefully what Jesus said about the Holy Spirit now. And I will pray the Father, and he will give you another helper, that he may abide with you for how long? Forever. The Spirit of truth, whom the world cannot receive, because it neither sees him nor knows him, but you know him. Now, here is a phrase that tells you the difference between the Old Testament and the New Testament. In the Old Testament, he is with you. In the New Testament, he is in you. Aren't you glad you live in the New Testament days? We don't live in the Old Testament. The Bible says that when you become a Christian, you are baptized in the Holy Spirit. The Holy Spirit becomes your possession. And in fact, the Scripture actually says, if you don't have the Spirit, you can't be a Christian. You don't have to wait for the Holy Spirit. You don't have to have some ecstatic experience and then you get the Holy Spirit. When you get Jesus, you get the Holy Spirit. The Holy Spirit comes to live within you. So if you're a Christian, you have the indwelling Holy Spirit. He's living within you right now. You may not feel it. You may not know it. You may not understand it, but it doesn't make any difference. It's still true. The Holy Spirit indwells every single believer. I met a man once who told me that he'd been away from God for 16 years. He'd come to Christ as a boy, but he'd wandered so far. That night he returned in repentance. 16 years of rebellion had not driven the Holy Spirit away. The Spirit had been resident all along, convicting him, drawing him until he came back. That's the difference between having the Spirit as a resident, having the Spirit as the president. He may live in your life, but he longs to reign in your life. And joy comes not just from having the Holy Spirit within you. Joy comes when the Holy Spirit within you is sitting on the throne of your life and he's running the show. And you're not doing this on your own, but you're asking God to help you. Perhaps that is why some of you are miserable. You know Christ and the Spirit is in you, but you pushed him to the side and taken charge of everything yourself. The conviction you feel even now is the Spirit's way of reminding you that you will never know peace until the Holy Spirit is the president of your life. Don't just accept him as the resident. Anoint him as the president. Do what he says. Tell him that you want to be under his authority and do what he tells you to do. The Bible says God's Spirit will not always strive with man. That means that when the Holy Spirit is speaking to you, don't take it for granted because he may not speak to you again in such a way. I think of that often when we come to the end of a service and I ask you to give your heart to Christ. Some of you say, well, I think I won't do that today. Maybe I'll do it next time. You don't even know if you're going to have it next time. But one thing you can't be sure of, will the Holy Spirit still be striving within your heart then as he is today?
Years ago in Europe, a young man and woman were walking together along the banks of a wide river, and their conversation turned to a friend they both admired. "Mary has such a radiant personality," the young man remarked. His companion smiled. "She really does. But what do you think makes her that way?" They walked in silence for a moment, and then the path opened to a clearing with a clear view across the water. On the opposite bank stood an ancient stone castle, its towers rising against the sky. And the young man pointed. He said, "When I was a boy, I loved to sit here in the evening and watch that castle. And you could always tell what was happening inside by the lights in the window. If only a few people were home, just a dim glow showed. But when guests arrived, the place came alive with brightness. I'll never forget the night a member of the royal family visited. Every single window blazed with light, and the castle seemed to shine from within. It was unforgettable." He paused, and then he said, "That's how I explain Mary's radiance. She's entertaining a royal guest. She's got the Holy Spirit within her, shining through her. So it is when the Holy Spirit lives in us. He fills every room of our heart with light. And when others see on the outside, it's simply the glow of his presence." There's an old French film called Jean de Florette. It takes place in the hills of Provence after the First World War. A man named Jean, a city tax collector, inherits a small farm, and he moves there with his wife and his little daughter. He's full of dreams, and he's convinced that with enough effort, he can make the rocky land flourish. But there's one big problem. There's no water. The ground is dry. Jean doesn't realize that a strong hidden spring is right beneath the property. So instead, day and night, he straps barrels to his donkey and trudges to fetch water from a distant source. Heat is brutal, work never ends, and he wears himself out trying to survive. Sadly, Jean never discovers the spring. His health breaks down from the constant strain, and he dies without ever tapping into the water that was already his. And you know what? That's a picture of a lot of us. We exhaust ourselves trying to find help somewhere out there. We're running around from one specialist to another, reading one email, one internet post, trying to find the answers to our problems, when all the while the Spirit of God is right here, living inside of us. Jesus called him rivers of living water. He is our inexhaustible supply, and the question is, are we going to wear ourselves out like Jean, or are we going to draw from the Spirit who's already in us? So many Christians I know try to do the Lord's work in the energy of the flesh. How impossible that is. The Lord's work can't be done in the energy of the flesh, because the Lord's work is way too big and too hard and too difficult. You need the Spirit of God within you to do the work of God, to live the life of God. And my question to you is, have you ever come to the realization that within you is that power, the power of the Holy Spirit? If you're a Christian, if you have put your trust in Jesus Christ, I'm making an announcement today that may surprise some of you. You already have the Holy Spirit living within you. You don't have to get him. You don't have to go to a conference and try to find the Holy Spirit. The Holy Spirit lives within you. The Bible says if there is no Holy Spirit within you, you're not a Christian. So now that you have the Holy Spirit, what are you going to do about it? Are you going to let him give you the wisdom? And in these next weeks, I'm going to try to help us do that and learn how to use the Holy Spirit's power as he intended us to do it. I don't know about the rest of you. I find a great need for this in my life right now. And I know that God has promised to meet that need through the person of the Holy Spirit. Here's the other thing you need to understand. If you don't have Jesus, you don't have the Holy Spirit. If you're not a Christian, you just can't put any of this into operation, because you have to have Jesus to have the Holy Spirit. When you come to a saving knowledge of Jesus Christ, the Holy Spirit comes to live within you. So if you're interested in all the things we've talked about, the first thing you need to do is this. Put your trust in Jesus Christ as your Savior. Don't wait any longer. Do it now. You have no idea what you're missing by holding out on Jesus. He's come to give you everything, eternal life, and not just that, but spiritual power, if you just trust him, if you just put your faith in him.
And that's the most important thing. The Holy Spirit came to empower us with the gospel so that we could share the message I have just shared, that God loves you and Christ died for you and he wants you to be one of his own. If you will put your trust in him, that can happen today. Hey, by the way, if you make that decision, let us know, because we have a whole packet of material we'd like to send to you that will help you understand what happens next. I hope you'll let us do that. Tomorrow, we will begin 2 days of discussion of what it means to be born of the Spirit from John chapter 3. This is one of the chapters in this brand new book, and this is the lesson tomorrow. I hope you'll join us then as we continue our discussion of the Holy Spirit you may not know. I'm David Jeremiah, and it's my privilege to be your teacher every day. Thank you for joining me. Have a great day. We'll see you next time.

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3: We're in the mid-70s today with sunny skies with an overnight low in the 50s. More of the same tomorrow, but it looks like Thursday we will be warming up to the 80s. That's your weather forecast on AM 1220 The Word. I'm Chris Lively. 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
6: Breaking news this hour from Town Hall, Armit Thomason. He has spoken with Israel's prime minister and senior Hezbollah officials in Lebanon, and President Trump says that both sides have agreed to dial back their fighting that has threatened U.S.-Iran peace talks. Hezbollah has frequently fired rockets into northern Israel, making life for residents there almost unbearable.
7: A normal person cannot stand the crazy situation we have here, so only with drugs a person can continue on functioning here.
6: Russia has attacked Ukraine with a barrage of missiles and drones. Happened overnight. At least 18 people killed, dozens injured, many more trapped, according to Ukrainian officials. State of Florida is suing OpenAI, alleging it disregarded and even covered up serious risks to young people posed by ChatGPT. The BBC's Lily Jamali is in San Francisco.
8: OpenAI disputes those allegations. In a statement, they said that they are an industry leader when it comes to protections and policies. They pointed us to some tools that they've developed to keep kids safe, as well as some features that enable parents to monitor their kids' use of ChatGPT. But there's long been accusations against big tech companies, including now OpenAI, that they are trying to take the onus of responsibility off of themselves and place it onto parents and families when things go wrong.
6: President Trump has tapped Federal Housing Finance Director Bill Pulte as Acting Director of National Intelligence, filling the vacancy left by Tulsi Gabbard's departure. Secretary of State Rubio back on Capitol Hill today, the first of 2 days of hearings. Watching Wall Street, stocks narrowly mixed. The Dow is down about 174 points. The Nasdaq, 2 points higher. The S&P, 8 points in the red. More on these stories, townhall.com.
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10: 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Carolyn from School Ministry is with me. And Carolyn, we kind of have a problem here, not just in Northeast Ohio, but really the country when it comes to our kids. They're seeking something, right?
11: Oh, our kids are so hungry for the eternal, and we're not offering it to them in our culture. 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
11: Yes, these students are in school. They might have a study hall that they're released to go to Christian Ed, or they might go during lunchtime. 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You know, we see so many kids without hope, especially in those junior high years. We're reaching them with Jesus. It's an anchor for their souls.
10: How can people learn about the program and get involved or even bring it to their school?
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0: This is What's Right, What's Left with Pastor Ernie Sanders.
5: Good evening and welcome to another edition of What's Right, What's Left. The voice of the Christian resistance here on this first day of June. It's June already, folks. 2026. And tonight, he's our highly, highly acclaimed producer, Josh Booth.
6: Hey, good evening, Pastor.
5: Good evening, highly acclaimed. And my special guest tonight, former state representative. He's an author. He's a statesman. And some say he's one of the smartest men here in Ohio, Steve Kraus.
7: Hey, good evening, Pastor. How are you?
5: I'm all right. How are you, you young friend?
7: I'm great. It's an honor to be with you again tonight.
5: All righty. We got a lot to talk about, but guess what? Right here where we have to start, just fresh in, I've got a prayer request. Can you and the church please, please pray for colleague's recently born nephew who was born with blood platelet disease and is fighting for his little life right now? His name is Henry Cashin. So, folks out there, you know the drill, folks. Remember, much prayer, much power. Little prayer, little power. So, join with me. This little baby needs you to join in. Your prayers are kept. God says they're kept in heaven. Heavenly Father, Lord God, I just want to hold. We know, Lord, how much you love the children. We know how much you love the children, Father God. And so we just would ask right now that you would intercede on this situation with this little fella, Henry, as he's fighting for his life, Father God. We just would ask that you would touch him and give him a complete and total healing. And Lord,
7: yes, Lord.
5: And also, Father God, that you would be there as a comforter to his parents at this time. This we ask in Jesus' name. Amen.
7: Amen.
5: Amen. We get a lot of prayer requests over the years here. And the title of the message tonight, Steve, is "To whom much is given, of him shall be much required." And we're going to be Luke chapter 12. Luke chapter 12, if you have your Bible there with you.
7: I do.
5: All righty. Well, we start out, let's take it verse by verse. We're going to start in verse 13. And Luke chapter 12, verse 13. "And one of the company said unto him, Master, speak to my brother, that he divide the inheritance with me." Well, one of the company means one of the crowd that had gathered around him. This fellow is asking the Lord Jesus to convince his brother to split his inheritance. The custom was in the Jewish families was the oldest son was the one who was in charge of dividing up the inheritance. And usually the oldest son got a double portion, didn't he?
7: Yes, yes.
5: And so, but Jesus answers him here this way. "And he said unto him, Man, who made me a judge or a divider over you?" In other words, he's asking them the question, I guess, you know, why are you coming here with me? Because now he goes to the next verse. "And he said unto them, Take heed and beware of covetous, for a man's life consists not in the abundance of the things which he possesses." You think the Lord Jesus was looking on this man's heart?
7: Yep.
5: Yeah, he knew what he was going to say before he asked, didn't he?
7: Yes, he did.
5: You know, it's an interesting thing. Most people don't know it. If I was to say to you, do you know, Steve, that covetousness is one of the most spoken of sins in all of the Bible? Did you know that?
7: No, I didn't realize that.
5: Oh, yeah. Yeah, it's one of the most mentioned. In fact, I can tell you, it starts out, if you read over in Exodus chapter 20. In fact, I'm going to jump over there real fast. I'm not going to read them all, but Exodus chapter 20. And here we read. I just changed the page. Hold on. I'm going to get back there. Just a second. Exodus. These pages are so thin. 20 verse 17. Here's what it says. Okay, there you go. Thou shalt not covet thy neighbor's house. Thou shalt not covet thy neighbor's wife. Thou shalt nor his manservant, nor his maidservant, nor his ox, nor his ass, nor anything that is his neighbor's. But if you go back, and I can just think right off the top of my head, it talks about the coveting in Matthew chapter 6, 19, verses 19 to 34, and Acts 5, verses 1 through 10, Romans 14, verse 17, Ephesians 5, 5, 1 Timothy 6, verses 6 through 10, James 5, 1 through 4, another. I mean, there's many, many, many verses where it talks about covetousness, the material being materialistic. He goes on and he said, and he spake a parable unto them, saying, the ground of a certain rich man brought forth plentiful. Now listen to this, and you'll notice something in these next three verses about this fellow. He was really kind of into himself. And he says, and he thought within himself, saying, what shall I do, because I have no room where to bestow my fruits? And he said, this I will do. I will pull down my barns, and I will build greater, and I will bestow all my fruits and all my goods, and I will put my soul, I will say to my soul, soul, thou hast much goods laid up for many years. Take thy keys, eat and drink, and be merry. Do you know, in those three verses, he referred to himself, I or my, 11 times?
7: Wow.
5: And so.
7: Yeah.
5: And now here.
7: And what happened to him?
5: Well, we'll go, we're going to get there. And God said unto him, this, thou fool, this night thy soul shall be required of thee. Then who shall thou be? Whose shall those things be which thou hast provided? Now, it's an interesting verse, and Steve, because the word fool there in the Greek, moros, that's where you get the name, the moron, like, uh-huh. Like the mayor of New York City.
7: Moron, oh, yeah, yeah.
5: Mandummy, moron Mandummy.
7: Moron Mandummy, yeah.
5: Mandummy, yeah. Actually, and that word is the normal word that you would use for fool, but here, he actually uses a different word in here. It's aphron, and that word in the Greek means insane one, one that's insane. In other words, he's saying, thou insane man, this is my night thou shalt be required of thee, when then whose things shall these be which thou hast provided? You know, it's again things, material things. Here, you can't take any of that with you, can you?
7: No, nope. There's no U-Hauls behind a hearse.
5: What should he have done when he realized he had way, way more grain than he had barns? There's an easy remedy for to get rid of all that grain. When you have a bunch of hungry people, the Lord is making it clear to him, you know, you got hungry people out here right now could use that grain. And you?
7: Sure.
5: Okay, you're going to build bigger. That's why he called him, you're a fool. So is he that layeth up treasure for himself and is not rich towards God. So being rich towards God means obedience and service, doesn't it?
7: Absolutely. Yep.
5: He goes on to say, and he said unto his disciples, therefore I say unto you, take no thought for your life. Now, here's another important thing. When I was teaching this in a Bible study, I was asked right away when we get to the certain point, does that apply to us? I mean, are we supposed to go and sell all of our property and leave there? And I told him about when you're studying Scripture, always remember the five W's. Who is he speaking to? What is he speaking about? Why is he speaking about it? When and where is he speaking about it? All of those things are very important in studying Scripture. Mm-hmm. And if you go, Steve, to the very first verse in chapter 12, we read, in the meantime, when they were gathered together, an innumerable multitude of people, insomuch they crowed about one another, he began to say to his disciples, so he was speaking here in this passage, this whole thing to his disciples here, and so he's telling them, what was he about ready to do with his disciples? He was going to do what? He was going to send them out, huh?
7: Yeah.
5: And so he says, therefore I say unto you, take no thought for your life, what shall you eat, neither for the body, what you shall put on. The life is more than meat, and the body is more than raiment. Consider the ravens, for they neither sow nor reap. That's not the Baltimore Ravens either, is it?
7: No.
5: No. For they never sow. Well, they never sow, but they reap. Which neither have storehouse nor barn, and God feedeth them, how much more are you better than the fowls? And which of you, which taketh thought, can add to his stature one cubit? If you then be not able to do that thing, which is at least, why take you thought for the rest? Consider the lilies, how they grow. They toil not, they spin not, and yet I say unto you that Solomon in all his glory was not arrayed like one of these. If then God so clothed the grass, which is today in the field, and tomorrow to be cast into the oven, how much more will it be clothed you, O ye of little faith? You know, when we think about this, you know, in those days, they didn't waste their grass. They either fed it to the animals or they made bricks out of it, didn't they?
7: Right. Uh-huh.
5: And seek not what you shall eat or what you shall drink, neither be you of doubt in mind. For all these things do the nations of the world seek after, and your Father knoweth that you have need of these things. But rather seek you the kingdom of God, and all these things shall be added unto you. Now, I love this next verse here. There's a lot of meaning in this next one. Fear not, little flock, for it is your Father's good pleasure to give you the kingdom. So he's got a reference here, little flock. Little means little church, little congregation there. And, of course, here he was talking to his disciples.
7: Disciples,
5: but,
7: yeah.
5: Yeah, and so here, but today we would say that would apply to the Church of Philadelphia, not the Church of Laodicea, wouldn't we? And that has a real application because of what is taking place today, not just in this country but around the world. The church attendance has fallen way off, but it's fallen off more in the apostate churches. The apostate churches, they're really feeling it. I mean, they're getting hit hard. They're dwindling quick. Mm-hmm. But the prosperity church, the world and national or the Word of Faith movement, they're getting, I think they're being hit the hardest. The prosperity churches, they're losing people in large numbers. And you know, in 2 Timothy chapter 3 and verse 9 and 10, he tells you virtually it means the people are going to figure them out. The people will realize, and looks like that's happening, that these people are being figured out and they're leaving the prosperity churches in large numbers now. But even the Bible-believing fundamentalist churches are losing membership, but they're holding much stronger than the others. And so he goes on to say, sell that you have and give alms. Provide yourself bags which wax not old and treasure in the heavens, that faileth not where no thief approaches, neither can corrupt. For where is your treasure, there is where your heart will be. Now, my question that I was asked on that was, does that mean, Pastor, that I'm to sell all my everything I have? I said, no, that's what I was trying to tell him here. He was talking, he was very specific, he's talking to the apostles. If a man, Steve, if you and I were to sell everything and not provide a house or food or shelter for our families, what would we be?
7: We'd be disobedient.
5: Yeah. And the Bible says we would be worse than an infidel. Worse than an infidel, huh?
7: Yeah. Yeah.
5: He was more referring to the fellow over there in Matthew chapter 19, verse 31, the young rich ruler, huh?
7: Oh, yeah.
5: Yeah. I want to jump over real quick over to Psalm 49.
7: In Psalm 49?
5: Yeah. Why don't you read verses 6 through 12 in Psalm 49?
7: Psalm 49, 6 through 12?
5: Yep.
7: Okay, now this is out of the Darby translation, so it's a little different. But Psalms 49, 6 through 12, they depend upon their wealth and boast themselves in the abundance of their riches. None can by any means redeem his brother, nor give to God a ransom for him. For the redemption of their soul is costly and must be given up forever, that he should still live perpetually and not see corruption. For he seeth that wise men die all alike, the fool and the brutish perish, and they leave their wealth to others. Verse 11, their inward thought is that their houses are forever, their dwelling places for generation to generation. They call the lands after their own names.
5: Nevertheless, man, being a honor abideth not. He is like the beasts that perish. But the key verse there is verse 8. The key verse is verse 8. For the redemption of their soul is precious, and it ceases forever. In other words, you better get saved before you die, right? I mean, you've got to get saved, right? If you don't get saved before you die, then things are going to go south for you, huh?
7: Oh, yeah. Just like you say, Pastor, you know, you're going to believe sometime, either now or at the end.
5: Yeah.
7: You're going to believe Jesus is Lord.
5: There's no unbelievers in heaven or hell. They all believe.
7: That's right.
5: They all believe.
7: That's right. Pastor, my wife had the opportunity to go to one of these, we'll just say it's an Episcopal church. And it's a long story. I won't go into the details, but the priest was talking about how you know you're a Christian. And the first thing he said is, well, you believe in the virgin birth. And the second thing is you believe in the Father, Son, the Holy Spirit, the Trinity. And he left it right there. And my wife said, well, now, wait a minute. What about the redemption and the blood? What about the cross? What about the forgiveness of sins? And I said, exactly. I said, the devils believe and tremble. Everybody's going to, everybody in hell believes.
5: Absolutely.
7: That doesn't make you a Christian if you believe the Trinity or if you believe in the virgin birth. You only become a Christian if you accept Jesus Christ as your Lord and Savior and repent from your sins.
5: The first thing you have to do is to repent. When the very first time Noah preached, he preached repentance 120 years. When John the Baptist came, he came preaching repentance. And Jesus, when the very first time he preached, what did he preach? He preached, repent or perish, right? So
7: absolutely.
5: That's what has to come. There's got to be repentance, and then there can be forgiveness, huh?
7: Yep.
5: And so,
7: yep. If you don't know that you're a wretched sinner on your way to hell, and you need a Savior, there's no salvation.
5: Nope. There's not much hope for you, is there?
7: Nope.
5: All right. Nope. We're going to go to a break, and we'll be back right after this.

0: these colors don't run.
1: Old Obama wants to take away our guns.
0: Hitler, Germany, Stalin, Russia, Mao, China.
1: All our freedoms, they want to take away.
0: Better pack a lunch, pal.

0: it's paid.
1: They paid the price in full.
0: Freedom's price, their blood, they did trade.
1: It was their shed blood that was traded for our freedom.
0: I'd rather be dead than live a communist slave.
1: I'd rather be dead than red.
0: If we're to live free, then we must live brave.
1: We must live brave. We must live brave.

0: and they never will.
1: Freedom's calling, but America's patriot sons,
0: of which I am one.
1: Khrushchev said they would conquer us from within.
0: The public school system, the media, the university.
1: We will stand.
0: We will fight.
1: We'll never give in.
0: We will never, never give in.
1: In Jesus.

0: It's not over until we win, folks. You know, and we will, because we have victory in Jesus. Hey, I you know, like I said, rumor has it that Steve Krause is one of the smartest men in Ohio. So, Steve, I got an idea. We're going to have some lightning rounds, and what I'll do is I'll read you some articles and then let you comment on it, okay? Here's one. Okay. We're talking about 4,900 AI data centers in the United States. 4,900. There's a lot in Ohio. Opposition is growing. Last year, $152 billion worth of data center construction was blocked. As artificial intelligence continues to permeate everyday life, the data centers needed to support the burgeoning technology are popping up across America, many close to residential areas. More than one-third of Americans now live within a few miles of these, at least one of these data centers. That approximately means that development projects are not going smoothly as residents raise questions about the unknown effects of their resources. Both residents and developers who spoke to the Epic Times pointed to transparency as a key issue. One of the things, Steve, that they're complaining about is the noise that comes out of these things, these data centers. Do you know anything about that?
1: I didn't hear about the noise. I knew they were complaining about the water consumption.
0: Oh, yeah.
1: And I know that the newer ones are supposedly using a closed-loop system, so they're not going to be using the water like the older systems. But, I haven't really looked into this a whole lot, but we had an interesting conversation, George Sotari and I, on Monday Night Roundtable just a couple hours ago. And, this issue's kind of split the Christians, because we have like Tom Zawakowski and Kirsten Hill of the Tea Party over in Lorain, and of course Tom of We the People Tea Party, and they support the building of the data centers. And then we also have people like Jonathan Broadbent and Chris Long of Ohio Christian Alliance, who are opposed to it. So it's kind of, and of course the Democrats are out protesting down in Columbus about it too. So there's two opposing views. My view personally is I think these data centers are going to end up being the new prison guards, unfortunately, because the more data they collect from us, the more they intrusive in our life. And I know there's good from the AI as well as it could be used for nefarious things. But I just think eventually we're like building cages. And you're not going to be able to drive anywhere without, virtual recognition and, with crypto money. I told a good story earlier. I went into Mark's a couple days ago and I bought a product. I bought Bubba burgers that are all beef patties, and I was looking for them and they were in Mark's, and so I went to pay cash, and the little screen popped up there when I was paying the gentleman cash, and it asked if I wanted to give it my phone number. Of course I declined, but why? I was in a different county at the time. Why would they want to know my phone number? Because they want to record that purchase. They want to track me. They want to mine that data and sell it, and eventually they get a whole profile picture of each individual. And I don't know that we can stop it, and I don't know that it's going to be stopped, because it seems like the entire world is racing in an all-out sprint to be first with the super AI or super duper AI or whatever.
0: That's my concern, is that they're moving much too fast. You know, I'm a type of person, I like to take a good look. I like to look at something and study it and ponder it before I jump head, into it. And I think they're popping these things up. They're going too fast. I think they need to slow down and take a very, very good look at what's happening. And, yeah, because You're right. You know, we're to the point where I've gone in restaurants, and when I've gone in the restaurants, my phone would ring and it would tell me what their special is there. They knew. Yeah. Yeah. And it's like, and not just that, it's even now in my car, because the car, you know, is hooked up to your phone with a Bluetooth and everything, your smart aleck phone, and whenever I go to get in the car, it's like it's thinking, where am I going to go? If I've gone to some place, it tells you, you've got exactly so many miles in the, here to get to this location. Like, that's where I'm going. You know, so it's, you're right, it's, we don't have a lot of privacy left anymore, do we?
1: No, and you heard about the law that they passed that by 2027, every new car has to have a camera in it that shows the driver.
0: Are you kidding
1: and
0: me?
1: And the Republicans passed
0: that.
1: Oh, yeah. Oh, yeah. So they're going to be able to tell if you're intoxicated or what you're doing. And if they don't like what you're doing, or if you're on your phone texting when you're driving or whatever, they might end up having the ability to shut your car off or not let it start. I mean, this is getting really creepy.
0: Yeah. Well, you know, there are some cases, like every now and then I'll let somebody drive me, you know, if I'm think, you know, I'll let one of the guys drive my car while I'm studying something or reading something, if I got to get preparing. And so you get a ticket in the mail and it shows your car there. And yeah, but you don't remember. Wait a minute. I don't remember driving there. You weren't even watching or paying attention. And so, so you get a ticket and, you weren't even driving it. And so I think they're going way too far, too fast. Hey, did you know this? Everyone in the Democratic Party has money except the Democratic Party. Candidates' committees are flush with cash, while the DNC holds $4.5 million in debt. They don't trust each other. They've got so much fraud that they have so filled with fraud that the Democrats now, their money, they don't trust the DNC. They don't want to give them the money. They don't trust them to put it where it's supposed to go. And
1: that's funny. I believe it.
0: Yeah. On April 30th, Maine's Democratic Governor Janet Mills dropped out of the race for U.S. Senate near a seat. In a statement about suspending her campaign, Mills was blunt. "While I have the drive and I have the passion and the commitment and the experience and above all else, the fight to continue, I simply do not have the one the political campaigns unfortunately require today, and that is the financial resources." In other words, she didn't have, people don't trust, the Democrats don't trust each other anymore because so much fraud out there today. Unbelievable. And so, anyhow, one of the things that's happening, I don't know if you're familiar with this, is in Greenland's fight to get their children back from foster care, here, Copenhagen, Denmark, Bay Ferdinand Koss held up her phone. The traditional Greenland tattoos on her fingers fanned out around the images of a child, her granddaughter. She's fighting to be able to raise the young girl who, she says, was taken from her daughter by the police and social workers soon after the birth in early 25. "I will always be hopeful, always, but I also know that they already got her," Cass told the Epic Times. She choked up. Cass, far from the granddaughter she loves, began to weep. One of the things that when our vice president was over there in Greenland, and one of the things they were talking about, you know, when trying to convince Greenland to become the 51st state, was the fact that to break away from Denmark, because Denmark has got, they have done that a lot. They've had programs, from what I understand, and some of the programs have to do with some people sterilizing some of the young women.

0: I got to tell you, this is very serious here. Very serious, Steve. The Democrats will kill a plan for a woman's museum there in D.C. on the National Mall. Do you know why the Democrats killed the plan for the woman's museum?
1: I do not.
0: Steve, it was because the museum was to be about women and not transgenders.
1: As soon as I said that, I thought, I bet it's because they can't define what a woman is.
0: Right. Democrats in the U.S. House have killed a proposal for a women's museum on the National Mall because it would be about women. Applying their anti-science transgender agenda that men can become women by saying that they are women. you can become a woman just by saying that you are a woman. They rejected the plan because an amendment would provide that the subjects in the museum be biological women. The measure came up short in a vote of 204 to 216 after a handful of conservative GOP lawmakers joined Democrats in tanking the legislation that would secure a site for the forthcoming Smithsonian American Women's History Museum on the grounds of the mall. Those had to be rhinos. Those had to be rhinos that joined with them. Okay. Explained a report from Fox News. Some Republicans objected to the plan over concerns about whether the Women's History Museum was needed. There you go. They were about to, they didn't want to spend the money. So, So here's another one. Obama secretly gifted thousands of green cards to radical Iranian regime leaders in disastrous Iran nuclear deal, dissidents who exposed it was brutally executed. Since 2017, Iranians have widely discussed reports that the Obama regime granted a number of U.S. green cards, variously reported as 2,800, to communist regime leaders as part of a secret codicil to the 2015 nuclear deal, the JCPOA. The allegations was first published on February 14th of that year by the Ahmad News, an outlet founded by dissident Ruhollah Zam, who was later lured into a trap by IRGC intelligence forces, taken to Iran, summarily tried and then executed in 2020. At that time, the story did not gain traction in the West, though it was covered by prominent outlets such as Al Arabiya. The allegations received wider coverage in 2018 when Halotul Lesam Mojdibi Zonar, an opponent of the President Hassan Rouhani, raised the matter in an interview with the Iranian newspaper Etman Zonar, added that 30 to 40 children of top communist officials were then studying in the United States, while many others were wasting Iranian public assets to live extravagant lives here. There you go. Thank you, Obama. Do you think Trump says he's going to bring Obama to justice? What do you think?
1: Well, I would love to see it. I would love to see Trump do it. I guess I'm still waiting for Hillary to be perp walked for that server in her bathroom. I mean, I was in the service. I was in the military for 11 years. If I'd have taken one classified document home, just one, okay, and I worked with classified every day, I would have gone to Leavenworth for 5 years. She took the whole server home, and Obama knew about it. Everybody knew about it. And then she ball-peened and bleach-bit 14 electronic devices, which I think is obstruction of justice and destruction of government property, and she still hasn't been held accounted for that.
0: I know. I know that. And, something strange.

0: Change happened because it seemed like Trump and Slick Willie had got together and had a conversation, and in my opinion, and he kind of agreed with Slick Willie for some reason. I don't know what the deal was, not to go all out after her. I don't know all the details in that, but she was one of the masterminds. Now Trump was on the news, and he was right over there, and right there in the White House, in that room where they have all the meetings and that. And he says, right here in this room, the meeting took place. He gave the time of the meeting, the date, and then he read a list of those that were there, and he said Obama and Biden were both there, and then I'm thinking of the former CIA, you know who I'm talking about.
1: Not Brennan.
0: Brennan, and was it Clapper? He
1: Clapper.
0: named, yeah. Then he named former AG, or Attorney General, and Jim Comey. He named Jim Comey was there in
1: Okay,
0: that.
1: call me. Yeah.
0: Yeah, and so, but I thought he would name Chris Wray, but he didn't name Chris Wray. But then he named the one woman. What was her name? Obama's handler. I'm trying to remember.
1: Oh, Jan, what's her name?
0: Wasn't
1: The
0: Rice?
1: Iranian
0: Was
1: one.
0: oh, yeah. But anyhow, and she was there. But Trump said, and they're all going to be brought to justice. They were there, and they have obviously they have emails of the entire meeting, as they conspired to what they did. Was illegal. Now Obama was in doing this after he was out of office, so he can be held accountable for that. Okay. So Trump says he gave up an absolute fortune for weaponization fund. Blast Tom Tillis and his rhino friends for screwing the Republican Party. Here you go. Last Friday, President Trump nuked the rhino Tom Tillis and his rhino friends in response to backlash over the $1.776 billion weaponization fund to compensate victims of the weaponized Department of Justice as lawmakers moved to block the fund. The fund was created in exchange for Trump's dropping more than a $10 billion in legal action against the federal government for leaking his tax returns and weaponizing the Justice Department against him. At least $2 billion, the fund is a small fraction of the cost that Trump wouldn't receive from his lawsuits. Trump told reporters on Monday that he wants to reimburse people who were horribly treated, like we've had several of those people here on the program that were horribly treated, and they've been weaponized, they've been in some cases imprisoned wrongly. They paid legal fees they didn't have. They've gone bankrupt. Their lives have been destroyed, and they turn out to be right, said President Trump. And he says, however, Republican lawmakers are already teaming up with Democrats to kill the funds. Those Republican lawmakers, I'd love to be able to get into a room with them and lock the doors where they couldn't get away. Those people, those J6ers, were horribly, horribly mistreated. And there needs to be justice. What do you think?
1: Oh, absolutely. Absolutely. The whole thing was a setup. I felt it was a setup before. That's one of the reasons I didn't go. George and I talked about it, and I really felt in my spirit that this is a setup and not to go. So I didn't go that on January 6th. I was not in D.C. And Pelosi, and I can start naming all the names, but we don't have enough time for that. But this was all a setup. J6 was a setup. They bust in people that were in some sort of MAGA type gear, but they were either CIA or FBI or They were informants hired to do this. And it was instigated so that when Ted Cruz and I think it was Mike Lee and them were going to put a 10-day let's review the 2020 elections, you know, before the inauguration on the 20th of January, they couldn't get to that point. And without beating the dead horse, there's just so much that was wrong with that election and so much that was wrong with January 6th. Anybody, you're blind to think that that was a fair election. And people who still believe that or tout that lie are obviously corrupt or deranged, or what do you want to say, reprobate minds, because the J6ers then were horribly treated. They were, some died in prison, some committed suicide. It was horrible, and they should be compensated, absolutely.
0: Well, first of all, let's go back to the election night. We sat there, I sat right here, and I watched them invert the numbers. Trump was way out ahead of Biden. And right in front of my eyes, right in front of my eyes, they inverted those numbers. And I thought, what did I just see? And then my phone starts ringing, and it's late at night. And did you see that? Yeah, I saw that.
1: Well, Pastor Sanders, have every election, don't they stop the election and stop counting and then go home and count more again tomorrow and the next day? Every election that you've ever been part of since you've been able to vote?
0: Yeah.
1: No.
0: Yeah.
1: It's never happened.
0: Yeah. And I'll tell you what, you know, I lost at that time, Brett Baer, he lost me. I lost because he was virtually trying to tell us that we didn't see what we saw.
1: Right.
0: And that was it. You know, he lost me there. I never trusted him since then. But yeah, but you know, but since then, there's been uncovered thousands and thousands and thousands of votes where they're in Georgia. Where was it? 250,000 ballots they had with no signatures, no signatures at all on them. If you don't sign the ballot, it's not valid, and all of these things.
1: It's not valid.
0: They literally come out to be millions of illegal, and we knew that, and they're still looking into it, and they're still finding it, and when all that evidence gets there, and then
1: well,
0: I heard
1: you saw the movie 2000 Mules, right?
0: Yeah.
1: Dinesh D'Souza. And the people that brought all that out with the geo-tracking of the mules that were carrying the... And what happened to them? The government went after them, and, you know, because they're exposing the truth of how they did it.
0: Yeah. Yeah, absolutely.
1: So it's just... the fact that we got Republicans that are opposing President Trump or thwarting his efforts for justice and stuff. And most of the people, unfortunately, most of the people, and even Tulsi Gabbard was doing in an interview, was talking about this. They may be good people when they get elected, but as soon as they get there, it's just like going to Columbus. You get pulled into a room, and basically, when it happened to me, I was down there and Speaker Rosenberger pulled me in. We were doing a retreat, a Republican retreat. This was after like the third week I got there, the third week of January in 2015. And they basically told me, this is how it's going to be. You're going to vote the way we tell you. You're going to pay the Republican PAC, the House PAC. I think they wanted $40,000 a quarter. Something like that. And if I paid that money to the PAC, then in 2 years, they would help me get reelected. If I didn't pay that money, or if I didn't vote the way they wanted me to, they would use that money against me and primary me and get somebody else in there who will carry the water for the party.
0: And that's what they did, didn't they?
1: Oh, yeah. They got me out. And, in no uncertain terms, they do not want truth tellers. They do not want constitutionalists. They don't want free thinkers. When I stood there down in the Ohio House and told them that I could not vote for this amendment, it was a Republican amendment, and it was on the omnibus bill, which is it was House Bill 1. It has a whole bunch of stuff in it. Nobody could ever read it all or understand, but they wanted to amend it, and they wanted to put something in this bill that I saw was unconstitutional. And without going into the details, I said, I can't vote for this. Now, they can still pass it out of the committee because we had a majority, Republican majority in the committee. But I told them, I said, I can't vote for this. This is unconstitutional. And they pulled me aside. After 2 weeks of him hawing around and trying to get me to change my mind, they pulled me aside. One of the senior Republicans said, you better be careful, Mr. Krause, Representative Krause. And I said, Jimmy, I said, I don't care. This is unconstitutional. And they said, it's not our job to decide whether it's constitutional or not. And I said, well, what did you take an oath on? What did you put your hand on the Bible? What did you swear allegiance to? But that's what we have today. We have a bunch of people that are there doing whatever the party tells them to do. And if they, when I say that, you have to understand, it's not the party as far as the party of Republicans or the party of Democrats. It's the Uniparty, which is the money behind both parties. And you know some of the biggest contributors to the Republican Party in Ohio are Democrats.
0: Yeah, I wouldn't doubt it.
1: They are. It's an amazing thing. That's how they buy the power.
0: Yeah.
1: And that's why we're not Ohio has been, think about this, Pastor Sanders. Ohio's been a Republican state now with a governor and a full executive branch and supermajority in the House for what? And the Senate for what, 16, 17, maybe 18 years now?
0: Yeah.
1: And in that time, what do we have? Oh, we got abortion on demand. Let's kill babies up to the ninth month. And we got that enshrined in our Ohio Constitution. How did that happen? And I could go on and on and on, but it doesn't sound like we're doing really good. Oh, we got legalized marijuana. We got legalized gambling. Oh, yeah, but we still need more money for the schools. Well, where's the just because we're Republican doesn't mean we're conservative. The problem with the Republican Party is there's too many Republicans in it and not enough conservatives.
0: Right. There's too many rhino Republicans that are not really Republicans at all. And some of that big Democratic money is going there. Hang tight, Steve. We're up against the break. We'll be back right after this.
1: Okay.

0: pastor and Bible teacher, Jack Hibbs, here on Real Life Radio, with his message called Disciplines of Difficulty, Part 2. Thanks for being with us today. You know, this message is part of Pastor Jack's series called The Disciplines of Life. 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And we'll continue on the next edition of Real Life Radio.
1: So as you heard from our broadcast, Jesus is the way, the truth, and the life. And if you'd like to know what a commitment to Christ can mean in your life personally, we would love to help you out with that. 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
2: 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We'd love to see you there in person. 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
5: We're in the mid-70s today with sunny skies with an overnight low in the 50s. More of the same tomorrow, but it looks like Thursday we will be warming up to the 80s. That's your weather forecast on AM 1220 The Word. I'm Chris Lively. Have a blessed day.
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3: Josh Booth back with Bill Bullington. 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
16: Welcome to Seculo. It is Tuesday, June 2nd. We are on the air, folks. It is going to be a packed show. Rick Rennell's joining us in just like 4 minutes. So we're going to have a lot to cover really early on, talking about the California elections. And also we're going to talk a little bit about the alleged conversation between President Trump and Benjamin Netanyahu. Now, the details of that conversation have been reported massively throughout mainstream media and social media, well, with other people, I was saying, denying that some of the allegations that happened. Clearly a very heated conversation where President Trump is focused on trying to end the war in Iran while Israel does ramp up certain things. Now, we can have a debate because there's obviously this conversation that seems to be focused in America about who's controlling who. Does President Trump listen only to Benjamin Netanyahu? Does Israel control America's interests? Then on the other hand, you have this conversation where now the press is going, President Trump, you know, goes after Benjamin Netanyahu in a profanity-laced tirade. Well, both cannot be accurate. But this is the problem with the American media and their hypocrisy over Israel. We're going to talk about that coming up. But of course, eyes are oddly, maybe for the first time in a very long time, the country stage, world stage is probably also focused on this as well. As you see, Los Angeles is today deciding who will progress in the mayoral race for Los Angeles. And of course, that is between Karen Bass, Spencer Pratt. Who is the third candidate? I always forget this candidate's name. I'm going to make you say it.
18: Oh, you put me on the spot here. It's Rahman.
16: Yes. And it's a jungle primary, correct?
18: Right.
16: Which, if you don't know what that means the top two, doesn't matter what party, doesn't matter whatever it is, who is number one and number two, will then move on to a general election. So, again, think of this kind of as a nonpartisan runoff, if you will, where you get to decide who will be now the two candidates. There has been a lot of different polling. Some have said that Spencer Pratt is coming in second. Some have said he's coming third. It is going to be an uphill battle, but we know that he has gotten a lot of national attention. He's done a lot of things right in terms of the way he has positioned a Los Angeles moment. And look, I have been on here, and Rick will, I'm sure, will be joining us next. I believe we should have a thriving Los Angeles. I believe we should have a thriving New York City. I believe we should have thriving San Francisco, that these areas of the world are so important to our country. They bring in so many people. They brought
10: in so much industry and unfortunately have been run into the ground by leadership who has just not served the interests of the people. I am not a cut and run kind of person saying we need to abandon these cities. Absolutely not. I actually think we need them in America. You need Manhattan. You need Los Angeles. And they have been under some pretty bad leadership over the last few years. So let's help turn them around. Let's see if other people can do a better job there. So we'll see what happens. I want to hear from you. 1-800-684-3110. 1-800-684-3110. Whether it is about the mayoral race, whether about Israel, and we'll discuss other topics as well throughout the next hour. Of course, the work of the ACLJ that continues on. We have new petitions that are going up all the time, and I always want you to get involved. Now, there's ways for me to just tell you, hey, go to ACLJ.org. Sign a petition. Let me read it to you and all that. Instead, what I would rather say is go to ACLJ.org, look over all the different options we have, and I want you to be a part of what you feel comfortable with. So that's, again, at ACLJ.org/sign. Do it today. Again, ACLJ.org/sign. I'm going to be honest with you, everyone. The thing that tells me how much time we have right. just went down. So I'm just going to have to wing it here and go, let's assume this is what? We got like 20 seconds? How long? 40? 40 seconds. I can go for days. Phone lines are open for you at 1-800-684-3110. 1-800-684-3110. Y'all give me a countdown in there.
18: I've got a clock over here I just pulled up, so I can take it from you if you'd like, Logan.
10: And that's no fun.
18: Okay, fine. You got 25 seconds. Have fun.
10: I mean, I know this song pretty well.
18: Okay.
10: Hopefully it should be okay. I want you to go to ACLJ.org, but right now I want you to call in because Rick's going to be calling in. He'll be on the show next segment. And then I want to hear from you. 1-800-684-3110. That's 1-800-684-3110. Have your voice heard today. And we'll be right back with more on Seculo.
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10: Welcome back to Seculo. Thanks for joining us. Appreciate you guys. Phone lines are open for you at 1-800-684-3110. Eyes are on California today as it is election day, or at least primary day, the jungle primary system. Always fun to try to explain it to people who are outside of the areas where these kind of systems happen, where the top two candidates move forward regardless of political party or affiliation. And Rick, how are things feeling in California?
22: Well, look, I think it's a big day, and to me, it's a pretty obvious vote. You either vote to continue what's happening in Los Angeles because you believe we're on the right path, or you vote to say we're not on the right path, things are not going well, and let's try something new and different. And I think that's where most people are. I can't imagine anyone voting to say that Karen Bass has done such a great job that she deserves re-election. I mean, we literally didn't have water in our fire hydrants. So that seems to me something that's pretty basic. But, you know, there's a machine in Los Angeles that is telling people through unions and through other mechanisms that you should just vote for the Democrat. It's really robotic in terms of always vote for the Democrat no matter what. And we really have to have people who are willing to think and not just pull a lever that they're traditionally pulling.
10: I have seen zero excitement from people, even my friends who are voting for either Bass or Rahman, who have decided those are their options. It is a lot of hold their nose and vote because they feel like they don't, can't vote for the more conservative candidate, or maybe they feel like Spencer got associated with Trump and they can't do it. But I see no one. I mean, and I mean that, zero people in my, you know, friends. I got a lot of friends in California, got a lot of friends in Los Angeles who are excited about the opportunity to vote for Karen Bass, to vote for these people. They've at least acknowledged that they know that things are bad. They just aren't, like you said, willing to necessarily pull the lever for someone they consider to be more conservative in this kind of moment. And again, he has not shown himself to be this super Republican conservative, but for Los Angeles, clearly the marketing of saying, you know, we know you don't like Karen Bass, but are you really going to vote for someone that may or may not be somewhat liked by President Trump? That's sad that that has come to this day, but there doesn't feel like there's excitement coming from anyone on the Democrat side. And Rick, what I just said on the last segment, and you know that we've talked about this before, is I'm one of those people who doesn't feel like we need to just cut our losses with Los Angeles, cut our losses with New York or San Francisco. I feel like we need these places to be thriving in this country.
22: Yeah, of course. I mean, look, we're hosting the FIFA.
10: Yeah,
22: that's where we're hosting the Olympics. I mean, Los Angeles is an amazing city despite its leadership. And we have massive problems, but we still have the most beautiful coastline and the most beautiful weather in all of the United States. And I've traveled the world, and I actually think Southern California has the best weather in the world.
10: Yeah.
22: And I have literally educated myself on weather around the world by my travels. And so I am strategically in Southern California because it's an amazing place. But let me just say this to anyone who is in Los Angeles, where I live. You're an idiot if you vote for Karen Bass. I am sorry. But this, I'm getting angry as you're talking, Logan, because I hear some of the same things. And I just say to people, pull your head out. This is the most asinine, ridiculous way to think that we don't have water when there's a fire. We have homeless people that are zombies everywhere. I took a picture and put it on Twitter when I was driving through Beverly Hills. It literally looks like the zombie apocalypse in Beverly Hills. People have got to break out of this mentality that a Democrat is better. Karen Bass is a total failure. And if you vote for her, you're an idiot. I'm sorry, but this is so plain and simple. Try something new. Don't be an idiot.
10: I think if you've never experienced what LA was like 20 years ago, you never experienced what it was like 10 years ago. Same with New York City, where you may look at it now and go, well, compared to, you don't understand what these places were like. They were thriving. They were beautiful. Yeah, they were always edgy. They're going to be. They're the biggest, you know, population in our country.
18: Well, and to that point as well, New York was always different because it was an urban center, whereas you had beautiful landscapes in Los Angeles. And Rick, when you look at this as well, you know, Democrats always want to talk about affordability crisis in America, and they try to blame Republicans. I think the perfect, you know, test case for all of that is California, where it is the most expensive place to live. You can't just say that's the, you know, sunshine tax or the weather tax anymore because of how out of control the affordability crisis is there for many people. And you see these policies. You talk about a machine in California that's able to continue the hold on the government. I mean, a jungle primary system is part of that as well, of being able to coalesce and move many times two Democrats forward to the general election so that another party doesn't even have a choice. But when you look at what Spencer Pratt's doing, but there's also this governor's race. How can anyone in California that hasn't woken up to this already. And unfortunately, they're seeing their neighbors leave the state in many places because they're waking up to it. But those that remain, how can anyone look at the leadership at the state and city level? And even we talk about that Karen Bass is running, but a city councilwoman is also running, trying to edge out Spencer Pratt. How can anyone look at this and blame conservatives, blame anyone else but themselves because of that very machine that keeps them in power?
22: Yeah, look, this is where I think Spencer has done a good job, and you know, he's got the best shot of upending what's going to happen in our political system in California tonight. I think Spencer's got the best shot because he has done a really good job of just being common sense, saying, I'm not a Republican, I'm not a Democrat. Remember, too, and although you and I, because we're political, we may see through this, but there is no partisan line for the mayor's race in Los Angeles. It doesn't say Republican or Democrat. So people are going to go in and they're going to see Karen Bass, and they're going to see Nithya Raman, and they're going to see Spencer Pratt. Spencer's done a good job of, you know, saying to people, I'm just a normal, you know, person who's outraged at what's been happening. He's stuck to the issues. I actually think the Bill Maher interview where he's getting panned was very good for Spencer Pratt, because when Bill was asking him about solar panels, Spencer's like, yeah, I might get to that later. But right now we got a zombie apocalypse and we've got no water in our fire hydrants. And so he is sticking to the messages. I'm going to be watching very closely tonight West Hollywood, Hollywood Hills, and Miracle Mile, because I believe that those three areas are going to be the first Democratic areas that are going to look at Spencer and say, you know what, we got to try something different. We got a zombie apocalypse going on right now with homeless people.
18: Well, and Rick, I think once again, we'll see very much tomorrow. We'll talk with you again tomorrow with the results and see what happened tonight. But I think that for the first time really in a long time, this has become a national story, looking at Los Angeles for so many years. Even the national media just kind of wrote it off as, yeah, we know what's going to happen. Probably the two most liberal candidates will advance. And then you see now them making it a national story, trying to frame Spencer Pratt as this radical conservative, when really, if you listen to his message, it's not about conservative politics. It's about making a city that's a great city livable.
22: Yeah, look, and he is talking about all those issues. He's talking about common sense. He also got Kristen Cavallari to come out for him and say, like, I love Spencer Pratt. And so you have to remember that Logan knows this. Hollywood and Los Angeles is a one industry town of entertainment and acting. And you've got Karen Bass who is out there criticizing an actor, saying, oh, you're just an actor. I don't think that's going to help her.
10: I shouldn't play
22: LA either.
10: No, absolutely. Rick, well, appreciate you stopping on. I look forward to seeing how things pan out tonight. We'll be following it, and we look forward to hearing your commentary, whatever happens, on upcoming episodes. So thanks for joining us. Again, if you want to be a part of the show, maybe you got a commentary you want to get your thoughts in about what's happening in California, 1-800-684-3110. We are live, I know, in Los Angeles right now on local radio, as well as, of course, available online to a lot of you who just watch and stream us, which we appreciate those people as well. But I know, you know, LA has always been one of our biggest markets, one of the biggest markets in the country. So, of course, it's going to be one of our biggest markets for listeners and supporters of the ACLJ. 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All I'm asking you to do is look at our petitions. 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We've been fighting for, you know, these religious liberty battles and things of that nature for decades and decades, and we can't do it without you. 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You know, start getting in the sort of world of the ACLJ. Know that I appreciate it so much. Again, that is at aclj.org. 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
10: Welcome back to Secular. We are going to have some phone calls in just a moment. They're screening some right now, but if you want to get on hold, it's a great time to do it at 1-800-684-3110. We are talking about what's going on in California. I know a lot of you also are looking at even other races that are happening in California, and then maybe the potential run for president by Gavin Newsom, who has at least flirted with that and pretty much said it's happening. And it feels like has weirdly the most momentum in the Democrat side right now, which is, again, 2 years out, but that is not that far. We know with presidential elections now, President Trump announced his run in 2024, well beyond 2 years. And we know that once the midterms are over, I mean, in terms of fundraising and getting your campaign together, we know that those talks are already well underway. These aren't fast-paced scenarios. They do a lot of little meetings that then lead to bigger meetings, which then lead to bigger meetings, put together teams. It takes time. Before you hear about it, know that most of these candidates have been at least debating running for president for at least 4 years. And I would say 2 years of serious talk. So we know that's happening as well. I want to take a call about that. Eric, in Pennsylvania, go ahead. You're ACLJ champion, which I appreciate. Someone who gives on a monthly basis. Go ahead, though.
25: Yeah, I heard Gavin Newsom say when I thought two Republicans might need to get it, so that would be two on the ballot. Don't worry about that. We'll take care of that. They're going to cheat. There's definitely a lot of corruption. They better have a lot of poll workers for them. Even though it's supposedly not partisan, they're definitely going to cheat. The machine is working. Thanks for my comment.
10: Yeah, Eric, I don't want to say they're going to be cheating in the traditional sense of, like, you know, stuffing ballots. And though there were some ballot boxes that got burned over the weekend.
26: Right.
10: I think that what you're probably seeing is some confidence by Gavin Newsom knowing really the uphill battle someone like Spencer Pratt actually has. And I do think that as much as I would love to see Los Angeles turn it around, and I hope that tonight we are all shocked and that he takes the number one, he could get second place. I mean, that would be a win at this point. If he can actually make it to the next step, that would be a huge win for anyone who thinks there needs to be a new path in California.
18: Well, and once again, when we talk about this jungle primary system and what that means, it in of itself is a way to control who even makes it to the general election by that political machine that really runs California. When you start to look at this, in the governor's race, there's 1, 2, 3, there's six people polling above 5% when you look at this race. So when a lot of times also because the conservatives, the Republican Party in the state, it is less organized at the state level, because of funding, because of historic elections, et cetera, you end up with a lot more people running as Republicans trying to be like, I can be the person. And they all take votes away from each other, making it harder to get a Republican on the general election ballot. What we have when we look at this, the polling, the latest polling for governor, you have Javier Becerra, who was the attorney general of California, someone we have filed many cases opposing in the history of the ACLJ, as well as he was the director of Health and Human Services, the role that RFK Jr. has under the Biden administration. He is polling at 24% right now. You have in an average of the latest seven polls. You have Steve Hilton, who is polling at 22.3%, and you have Tom Steyer, a billionaire but extremely left-wing, who's polling in third at around 19.9%. However, Steyer has been spending a lot of his own money and surging in some of these polls late. It's kind of a toss-up. If you look at just the averages, it could be a Republican versus a Democrat in the November general election. It could be Steve Hilton versus Becerra or Steyer. There's a chance, though, that Steve Hilton gets left out of the conversation if Steyer is able to jump him, but Becerra maintains his lead. That's how the jungle primary works. So it's only the top two vote getters get to move on to the general. Same thing in LA. Right now, for the mayor's race, you have what appears to be almost a three-way tie within the margin of error. All three, Karen Bass, you have Spencer Pratt and Nathia Rahman, who is the councilwoman, that are all polling in the low 20s. So really, it doesn't matter if you win unless you get 51%. I believe it doesn't even have to go to the general election at that point. But that doesn't happen typically.
3: You get 51%.
18: In typically in a jungle primary, a lot of times if you get to the 51%, at least in runoffs,
3: you're just elected.
18: State rules do vary based off of where you are, but the jungle primary system is kind of like a runoff system. But regardless, when you look at this, you're seeing a three-way tie in the mayor's race. We don't know who of those three, which two will move forward. Spencer Pratt has done a really good job of kind of separating himself. He's not running as a Republican. He's running as an independent in this race. But you look at this and you see these other two. Can they, through the organization of the state party, get enough people motivated to turn in ballots or to go vote in person today? That's what it comes down to. And when you're really looking at a razor-thin margin that you're competing, you almost have to be running way ahead of people to be able to pull this off if you are not a part of that machine. Do I think that Spencer can make it and get to that general election ballot in November? I think he can. I think there is that energy. There's a reason for people to go vote for him, but it's not a done deal, and we'll see what happens. We'll see if the machine can control it, because at the end of the day, I think the political machine in Los Angeles is fine with either one of the two Democrats that are running. They still want to have their control over the direction of Los Angeles.
3: Exactly. And look, again, that's what I've told you is when I'm looking at my friends, there are some that are quietly saying, yeah, I'm voting for Spencer. I'm voting for Spencer. You know, I think even Spencer specifically said there's been some big name celebrities, the Leonardo DiCaprio's, those people who have quietly told him, yeah, they're going to be supporting him. However, I've also seen as many, if not more, saying you can't vote for him. I understand it's bad. Let's go vote for the same old, and maybe next time we'll get him. We'll find somebody new and fresh and exciting. You can't live that way. With that, though, there's only a half hour left of this show. We just finished our first half hour. We're going to head into the second half hour. If you're actually in Los Angeles, you're listening on Terrestrial Radio, I know that later on, they play the second half of our show. So if you are listening in Los Angeles right now, find us live right now, ACLJ.org, YouTube, Rumble, wherever it may be. 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Well, the second half hour is live, 12 to 1 p.m. Eastern time. 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So join us, whether it's now live or later on. But phone lines are open, and the next segments, I want to be hearing from you. We're going to move this discussion as well to talk about what happened between President Trump and Benjamin Netanyahu, allegedly, in this heated call that happened. A lot of debate is kind of sparking over that. If you've seen that news, I want to hear from you about it as well as our relationship with Israel and, of course, the war in Iran
10: feels like it once again may be at another breaking point. Give me a call, 1-800-684-3110. I'll be honest with you. We got a lot of phone lines open right now. A lot of you watching, not a lot of you calling. I want to hear from you. It's always good to hear worldwide where people stand. I know California may be of interest to you, but you may not feel like calling in. Well, the world stage is looking at you in California. The world stage is looking at you also with our relationship with Israel. Let's discuss that coming up. I also want you to continue to support the work of the ACLJ. It's an important time. We know the fight for religious freedom is always heating up, and summertime always feels like it gets a little bit crazier. More people are in the streets. A lot of stuff's happening. So whether that is wrapping up what happened in classrooms as people start looking back to school, whether that is public sidewalks that maybe get street preachers who get arrested, there's a lot that happens in that world. And I want you to get involved with us right now. Sign that petition that we have online right now at aclj.org/sign. We'll be right back with more on Secular.
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8: 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Pastor Greg Laurie says we're forgiven because of the Lord's sacrifice.
7: We should not choose to remember, but God has chosen to forget. His mercy is greater than your mess. His grace is deeper than your guilt, and His forgiveness is immediate and complete, and it will transform you. This is

0: years, dry cleaners have used strong chemicals to remove tough stains from delicate fabrics. Things like perchloroethylene, DF2000, liquid silicone, and usually the stain goes away. But what do we do with the stain of sin, the stain that's evident on every human heart? What can wash away my sin? Nothing but the blood of Jesus. Today on A New Beginning, Pastor Greg Laurie shows us how the Lord can wash our sins as white as snow.
1: First John chapter 1. I'm reading from the New Living Translation. We proclaim to you the one who existed from the beginning, whom we heard and we have seen. We saw him with our own eyes and touched him with our own hands. He is the word of life. This one who is life itself was revealed to us, and we have seen him. And now we testify and proclaim to you that he is the one who is eternal life. He was with the Father, and then he was revealed to us. We proclaim to you what we ourselves have actually seen and heard, that you may have fellowship with us. And our fellowship is with the Father and with his Son, Jesus Christ. We are writing these things so you may fully share our joy. We'll stop there. So John had a unique access to Jesus. And here's the thing. This is what John is really saying. You can have this relationship with God too. He's not saying, hey man, too bad you didn't live 2,000 years ago. We were there, you weren't. Instead, he's saying, no, this is for you as well. Look at 1 John 1:3. We proclaim to you what we ourselves have actually seen and heard, so that you may have fellowship with us, and our fellowship is with the Father and with the Son, Jesus Christ. We're writing these things so you may fully share our joy. We want you to have the same joy that we have had and that we have experienced. And so this is the thing he's bringing to our attention. But there's something that keeps that joy out of our life, and it's unconfessed sin. Go back to 1 John, look at verse 5. This is the message we heard from Jesus and now declare to you. God is light, and in him there is no darkness at all. So we're lying if we say we have fellowship with God and we go on living in spiritual darkness, and we're not practicing the truth. But if we're living in the light, as God is in the light, then we have fellowship with each other, and the blood of Jesus Christ cleanses us from all sin. God wants us to live in the light. And in the Bible, light is a picture, a metaphor for walking closely with God. Darkness is a picture or metaphor for walking in sin. In Ephesians 5, it says, you were formerly darkness, but now you're light in the Lord. So walk as children of the light. For the Christian who is living in light, he will not be living in sin. Real faith is proven by obedience. You're either in the light or you're not in the light. And so when you're in the light, it means that you will be honest. God is not looking for perfection. He's looking for transparency. So he shines the light in our life to expose our sin so we will turn from it and find his forgiveness. A great example of this is David, the man after God's own heart. Now, how could a man who committed adultery and also be responsible for effectively bringing about the death of another man, that would be Uriah, the husband of Bathsheba, be called a man after God's own heart? I'll tell you how. When he was confronted with his sin, he came clean, he admitted it, and God forgave him. Contrast him to King Saul, the first king of Israel, who was rejected from ruling on the throne. Saul would justify his sin. He would excuse his sin. He would lie about his sin. David, in contrast, admitted it. When David was confronted by Nathan the prophet, basically said, you know, your sin has found you out. David said, I have sinned against God. That is why he was a man after God's own heart, because he admitted it and turned from it when confronted with it. Listen, when you fall into sin, you have no one to blame but yourself. James 1:14 says, each person is tempted when they're dragged away by their own evil desires, and they sin, and then sin, when it's full grown, gives birth to death. So we are responsible. You say, well, the temptation was too strong. it was irresistible. That's not true. Nothing is irresistible. You can resist it. The Bible says, resist the devil and he will flee from you. But first it says, submit to God. So first I submit to God, then I resist the devil. 1 Corinthians 10:13 says, there's no temptation that you're going to face that is not common to everybody else. But God, who is faithful, will not allow you to be tempted above your capacity to resist, but will with him temptation make a way of escape that you may be able to bear it. Bottom line, there's always an exit sign. You just need to look for it. But see, we excuse it. We don't take responsibility. Say, well, I'm only human. Yeah, that's true. You're only human. But you're also, if you're a Christian, a spirit-filled child of God. And the Bible says you can walk in the spirit and not fulfill the lust of the flesh. So God shines his light in your life, not to shame you, but to heal you. Verse 7, the blood of Jesus Christ cleanses us from all sin. And the way to be forgiven of your sin is to confess it, to confess it. Look at 1 John 1:8. If we claim we have no sin, we're only fooling ourselves and we're not living in the truth. But if we confess our sin, he's faithful and just to forgive us our sin and cleanse us from all unrighteousness. What a promise that is. It's time to stop making excuses and start making confession.
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2: Well, Pastor Greg continues now with his message in John chapter 1. We're talking today about walking in the light and about confessing those sins that keep us away from God. It doesn't come naturally for many people.
1: When the Bible uses this phrase, confess, it means to agree with, all right? To agree with. So let's use an analogy, and this is for our friends over in Maui. So let's talk about Maui sunsets, all right? So California sunsets can be pretty awesome, I have to say. Every now and then I'll watch one and post it, but Maui sunsets are on the next level. There's a beautiful little beach there on the island of Maui called Napili Beach. You just watch the sun slowly set. I remember one in particular not too long ago where the sky took on a pink hue. It's just unbelievable, you know, what you're seeing. So let's say you and I are sitting on the beach and I say, now that is a beautiful sunset. And you say, you know what? I agree. So we just confess something together. You agreed with me. Now let's say I say, let's go and get some dinner. And I take you to my favorite Italian restaurant on the island of Maui called Sale Pepe. By the way, that's run by some folks in our church, and it's so good. And one of the owners is from Italy. He has an Italian oven that he imported. He gets his flour from Italy. He gets his tomato sauce from Italy. So when he makes a pizza or they make fresh pasta, it's on another level. So I say, that is amazing pasta. You say, I agree. So we're confessing something together. Now let's say we leave and we go by a roadside stand and buy something to eat there. And I say, this is rancid. And you say, I agree. So when we say, I agree with God, or to confess means I see things the way God sees them. God says, that is good. We say, I agree with you, God. God says, that is bad. We

No, all. No matter what you've done, it's been covered by the blood of Jesus Christ when he died on the cross for you. And listen to this. God not only forgives your sin and cleanses your sin, he forgets your sin. Because he says in Micah 7:19, you will trample our sins under your feet and throw them into the depths of the ocean. God says, I'll be merciful and your sins will I remember no more. See, sometimes we drag up old things we did wrong and we go over them again and again. And the fact is, we should put those things in the past as God does. Our God has a big eraser, so let him use it in your life. We should not choose to remember what God has chosen to forget. His mercy is greater than your mess. His grace is deeper than your guilt, and his forgiveness is immediate and complete, and it will transform you. And it doesn't take years, and it doesn't take months, and it doesn't take weeks or days or even hours. It can happen just like that. You can be forgiven of all of your sin. Can you imagine? You don't have to imagine. It's real. And it can happen for you, because I'm talking to somebody right now that is racked with guilt. And you've tried to suppress this guilt, and you've tried to drown this guilt with alcohol or perhaps drug use or other things. But the reality is it comes back to haunt you, especially when you lay your head on your pillow at night. And you can be free from this guilt. It can be removed from your life, because the issue is not guilt, it's the source of the guilt. That's what you want to deal with. What is the source of the guilt? The source of the guilt is you've done something wrong and you're guilty. But the good news is Christ can forgive you because he paid for that sin when he died on the cross for you. So you must accept and receive that guilt. Maybe you feel like you're sinking, you're taking on water. What do you do now? Well, I love the story in the Bible where Peter was walking on the water with Jesus and he started to sink. And we read that he cried out, Lord, save me. And Jesus said to him, you got yourself in this mess, figure it out. You read that verse? I haven't either. The verse I read instead is, immediately Jesus reached out his hand and pulled him up. That's the answer. Lord, save me. Immediately Jesus will hear your prayer. Maybe you would say, man, I've made a mess of my life. I've tried to figure it out. You need to say, Lord, save me. You might say, I have this addiction. I can't break free from it. I've tried everything. You need to cry out, Lord, save me. That's the answer. You need to call out to him and he will hear your prayer and he will answer your prayer, because the Bible says, whoever will call upon the name of the Lord will be saved. So we're going to close now in prayer. And I'm going to extend an opportunity for you to call on his name and be saved. Maybe I'm talking to somebody right now who has never heard these things before. That there's a God in heaven who loves you, who has a plan for your life. That sent his son Jesus to die on the cross for your sin. Because God so loved the world, he gave his only begotten son. And whoever believes in him should not perish, but have everlasting life. Maybe I'm talking to somebody that was raised in the church. I mentioned this earlier. And you don't really have your own relationship with the Lord. You need to ask God to forgive you. You need a relationship with Christ yourself. That's what this is all about. You can have this relationship with God. It's nice someone else has it. God wants you to have it. You know, what's so amazing to me is how personal my relationship with the Lord is. You know, John, the author of this gospel, refers to himself as the disciple that Jesus loved. That almost might sound boastful, like I'm the disciple Jesus loved. Not at all. If he would have said, I'm the disciple that loves Jesus, that might have been boastful. But I'm the disciple that Jesus loved. And sometimes I feel like my relationship with God is such that I don't know if anybody else has this relationship with the Lord like I do. Then I meet someone else and they have it too. God is so amazing. He can make himself known to us as individuals and we feel like we might even be his favorite. I have 5 grandchildren and 2 of them have hijacked my phone. And they've gone into contacts and taken their name out and instead put in your favorite grandchild. And so now when I get a call from my favorite grandchild, I have to figure out which one it is. One of them said,

in the front row right here. And I saw the other one earlier. And I'm going to now reveal who my favorite grandchild is. All of them. But that's the kind of relationship we can have with God. Your favorite grandchild is calling, Lord. Your favorite daughter, your favorite son. The apostle whom Jesus loves you. This is personal. This is for you. This can happen now. But you must call on the name of the Lord. Let's pray. Father, I pray that you will speak to any person here who does not have a relationship with you. Help them to see their need for you and help them to come to you right now, we pray. Now, while our heads are bowed and our eyes are closed and we're praying, maybe you would say, I want this relationship with Jesus you've been talking about. I want to know him as my Savior, as my Lord, as my friend, as my Father. I have this guilt. I have this sin. I want it removed. I want it cleansed. I want it forgiven. Pray for me. If you want Jesus Christ to come into your life, if you want him to forgive you of your sin, if you want to know that when you die, you will go to heaven, if you want your guilt removed, just pray this prayer after me, right where you are. Just pray, Lord Jesus, I know I'm a sinner, but I know you are the Savior of the world who died on the cross for my sin. I'm sorry for my sin. I turn from it. I repent of it. And I ask you to come into my life and forgive me of all of my sin. I choose to follow you from this moment forward. In Jesus' name I pray. Amen.

0: 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Today, here on A New Beginning, he's been praying with those who've made a decision for the Lord. And if you've just prayed that prayer and you've meant it sincerely, we want to be the first to welcome you into the family of God. 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You know, Pastor Greg, so many people have enjoyed the movie Jesus Revolution, but they've asked you a lot of did it really happen like that questions, you know?
1: Yes.
0: Well, there's a way to get the full story, the true story, and that's by way of a book we're making available, the original book, Jesus Revolution. Let's talk about some of the questions that you've had. Let me shoot some questions to you as sort of a lightning round, and you give us quick answers to these questions. All right?
1: All right.
0: So,
1: let's go.
0: Did Pastor Chuck really look like Kelsey Grammer?
1: You know, they do slightly resemble each other,
0: yeah.
1: but the answer is you have to decide that for yourself.
0: All right. So did Kathy have a part in you coming to the Lord?
1: No, that's actually a little bit of film magic there. There's two stories in the original story, how I came to faith. And it was a girl that I had met who was a Christian. And she was at the Christian meeting, and it kind of drew me there to hear the gospel. But I told this to the director, John Irwin. He said, you can't have two love interests in one movie, so we're going to have it all be just Kathy. Well, the other girl wasn't really a love interest, but she did get my attention. So the answer is no, Kathy did not play a role in bringing me to Christ. I met Kathy after I became a Christian. Sorry if that messes it up for you.
0: Did you really wind up in military school?
1: Oh, yes, that's very true.
0: Yeah.
1: Yes, I went to Southern California Military Academy.
0: Yeah,
1: it's gone now. I burned it to the ground, actually. No, I didn't. Yes, I went to Southern California Military Academy in Long Beach, California. That's true.
0: So this was in the movie. Did the historic band Love Song really get its start after informally playing a couple of tunes for Pastor Chuck Smith?
1: Yeah, very true. They were already a pre-existing rock band. They all came to Christ, and they were just writing some new songs, some Christian songs, and they went to see Pastor Chuck because the Jesus movement was beginning to take off at that point, and they went into his office and played. And I have to tell you, when just the guys played, just them and their guitars and their beautiful harmonies, it was so impressive. It was so incredible. And Chuck was deeply moved and asked them, I think, to play at church that night. And so that was really the beginning of what we call today contemporary Christian music.
0: Yeah. Did Chuck really wash the feet of hippies coming into the church?
1: Yes. Well, the story is told that they had replaced the carpet at Calvary Chapel. And the young hippie kids were coming in, and they were barefoot, and they were sitting in the pews, and they were putting their toes through the little holes that held the little communion cups. After you received communion, there would be a place to put your cup. So they were poking their toes through. And so the elders came to Chuck and said, Pastor Chuck, we can't have these kids coming into the church barefoot. They have to wear shoes. Well, he didn't want to put any barrier between these kids and hearing the gospel. So he said, well, they should come in anyway. No, we just put in new carpet, they said. So Chuck came up with a solution. He decided he would wash the feet of the kids so they could come into church barefoot. So that's a true story.
0: Well, all these stories are recounted in your book called Jesus Revolution, are they not?
1: Yeah, that's right. You know, Dave, actually, The author of the book is Ellen Vaughn, who's a prolific, outstanding writer, but it was written with me because I told her the stories. So it's actually in her voice. It's beautifully written. She does a deep dive into the history of the time, into the culture, what was going on in America, the backdrop of the Jesus movement. 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
0: Yeah, that's right. 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
14: News this hour from Town Hall. I'm John Scott. Iran reportedly stopped communicating with mediators. That's after Israel threatened to bomb Beirut as it continues fighting the Lebanese militia Hezbollah. That's according to two semi-official Iranian news agencies. Israel and the U.S. maintain the fighting in Lebanon is separate from the Iran war talks. Russian forces launching a massive aerial attack on Kyiv and other Ukrainian cities, killing at least 18 and wounding over 100. The BBC's Vitaly Shevchenko is in the Ukrainian capital.
15: We heard at least 12 loud bangs and then a Russian drone flying overhead, followed by Ukrainian air defenses trying to shoot it down. This wide-ranging Russian attack, this is something that Ukrainians had been expecting since Russia threatened to carry out a campaign of devastating strikes against Kyiv. So residents of the Ukrainian capital have been sheltering and using the metro as a shelter for the past two or three nights.
14: Job openings jumping in April. The Labor Department reported the U.S. employers at posting 7.6 million job vacancies in April, up from 6.9 million in March. It's that time of year again, hurricane season running from June 1st through November 30th. So what can Americans who live near the Gulf of America expect? Laura Winters takes a look.
16: 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The National Weather Service is forecasting a below-normal hurricane season, the agency predicting a total of 8 to 14 named storms, only 3 to 6 expected to become hurricanes, and only 1 to 3 could become a major hurricane with winds at 111 miles per hour or higher.
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0: Even before he was born, Jacob's parents were told by God that the younger would rule over the older. But instead of trusting God to keep his promise, Jacob decided to help God out and do things his own way. Well, you can probably guess how that turns out. Welcome to Through the Bible with Dr. J. Vernon McGee. I'm Steve Schwetz, your host, inviting you along on this 5-year journey through God's amazing Word. We're continuing a classic family drama in the book of Genesis. And in this study, we're going to see Jacob on the receiving end of deception, this time from his uncle Laban. What Jacob dishes out earlier in life, he now gets served back full measure. In fact, these next 20-plus years are only the beginning of Jacob's education. God is patiently at work shaping a man who wants to do life his own way into the man he intends him to be. And while Jacob's story starts with struggle, it doesn't end there. God transforms him into a man that we later know as Israel. And here's the good news. God is still doing that kind of work today, taking men and women who yield their hearts to Him and shaping us into something new in Christ Jesus. Aren't you glad? I know I am. As you grab your Bible and find your spot here on the Bible bus, let's pause for a moment and hear from a couple of fellow travelers. First, Betty, who listens by app, she sent us this note. It's a short one, but she's got a powerful message. She says, "Dr. McGee's teaching on grace transformed my relationship with God. Less performance, more trust, freedom at last." Well, that's certainly stating it clearly, isn't it? And Betty, thanks for sharing. And then here's a voicemail from a listener who's been with us a while.
1: I got saved in 1989 with just me and my truck. My dad had passed at an early age, and I was asking God why it happened. And the next thing I know, I'm listening to McGee over the next week or two. And I says, "Boy, I don't like the guy's voice," but I kept looking for him. The next day. Anyway, I listen when I shave every morning on the app, and it's wonderful. I learned so much through McGee and his down-to-earth, sensible teaching, and it's really good stuff. I mean, he doesn't, you know, blow things out of proportion. He just tells it like it is. That's what I love about him more than anything. And he's still got a great sense of humor. Okay, Steve and Greg and everybody at TTB, God bless you. Thank you. I love you. Bye-bye.
0: So great to have you aboard. I love Dr. McGee's teaching, too. And yes, his humor never gets old. I'll be saving you a seat as the Bible bus rolls along. You know, we'd love to hear from you as well. So if you've been on the Bible bus for a while, what's standing out to you in a fresh way today? And what advice would you share with someone who's just climbing aboard for the first time? And if you're new, what brought you here? And what surprised or excited you so far? Just send us a note through our app or email us at BibleBus@ttb.org or write to Box 7100, Pasadena, California, 91109. In Canada, Box 25325, London, Ontario, N6C, 6B1. And you can leave us a voicemail anytime at 1-800-65-BIBLE. Let's pray. Father, thank you for the hope that you're not finished with us, that you're patiently teaching us and shaping us to be more like your Son. Please use your word in the lives of those who hear it and respond to your Spirit's leading. In Jesus' name, amen. Now let's turn to Genesis 29 as we make our way through the Bible with Dr. J. Vernon McGee.
2: And now, friends, today we come to the 29th chapter of Genesis. And if you have your Bible, you'll want to turn there. And we left off in the 28th chapter. You remember this man, Jacob, had to leave home post-haste. In fact, he took French leave. He had to go because his brother was going to kill him. And his mother sent him, together with the father, Isaac, back to Uncle Laban that he might get a wife back there. That's where Isaac had gotten his wife, Rebekah. And so they are sending Jacob back there. And he's on his own. And he's a clever boy, and he's demonstrated that cleverness. And even that night, he was so homesick, God appeared to him to comfort him and made these wonderful promises to him, transferred them, the ones he'd given to Abraham, Isaac, and to Jacob. Now they're already given to Jacob. And then, lo and behold, the next day, if he doesn't make a vow with God and trades with him, and he says, "If you'll take care of me and do this for me and bring me back here, then I'll do this for you." Well, believe me, friends, God already told him that. And if it depended on Jacob's faithfulness, I'm afraid he'd never received very much from the Lord. After all, isn't it all by grace? And that's the way you and I got saved. We never deserved it. If we did, none of us would ever be saved. Now, over chapter 29, I'd like to write Galatians 6, 7, and 8. Be not deceived. God is not mocked. For whatsoever man soweth, that shall he also reap. For he that soweth to his flesh shall of the flesh reap corruption. But he that soweth to the Spirit shall of the Spirit reap life everlasting. And probably the popular title that we ought to put over this chapter is Chickens Come Home to Roost. Now you'll see, beginning in this chapter, Jacob begins to reap the harvest of his evil doing. And you will also find that this is a universal law of God, that whatsoever a man sows, that shall he also reap. Now, if the Bible teaches anything, it teaches that this is true, and it's true in any area of life. You sow corn, you get corn. You sow cotton, you get cotton. You sow wheat, you'll reap wheat. If you sow tares, you'll reap tares. And you'll find out that that runs all the way through Scripture in every field. For instance, Pharaoh slew the male children of the Hebrews. And what happened? Well, his own son was slain by the death angel. Ahab slew Naboth in cold blood, and the dogs licked the blood of Naboth. And Elijah came to Ahab and said, look, the very same place that dogs licked the blood of Naboth, the dogs are going to lick your blood. And Ahab, I think, rather smiled at that and said, well, I'll keep away from that place. But it just happened to be literally fulfilled. You remember David found that this was an inexorable law that was applicable to his own life in reference to his sin. He committed a sin, a terrible sin. God forgave him, yes, but may I say to you, chickens come home to roost. What you sow, you reap. And his own daughter was raped, and his son slain. Even Paul the Apostle, he felt the weight of this law. He gave his consent to the stoning of Stephen. And what happened? Well, Paul was taken outside the city of Lystra and stoned and left for dead. But this man Jacob is really the classic example, and we're going to see that. And I mention all of this at the beginning of this chapter. Now, will you notice, this man Jacob is rather cocky. He has practiced deceit. He would stoop to use methods that were just a little shady to accomplish his purpose. He was proud of his cleverness. And now will you note verse 1, chapter 29 of Genesis. Then Jacob went on his journey and came into the land of the people of the east. Now he leaves Bethel, goes on his journey, and after a period of time, I do not know how long, why he arrived in the land of Haran, and he looked, and behold, a well in the field. And lo, there were three flocks of sheep lying by it. For out of that well they watered the flocks, and a great stone was upon the well's mouth. And thither were all the flocks gathered, and they rolled the stone from the well's mouth, and watered the sheep, and put the stone again upon the well's mouth in his place. You see, water is a very important item in that country, and still is. There's not too much of it in many places. And it has to be husbanded, and it has to be protected. And so here was the well that they watered the sheep and the people in that area. Now, a certain time during the day, the stone that was on top of the well was removed, and everybody watered the sheep. Everybody got the water. Then the top was put back down. Now, Jacob arrives there before they take the stone away from the well. And here comes Jacob now. And believe me, he's as cocky as ever. Listen to him. Verse 4. And Jacob said unto them, my brethren, whence be ye? And they said, of Haran are we. And he said unto them, know ye Laban, the son of Nahor? And they said, we know him. And they did, I guess. Jacob didn't, but he's going to get acquainted with him. Verse 6. And he said unto them, is he well? And they said, he's well. And behold, Rachel his daughter cometh with the sheep. And he said, lo, It's yet high day, neither is it time that the cattle should be gathered together. Water ye the sheep and go and feed them. Here Jacob has just arrived in a land, and he's telling them already how to water their sheep, how they should do. This is typical of him, by the way. And they said, we cannot until all the flocks be gathered together, until they roll a stone from the well's mouth, then we water the sheep. And while he yet spake with them, Rachel came with her father's sheep, for she kept them. Now, this is a woman's work, by the way, in that day. She was the shepherdess that took care of the sheep. And it came to pass, when Jacob saw Rachel, the daughter of Laban, his mother's brother, and the sheep of Laban, his mother's brother, that Jacob went near and rolled a stone from the well's mouth and watered the flock of Laban, his mother's brother. And frankly, I don't know who told him to do it, but he did it. Whether this was time, I don't know. I doubt whether it was. But after all, Jacob is not really following anyone's law except his own. He made the rules for the game as he went through life. That is the first part of his life. But he's got a tremendous lesson that he's going to have to learn, and Uncle Laban is really the one to teach him. And then we find in verse 11, and this has always been a strange verse to me, and Jacob kissed Rachel and lifted up his voice and wept. And frankly, kissing that girl, and why he should weep, it's difficult for me to understand, other than I'm of the opinion that this boy had had a lonely trip all the way from the moment he left home. He spent that lonely night at Bethel, but he's still trading the next day, and he'd had a lonely trip. You must remember that from Bethel, he had to go up by the Sea of Galilee. He had to go up into Syria, and he had to cross that desert there. I suppose he had many experiences along the way. And now to find out that he's arrived at the place he's going, because he knew nothing about it before. And when he got there, he becomes very cocky, of course. He greets these men in a matter-of-fact way, as if he'd known them all their life, asks some questions, and then he rolls the stone away. And whether it was time, I doubt it, but he did. And I imagine that he so welled up with emotion that when he greeted this girl, Rachel, and he kissed her, and he wept, I suppose that would be the only way that you could explain it. But I'm sure the next time that he did, he didn't weep. Now, verse 12, and Jacob told Rachel that he was her father's brother. And you notice father's brother actually means nephew. The Hebrew does not make a lot of the distinctions that we make today. We've got it reduced down to whether a person is a kissing cousin or not. Well, in that day, they didn't have it. If you're related, you're related, and that means you're a brother. And that's the way that it's translated here, and quite properly so. But he is actually his nephew, that he was her father's brother, and that he was Rebekah's son. And Rebekah was the sister of Laban. And she ran and told her father. And it came to pass, when Laban heard the tidings of Jacob, his sister's son, that he ran to meet him, and embraced him, and kissed him, and brought him to his house, and he told Laban all these things. I imagine that he had quite a bit to talk about, the trip that he'd made, how he'd left home, and I'm not sure, but what he entertained him at dinner with the story of how he tricked his brother, how he got the birthright, and how he got the blessing, how he used trickery to do it, and how clever he was, and probably about that night at Bethel. Well, he told Laban all these things. And Laban said to him, surely thou art my bone and my flesh. Laban was convinced now this was his nephew, and he says, you're my relative. Come in, make yourself at home. And he abode with him the space of a month. Now, he's there for a month. And what happens? Well, he's not working. He's, after all, the nephew that's come from a far country, and he's come over to visit his uncle. And I suppose that he felt like he ought to have free board there. And during that time, why, he's been courting this girl, Rachel. At least he's certainly been casting his eyes in that direction. And I think she was casting her eyes in his direction. And now, one morning at breakfast, and I think that's when this took place, notice verse 15. And Laban said unto Jacob, because thou art my brother, shouldst thou therefore serve me for naught? Tell me, what shall thy wages be? This Uncle Laban is pretty clever. Now, who has said anything about going to work? Jacob hasn't. And Uncle Laban, in a very tactful way at breakfast, he says, now, Jacob, my nephew, I don't want you to work for me for nothing. I'm going to pay you. Well, who said anything about going to work? Jacob hadn't, but Laban had. And frankly, you don't live with Laban a month without making some sort of an arrangement to pay your board. Uncle Laban was clever also, and he now is going to deal with his nephew. And Laban had two daughters. The name of the elder was Leah, and the name of the younger was Rachel. Now, we are introduced to another daughter here, Leah. And actually, Uncle Laban has been watching this boy, and he's noted that this boy, his nephew's, become very much interested in his daughter, that is, in Rachel, the younger daughter. You can understand why. The next verse tells us, verse 17, Leah was tender-eyed, but Rachel was beautiful and well-favored. And that means, again, here's another very beautiful girl, and that's Rachel. But Leah was tender-eyed, and that's the way of saying she was not so beautiful at all. I remember years ago in college reading in Greek, and especially in some of the plays, for instance, Euripides, you find out that when the fella wanted to say something very nice about his girl, why, the thing he said to her, that she was cow-eyed, that she had the eyes of a cow. Well, I always laughed at that. I would turn that over before I would decide that was a compliment. But have you ever looked in the eye of a cow recently? Well, the next time you meet a cow, take a look at the eye. They're generally very beautiful. Now, I've never seen a cow that I thought had ugly eyes since I'd read that. And so the way that you would describe in that day a person, that is, a woman, she would be cow-eyed, that means beautiful, or tender-eyed, mean that she was sort of an ugly duckling. So Laban had these two daughters, and it's obvious now that Jacob is in love with Rachel. In fact, verse 18 reads, and Jacob loved Rachel and said, I'll serve thee 7 years for Rachel, thy younger daughter. And he was quite moon-eyed himself. And so that morning at breakfast, when Uncle Laban suggested he go to work, he had something in mind himself, and he knew the boy was in love with the girl. And so he said, now, what shall your wages be? And Jacob said, well, if you don't mind, I'd be willing to serve you 7 years for Rachel. And this man Laban is for driving a pretty hard bargain, and that's what he does. And Laban said, it's better that I give her to thee than that I should give her to another man. Abide with me. That'll be all right with me if you'll serve me. And this is about one of the loveliest things that's said about Jacob. Frankly, the only part of this man's life, in the early part of it, that has anything in it that's beautiful or fine or noble is his love for Rachel, and that is outstanding. Listen to this. Verse 20, and Jacob served 7 years for Rachel, and they seemed unto him but a few days for the love he had to her. You can see this man working. I tell you, Uncle Laban had him working, and he did many things. Worked out in the cold, out in the rain, out in all sorts of weather, but he always thought of that girl, Rachel, and there she was to meet him and to greet him, and he's in love with her. And Jacob said unto Laban, give me my wife, for my days are fulfilled, that I may go in unto her. And Laban gathered together all the men of the place and made a feast. And it came to pass in the evening. Now notice what Uncle Laban's doing. This is a dirty trick. That he took Leah, his daughter, and brought her to him, and he went in unto her. Now at the marriage ceremony in that day, the way that it was done, the woman was veiled, entirely veiled. You couldn't see her at all. And so poor Jacob didn't see the girl he's getting until he got in the tent. And he lifted the veil. And lo and behold, it wasn't Rachel. It was Leah. And I wonder if that very moment when he saw he'd been tricked, I wonder if he didn't recall something that he was the younger and he pretended to be the elder to deceive his own father. And he deceived his father. And that's the reason he had to leave home, and he got the blessing, and it was a good trick he had pulled. But you see, God doesn't go in for that type of conduct. God doesn't approve of it. God had promised him the blessing, but he's got to get it God's way. And so what happened? Well, the thing that happened is just simply this, that chickens are now coming home to roost. He pretended to be the elder, and he was the younger. Now he thinks he's getting the younger, and he gets the elder. Chickens are indeed coming home to roost. And what happened? Came to pass in the evening that he took Leah his daughter, brought her to him, he went in unto her. And Laban gave unto his daughter Leah Zilpah, his maid, for a handmaid. It came to pass that in the morning, behold, it was Leah. And he said to Laban, what is this that thou hast done unto me? Did not I serve thee for Rachel? Wherefore then hast thou beguiled me? May I tell you, when the tables have turned, this becomes an awful thing. In fact, it's a criminal thing that he's done. But notice how Uncle Laban passes it off. Uncle Laban is an expert, friends, at this type of thing. And Laban said, it must not be so done in our country to give the younger before the firstborn. Uncle Laban said, well, there was a little matter, a little clause in the contract. In fact, it was that which was in fine print, Jacob, and I forgot to call your attention to it. There is a rule in the country that the elder daughter must marry first, and the younger daughter can't marry until the elder daughter is married. And I forgot to tell you that, and that's the reason that it worked out as it did. Well, I tell you, a man served 7 years here. And now notice, Uncle Laban is prepared to be very generous in his dealings. He says, fulfill her week. And that week, you see, 7 years. And we will give thee this also for the service which thou shalt serve with me yet 7 other years. Now, don't come along, friends, anyone, and say, well, look, here, this man's going to have 2 wives. And it looks like God approved of it. Well, why do you think God approved of it? The record here is inspired because this is what happened. But that doesn't mean God approved of it. In fact, as in the case of Abraham taking Hagar, the entire story, the whole incident, reveals that God disapproved of it. And it's recorded because it is a fact. Now, Jacob did so, verse 28, fulfilled her week. And he gave him Rachel, his daughter, to wife also. And Laban gave to Rachel his daughter, Bilhah, his handmaid, to be her maid. And he went in also unto Rachel. And he loved also Rachel more than Leah, and served with him yet 7 other years. Believe me, Uncle Laban is getting his money's worth, is he not? And poor Jacob is really going to school. But he has 2 wives, and he shouldn't have them. He'll be in trouble before it's over. We'll have to leave off right there today, my beloved.
0: Well, the tables have turned. The master deceiver is now learning what it feels like to be deceived himself. And Uncle Laban isn't finished with Jacob yet. There's more schooling ahead, and we'll hear about it in our next study. 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I'm Steve Schwetz. For all of us at Through the Bible, grateful to be traveling through God's Word with you.

began in the life of Corrie ten Boom, who lost her beloved sister, Betsy, in a death camp and could never forget the face of that godless guard that made life so miserable for her and for her family. And she stood to speak one day of the love and grace of Christ, and she looked to her side and saw, now free, the guard. And as only that beloved woman could do, she described the enormity of feelings that floated up into her heart and into her mind. And she found herself preoccupied, wrestling as she spoke with rage. And finally, by the time she had finished, she had come to terms with that tendency to retaliate. And she spoke to the guard of the Lord Jesus Christ. Perhaps the greatest story would be Joseph, and he takes chapters of Genesis to tell us. His brothers sold him into slavery. They hated him. They made life miserable for him. They wouldn't have cared if he had died and fully expected him to have done so. He wound up prime minister of the land that had food when famine struck every other place. And he looked down on his brothers when they arrived, not knowing that it was indeed the brother who was the prime minister. These men came with their shopping carts, hoping to get food. And when they discovered it was Joseph, they fully expected death. But Joseph said, "You meant it unto me for evil. God meant it unto me for good." He not only filled their lives with food, he invited his dad, his brothers, their families to come and live in the land of Egypt and to be neighbors, and gave them the choice land of Goshen, which they occupied for over 400 years. Self-control. In the book of Esther, chapter 8, we will read of a people who had been freed. These Jews, as we have discovered, who lived in the ancient land of Persia, had been living under the sword of Damocles for months. The death knell was ever closer with the turning of every page of the calendar. Every day, no doubt, as time reached toward the end, they began to get the sneers and the cynicism and the remarks and the mistreatment and the anti-Semitism that came from Haman, their leader, as these Gentiles licked their chops, looking forward to putting an end to the Jews. It was an extermination plot of the worst kind, even written into the law of the Medes and the Persians. They lived under the threat and the horror of the day they would die. I am sure families spoke of how they would go through it, who would die first, how they would live beyond it by the grace of their Jehovah God. One day the tables turned. The power shifted from the king to the queen. Haman was killed, the anti-Semitic ruler, and Mordecai was given the place of prime minister. The edict that had been written against them was now written for them. Listen to the words, verse 11, chapter 8. In them the king granted the Jews who were in each and every city the right. Get this. It's like giving concentration camp prisoners rights. It's cutting the barbed wires. It's feeding them rather than the guards. Look at it. He gave them the right to assemble, to defend their lives, to destroy, to kill, to annihilate the entire army of any people or province which might attack them, including children and women, and to plunder their spoil. I call that an unlimited edict. You have the rights. You are free. Over the years, remember now, there has been the build-up, the determination, the strengthening of inner character. We'll stand and we'll die if necessary. And then, of course, the emotions, the frustrations of not being able to get back
to defend themselves. The entire land was turned against them.

0: until this edict. And now they're free to retaliate. Did you hear it? To annihilate, including children and women, and to plunder the spoil. Leave them devastated. Verse 13. A copy of the edict to be issued as law in each and every province was published to all the peoples so that the Jews should be ready for this day to avenge themselves. Note the word. I've underlined it in my Bible. To avenge themselves on their enemies. They had watched the heart of the king change. They had watched the power in the palace change. They had watched the personnel change. They had read of the edict changing. This was their moment. Someone has said the most dangerous human being on earth is a prisoner who gets a hold of a weapon. This is my chance. And we have seen and read of accounts where that kind of retaliation, when the frustration is vented, the brutality that comes from the human heart. I'm intrigued by the words avenge themselves. Track with me for a moment. The English words avenge and vengeance come to us through the French, and both of us got it from the Latin vindicare, which interestingly is the same root as vindicate. It is actually a Latin word. Isn't that curious? Vengeance, which is passion out of control based on hatred, and vindicate, which is what God claims to do when defending his people, are from the same root, vindicare. They carry contrary messages. In order for there to be some kind of stoppage of vengeance, self-control must be applied. I'm prepared to say today that that is exactly what we read in Esther chapter 9, in spite of what you may have read or heard from other books or teachers. As a matter of fact, I frequently read the word bloodbath, and I hear the word bloodbath as people speak of the last part of Esther. It sounds like rage out of control. It sounds like revenge gone to seed. All these thousands of people killed, and it is almost as if the Jews at will picked them off from their windows of their homes with delight. No, I want you to remember they were free to kill everyone, women and children, as well as take the spoils of the vengeance to themselves. One of my volumes that has helped me in the study of Esther writes this: though in the book of Esther the tables had been turned on those who would have killed the Jews had behind them all the theological conditioning provided by their scriptures, and their understanding of permission to avenge themselves would have been adjusted accordingly. Instead of having to endure slaughter without any means of self-defense, the new legislation permitted them to fight for one day against those who attacked them and to kill them.
1: Chuck Swindoll has given us a vivid illustration today. 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
0: I came across a quote not long ago that I haven't been able to shake. It was from a man named John Allen, a Salvation Army saint who was near the end of his life. John made this shocking statement, "I deserve to be damned. I deserve to be in hell, but God interfered." That last part is worth repeating. God interfered. Wow, I love that more than I can say, because that's the story of the cross. We were running hard in the wrong direction, and God stepped in. He didn't send a memo. He didn't offer a suggestion. He hung on a cross and bled and died and rose again. That's not a metaphor. That's history. And that interference has changed every life that's ever truly reckoned with it. Here's what keeps me up at night. Millions of people are still running the wrong direction, and they don't know it. They're busy. They're sincere. Some of them are sitting in church every Sunday, but they've never had a real, personal, life-altering encounter with the cross we proclaim. That's the whole reason Insight for Living exists. And here's what I want you to understand as we approach June 30th. When you send a gift to Insight for Living, God's Word doesn't just sit in a quiet studio. 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You are the one who sends it. Your generosity is your ministry. Someone, somewhere, is about to have their own God-interfered moment. The cross is going to reorient their entire life. Your gift makes that possible. Please don't wait. Give today, and give knowing that what you're investing in is genuinely, permanently, eternally important.
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4: 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Carolyn, the Release Time Bible program, it gives kids the opportunity during a dedicated time of the school day to hear Jesus' word.
5: Yes, these students are in school. They might have a study hall that they're released to go to Christian Ed, or they might go during lunchtime, and we are able to present the word of God.
4: It's the law to be able to offer this, There's pushback, but you guys are fighting through that red tape and making this possible.
5: That's right. And there are three basic requirements. Number one is no public funds. Mm-hmm. So there's nothing funded by the school. There's no school money used. The student must have parental permission, and it must be off campus. So as long as we meet those three, we are legal. And for $25 a month, you could provide a class for a kid for per student per month. To be able to bring the Word of God into the public school during the school day is such a rare privilege that we have.
4: And how do people get in touch with you to do that?
5: Go to our website, schoolministries.org.
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11: News this hour from Town Hall, I'm John Scott. Israeli strikes on Lebanon continue despite hopes for an end to the violence.
12: Deadly Israeli strikes were reported in southern Lebanon on Tuesday as tensions remain high, despite U.S. President Donald Trump's announcement the day before that Israel and Hezbollah have agreed to dial back fighting and ahead of the next round of talks between Israel and Lebanon in Washington. Among those killed on Tuesday was a father along with his daughter and son from the Christian town of Kleia, according to Lebanon's state-run national news agency. On Monday, Benjamin Netanyahu threatened to strike Dahin. The Israeli strikes on Beirut's southern suburbs were called off following a conversation between the Israeli Prime Minister and Trump, who said that efforts were underway to reduce tensions.
11: That's correspondent Malek Harb. The United States and Iran have traded fire as they try to reach a more lasting truce. Iran has maintained its chokehold over the Strait of Hormuz, perpetuating a global fuel crisis, while the U.S. has tried to cement its naval blockade on Iranian ports. Authorities investigating the fatal shootings of six people in Iowa. Correspondent Mike Kempen has details.
13: Iowa investigators believe the six were killed by a relative who took his own life when confronted by police. Muscatine, Iowa Police Chief Anthony Keyes says officers were called to a home in the city where they found four people fatally shot.
14: The adult male suspect had left the residence prior to law enforcement's arrival, but was quickly identified as Ryan Willis McFarland, 52 years, Muscatine, Iowa. Officers located McFarland on the Riverfront Trail near the pedestrian bridge. While talking to Ryan Willis McFarland, he took his own life.
13: The audio is courtesy of WQAD-TV. I'm Mike Hempen.
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0: Some people think that all religions basically worship the same God, we just have different names for him. As a result, they assume that everyone has access to heaven. But is that true? Today on Truth for Life, Alistair Begg looks at what Jesus had to say.
1: Our scripture reading is from John chapter 10, and reading from verse 7 to verse 18, and then from 27 to 29. So Jesus again said to them, "Truly, truly, I say to you, I am the door of the sheep. All who came before me are thieves and robbers, but the sheep did not listen to them. I am the door. If anyone enters by me, he will be saved and will go in and out and find pasture. The thief comes only to steal and kill and destroy. I came that they may have life and have it abundantly. I am the good shepherd. The good shepherd lays down his life for the sheep. He who is a hired hand and not a shepherd, who does not own the sheep, sees the wolf coming and leaves the sheep and flees, and the wolf snatches them and scatters them. He flees because he is a hired hand and cares nothing for the sheep. I am the good shepherd. I know my own and my own know me. Just as the Father knows me and I know the Father, and I lay down my life for the sheep. And I have other sheep that are not of this fold. I must bring them also, and they will listen to my voice. So there will be one flock, one shepherd. For this reason the Father loves me, because I lay down my life that I may take it up again. No one takes it from me, but I lay it down of my own accord. I have authority to lay it down, and I have authority to take it up again. This charge I have received from my Father." In verse 27, "My sheep hear my voice, and I know them, and they follow me. I give them eternal life, and they will never perish, and no one will snatch them out of my hand. My Father, who has given them to me, is greater than all, and no one is able to snatch them out of the Father's hand. I and the Father are one." Oh God, how gracious and good you are to speak to us in the world by means of our conscience, in your Son, the Lord Jesus, in our Bibles, which now are open before us. And it is for your voice that we long. It is your voice we want to hear. We want to be able to say, "I heard the voice of Jesus say." And so come by the Holy Spirit, we pray, and help us as we speak, as we listen, in order that we might understand and believe and love and trust in you. And we ask it in your name. Amen. Well, let's take our Bibles, as I say, and we begin at the 7th verse as we continue, if you're visiting with us, our studies in the truly, truly statements that are recorded for us by John in his Gospel. Last time, we ended in verse 6 by noting the fact that we're told that the figure of speech that Jesus had used in describing the flock and the shepherd and the fold in the first 5 verses was not understood by those who were listening to him. We said when we began chapter 10 that although there is a chapter break in our Bibles, that would not have been present in the original, and we assume that in many cases a number of people have been present in this kind of dialogue ever since Jesus had made his great statement, "I am the light of the world, and whoever follows me will not walk in darkness." And in the course of that, these listeners to the words of Jesus are failing to understand what it is that he's saying. And at the end of chapter 9, if your Bible is open there, you remember that the man has been healed from his blindness, and this picture of blindness, spiritual blindness, is to the fore. And these Pharisees can see something, but they think they can see more. They can see, and they say, "If are we also blind?" And the fact of the matter is that, yes, they actually are. And there are none so blind as those who will not see. And in verse 26, which we didn't read, Jesus explains to them, the reason you do not believe is because you are not among my sheep. It is those sheep who are his own, who hear his voice, who understand his voice, who listen to his voice, and so on. Now, having introduced the picture in the first five verses of the sheepfold and the shepherd, he now goes on to address it again, to provide, if you like, a fuller explanation. But don't assume that what he's actually doing is picking up these first five verses and dissecting them and making application to them. Rather, he's picking up on these metaphors, which he has already introduced, and applying them as he sees fit. For example, at one point in the first five verses, he goes in before them, he goes out before them, and later on here, the sheep are going in and they're going out, and so on. After I studied this for a while, I said there are just three points that we need to understand. There is one door, there is one shepherd, and there is one flock. And we'll look at them in turn. First of all, in verses 7 to 10, there is one door. One door. Jesus said to them, I tell you truly, truly, I am the door of the sheep. Now, that metaphor of a door occurs elsewhere in the New Testament at various times. For example, in Luke, where the parable is recorded, make sure, says Jesus, that you enter through the narrow door, that you enter through the narrow door. When in the Acts of the Apostles, Paul and Barnabas have arrived in Antioch and are reporting to the people that they meet there of all that God has done, Luke records that they tell them that God had opened a door of faith to the Gentiles. So we won't belabor that. If you look door up in your concordance, you can have fun with it. What we should know, and I think it is significant, that this is the only passage in which Jesus actually makes reference to himself in this way. I am, he says, the door. Now, I wouldn't want an answer to this. This is rhetorical, but I wonder, does anyone remember what our first truly, truly was? Again, please don't embarrass me by trying to answer. But it was back in the 51st verse of chapter 1, where when we looked at that and Jesus said, truly, truly, I say to you, you will see heaven opened and the angels of God ascending and descending on the Son of Man. And as we struggled our way through that, we said, at least we understand this. Jesus is making it clear that he is the ladder that reaches from earth to heaven and from heaven to earth. So right at the very first, truly, truly, he is the ladder that gives to us the point of entry. By the time we get to chapter 14, if we ever do, we know chapter 14, 6, Jesus says, I am the way and the truth and the life, and here he is, the door. He actually has already said to Nicodemus, not using the terminology, but making the same point, unless a man is born again, he will never enter the kingdom of heaven. And what Jesus is making clear is what John makes clear through his whole gospel. And that is that all of this has been recorded so that men and women might understand that Jesus is the Christ, that he is the Messiah, and that by believing on him, they will have life in his name. And the short and important point is simply this. Jesus is the only door to God. Jesus is the only door to God. Notice what he says in verse 8. All who came before me are thieves and robbers, but the sheep did not listen to them. The commentators spend volumes on trying to make sure we understand those to whom he is referring in terms of thieves and robbers. Clearly, he's not talking about Moses. He's not talking about the prophets who were the good prophets. In fact, you will notice he says, all whoever came before me are thieves and robbers. Present tense. All who have come, and they've come, and they were still coming in Jesus' day. There were all kinds of false prophets roaming around as Jesus was there. All who have come professing to be teachers, those claiming honor for themselves, those who are false prophets, the Pharisees, who've done a terrible job of caring for the sheep, all of them, however they present themselves, says Jesus, are thieves and robbers. Now, it is important that we recognize, too, that Jesus is speaking, as it were, to the shepherds of Israel. And it is important that they have to enter through Jesus. They have to enter through Jesus. If men are to bring other men into God's fold, they must first enter it themselves. I am the door. By me, if anyone enters in, only by me. Richard Baxter, the Puritan pastor from Kidderminster many, many years ago, in speaking to the Anglican clergy of his day, chided them, warned them, he said, because some of you, as shepherds, offer the bread of life to men and women, yet you have never yourselves entered in to the provision that God has made by means of his bread. In other words, you're offering to them something that you have never tasted yourself. Now, we are not to be surprised by this, the reality of unconverted pastors, unconverted ministers, unconverted professors of religion and of Bible, who have never actually themselves entered through the door. Now, notice what he goes on to say. The sheep did not listen to them. The people who came before, who were thieves and robbers, attracted all kinds of people, but the sheep did not listen to them, because the sheep do not listen to the voices of the stranger. I wonder if you ever consider this as an indication that you are actually in Christ, that one of the indications that you or I rest sufficiently in who Jesus is and what he has done, one of the evidences to that end is what we do not listen to, or to whom we do not listen. That there are all kinds of voices calling in all kinds of directions, offering all kinds of fixes and so on. And we recognize that there may be good, bad, and ugly in it, but at the very heart of it all, we listen for the voice of the shepherd. The sheep given by the Father to the Son, whom we met in John chapter 6, have spiritual discernment. Discernment is one of the evidences that, again, that a person has become a Christian, that it changes the way they view things. Things they once listened to, things they once believed in, they no longer believe in it. It is not simply that they have had a realteration of the framework in their heads. Once they were blind and believed they saw everything, they listened to these voices. They were foolish, lost in a multitude of people saying, come this way, come that way, you can go the other way. But now they don't, and it's even a surprise to them. How is it that I have this understanding? Look there. We're back in verse 5, a stranger they won't follow, but they will flee from him, for they know not the voice of strangers. So Jesus repeats it, verse 9, I am the door, by me. If anyone enters, by me, notice, by me, and only by me. You remember in the silver chair where Jill is having that conversation with Aslan, about whether she can come to Aslan and get a drink, because Aslan seems so scary to her in the vastness and power and majesty of his might and of his mane. And I won't rehearse the story, but you remember how it ends, where eventually she says, well, you know, it is so scary that I daren't come and drink. And Aslan says, then if you don't come and drink, you will die of thirst. Oh dear, said Jill, coming another step nearer. I suppose I must go and look for another stream then. There is no other stream, said the lion. Think about it, loved ones. Why are we concerned about Pakistan? Why are we concerned about the lost sheep? on the reaches of sub-Saharan Africa? Why are we taking our people and turning them into export models, whether it is in Kent or in Lakewood or wherever the world it is? Why are we doing this? For only one reason, that Jesus, the door, has dispatched his followers to be about his business. The contrast couldn't be clearer, could it? You see the contrast in verse 10. The thief comes only to steal, kill, destroy. Jesus says, I've got nothing to do with that. I came that they may have life and have it more abundantly. Abundant life. Delivering us from the consequences of our foolish choices. Setting us free from the grip and hold of sin. Unleashing us into pastures new. Into a life that is lived, if you like, in the fascinating realm of all that God has for those who he makes his children. Abundant life. Abundant life. Let me ask you a question. Do you think that the average person in America, when they think about Christians, thinks in terms of abundant life? Oh, you should meet my friend at the work. He's a Christian. Man, you want to talk about abundant life? You should meet him. Or she works in my lab. There's such a smile on her face. She's a genuine soul. I don't know what is up with her. It's strange to me. I don't know. Maybe it's some kind of abundance or something. I don't know what it is. It's a real tragedy when our evangelistic endeavors falter. Not because people have decided that what we have to say isn't true, but because of the way we have tried to convey it and the way in which we've conducted ourselves, it seems to be abominably dull. Dull. The Christian thing seems to be to walk down into a narrow road, into an enclosed environment, into a cage-like existence. Nothing could be further from the truth. I came that they might have life and that they might have it in its fullness. When Jesus speaks to the woman at the well, who thought that she had life, right? Life for her was relationships, multiple relationships. She lives with a guy. She's had five husbands. She's at the well by herself. And Jesus says, you know, if you would take the water that I give, it will be a spring of water in you welling up to eternal life. Welling up to eternal life. There's nothing dry or arid about it. It's actually a powerful renovation within the very intrinsic, essential self. This is what is happening, he says. And of course, the people in the town were amazed when she showed up. She went back into the town to say, come see a man. Goodness, I bet they'd heard her say that many times. Many times. Hey, do you want to see a man? Who's their man now? Oh, no, not that man. Come see a man who told me everything I ever did. Everything she ever did, the good, the bad, and the ugly, how could he expose that except that he was the shepherd? Except he pours in the balm of oil and the grace and the mercy and goodness. It's all there. Don't be put off by the idea of eternal life. I have conversations, I've told you this before, about eternal life, how the idea of eternity is a scary thought in many ways. But actually, I've been thinking about it some more, and I realize, and maybe it's taken me time to understand this, but we think wrongly when we think about eternity just as an extension of the duration of life, an extension of life's duration. So it goes on and on and on and on and on. But no, because eternal life is not something that is, first of all, out there. It is, first of all, something that is present here. Today, the reality of it brought into a new dimension. If you like, it is an intensification of the experience of life. An intensification of the experience of life. They come offering all kinds of stories. They'll steal from you. They'll destroy you. All the false gods of the false teachers are self-depleting idols. Jesus, life. Life as you can scarcely imagine it. I woke up this morning with happy in my mind and then I found it. I'm sure this came from America, this song. It sounds American rather than Scottish. Do you know it? It goes like this. You ask me why I'm happy, And I'll just tell you why. Because my sins are gone. And when I meet the scoffers who ask me where they are, I say, my sins are gone. They're underneath the blood of the cross of Calvary, as far away as darkness is from dawn. In the sea of God's forgetfulness, that's good enough for me. Praise God, my sins are gone. You see, that's the issue. That's the issue. I am the door. He who enters by me will be saved. Discover abundant life. I also remembered this morning something that I had written in one of my little blight books. 2009, I was speaking at Mount Hermon, the conference center in Northern California. And I must have been talking along these lines because a lady came up to me and she said, I want to tell you a true story. A friend of mine was suffering through brain cancer and its treatments. His relationship with Jesus was such that the nurse on duty wrote in his chart as a critical comment, inappropriately joyful. And the lady said, since then, it's become one of my goals. You prepared to be thought crazy because you've got such a grin on your face in the midst of sadness and pain and persecution and disappointment?
0: You're listening to Truth for Life with Alistair Begg. We'll hear more about the exclusive claims of Jesus tomorrow. In the meantime, I had the opportunity recently to sit down with Alistair, and we talked about what he's been doing at Truth for Life and what he's passionate about as he looks forward. He talked about his desire to continue encouraging pastors. One of the ways he's doing that is by hosting small group one-day pastors' seminars on preaching and pastoring. Here's a little of what he had to say about it.
1: Yeah, indeed, we've got a purposeful element in that here, actually in the building. In fact, in a couple of days, we'll have another group of, I think we can handle about 40 or 45 men. And they come from all over the place. It turns out to be a very enjoyable experience. Beyond that, Bob, what I've found very, very interesting, and this is unsought, is that everywhere I've been, essentially since the 1st of January this year, I have either been invited expressly to places where there are tons and tons of young pastors. They're just looking for somebody who needs to have stood the test of time, you know. They just stayed on the horse because there are all kinds of challenges along the journey of pastoral ministry. And so that has actually been a delight to me, to find myself all over the place and find the same story being repeated is both daunting and challenging, and it's actually very encouraging.
0: Well, this ongoing work that Alistair is doing is just one of the ways that we are fulfilling our mission to strengthen the local church. And these one-day seminars, like on preaching and pastoring, have been made possible because of your faithful giving, in particular, the consistent monthly giving we receive from our truth partners. 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
4: Jesus is no longer here. He's in heaven. Kind of like Elvis has left the building, Jesus has left the building temporarily. Hey, the light of the world is gone. Jesus is gone. But you know what? He has installed an auxiliary lighting system in the world. It's called the Church of Jesus Christ. You and I are the lighting system in this world to point people to Christ.
5: Welcome to Pathway to Victory with author and pastor Dr. Robert Jeffress. For more than 200 years, America has stood as the greatest of all nations. But our country's glory has started to wane, and one day she'll eventually crumble. Today on Pathway to Victory, Dr. Robert Jeffress teaches that while Christians can't prevent the collapse of our beloved nation, we can delay it. But first, let's take a moment to hear some important ministry updates.
3: Thanks, David, and welcome again to Pathway to Victory. I don't have to remind you that America is at a crossroad right now. There's no question that our liberties as Christians are in the crosshairs of those who oppose our values. So, all this month, I intend to focus my complete attention on a special series called America and the Bible. We've been preparing this series in light of Independence Day, and this time, we're celebrating 250 years. As we prayed about this milestone, and as we thought about our role in speaking truth into our culture, several friends of Pathway to Victory established the In God We Trust matching challenge. Because of their generosity of $1.5 million, every dollar you give during this season will be doubled in impact. Your gift to the matching challenge will expand our reach to millions and continue to strengthen, equip, and encourage the faith of our servicemen and women through the American Forces Network. On receiving your gift today, I'm eager to send an exclusive keepsake. It's a coffee table book we're calling the 250th commemorative edition of America is a Christian Nation. This stunning full-color celebration of the faith that built this country is filled with powerful reminders of our Christian heritage and the answered prayers that shaped our history. In a culture that is working overtime to erase that heritage, this volume stands as a permanent, beautiful reminder of the truth. We'll have more information later, but right now let's give our full attention to the study of God's Word. Our primary passage is Philippians chapter 2. I've titled today's message, The Beginning of the End.
4: Well, today I have some bad news and some good news for you. The bad news is America's demise is inevitable. I realize that such a statement seems fatalistic, if not downright unpatriotic, to many of you, to say that America's collapse is inevitable. And yet, just a simple, superficial reading of God's Word tells us that America's days are numbered because this world's days are numbered. Although we cannot prevent the ultimate collapse of our nation, we can postpone it. We have both the ability and the responsibility to delay the decay of our country, even though we can't ultimately reverse it. The reason that we want to work to delay the decay of our nation is to buy time for our nation so that we can share the good news of Jesus Christ with as many people as possible. You know, I'm convinced, ladies and gentlemen, that one reason so many Christians are discouraged about the condition of our country right now is that they have a wrong focus in their life. And when we are fearful and depressed about our current national situation, and that's what drives our life, it's a strong indication that we have built our life around the temporal rather than the eternal. When Paul says that we are to appear as lights in the world, he is simply echoing the words of Jesus Christ. Turn over to Matthew chapter 5, verses 14 to 16. Listen to what Jesus said. He said, "You are the light of the world. A city set on a hill that cannot be hidden. Nor do men light a lamp and put it under the peck measure, but on the lampstand, and it gives light to all of those who are in the house. Let your light shine before men in such a way that they might see your good works and glorify your Father who is in heaven." We are lights in the world. Imagine that you go out to dinner with your mate and you come home and you walk into your house and it is absolutely dark, no light at all. What's your response to the darkness? Do you say to your mate, oh, I'm so fearful of the darkness. There may be a criminal lurking in the corner. What are we going to do? What are we going to do? Or do you say to your mate, you know, I just hate the darkness in this house. We need to sell this house and find a house with more light in it. Do you allow the darkness to make you fearful? Do you allow the darkness to make you run? Of course not. What you do is you displace the darkness with the light. Just simply turn on the light. Light displaces darkness. And Jesus was saying to all of us, instead of allowing the darkness to cause us to fear or cause us to run, our action should be, we should be to displace the darkness with the light of Jesus Christ. Now remember, Jesus said, I am the light of the world. But guess what? Jesus is no longer here. He's in heaven. Kind of like Elvis has left the building, Jesus has left the building temporarily. The light of the world is gone. Jesus is gone. But you know what? He has installed an auxiliary lighting system in the world. It's called the Church of Jesus Christ. You and I are the lighting system in this world to point people to Christ. Now, I want you to hear me. All of this talk about you and I being light in the world is not some warm, fuzzy, devotional thought to make us feel better. It answers the question about our real purpose here in life. You know, if you ask the average Christian, what is your purpose for living? Most of them will look at you like a deer caught in the headlights. They don't have a clue of what their purpose is. A few more well-taught Christians might say, well, my purpose in life is to have fellowship with God. You know, to enjoy God forever. That's my purpose in life. Now, I want you to think about this. If God's purpose for your life is to have fellowship with Him, why didn't He go ahead and take you to heaven the moment He saves you? Why would He leave you here on earth? I mean, God will have much better fellowship with us in heaven than He has with us here. We'll be with Him forever. All sin will be removed. If God's goal for your life was simply to have fellowship with Him, He'd take you to heaven the moment He saved you. But He doesn't do that, does He? He leaves you here on earth for a purpose. And that purpose for the 70 or 80 years God gives you is not to build a bulging portfolio. It's not to eke out as much pleasure in the world as you can. It's not even to build a strong family. His reason for leaving you here on earth is to accomplish the Lord's mission, to seek and to save those who are lost. Jesus was clear about His reason for leaving you here. He said, go into all the world and make disciples. Now, if that is God's purpose in leaving you here to point people to Christ, what is your strategy for fulfilling that purpose? What strategy have you developed to do the one thing God left you here to do? You know, most of us had a strategy for getting through school. Many of you have a strategy for succeeding in your career. You have a strategy for helping your children fulfill their purpose. You have a strategy for ensuring that you have enough money when you retire. Isn't it interesting that we all have strategies for just about every area of our life except the one thing that God has asked us to do? Pastor, are you saying then that the only reason we're here on earth, the only thing we're to do is to evangelize, to win people to faith in Jesus Christ? Not at all. You know, I mentioned one extreme to the deteriorating culture, and that is political activism, trying to elect the people and enact the right laws. But the other extreme that Christians tend to go is that of cultural pacifism. There are Christians out there who say, my only job as a Christian is to share the gospel with people, to preach the word, and I'm going to leave everything else to other people to do. My only purpose is to share the gospel. Cultural pacifism. And many Christians have fallen into it. God has called us to be both salt and light in the world. It's not either or, it's both. Listen to Matthew 5:13. Jesus said, not only are you the light of the world, you are the salt of the earth, but if the salt has become tasteless, how will it be made salty again? It is good for nothing except to be thrown out and trampled underfoot by men. Now, when Jesus wrote this, this was in the day before Frigidaire refrigerators, okay? And the only way you could preserve meat was by putting salt next to it. Salt was a preservative. Now listen to this. Salt did not prevent the decay of the meat. It only delayed the decay of the meat. Eventually, the meat would rot and it would have to be thrown out. But salt gave the meat a longer shelf life. And what Jesus is saying is, we are the salt of the world. While we can't reverse the decay in our country, we can delay the decay. We can buy more time for our country so that we can share the gospel with people. in describing the final world leader, the Antichrist, the Apostle Paul writes these words in 2 Thessalonians chapter 2, verses 6 and 7. He says, "And you know what restrains him, the Antichrist, now, so that in his time he may be revealed. For the mystery of lawlessness is already at work. Only he who restrains will do so until he is taken out of the way." Now, who is restraining the Antichrist right now? It is the Holy Spirit of God in the lives of individual Christians. You and I are the restrainer of a flood of evil that is about to be poured out upon this world. To help you picture what the Apostle Paul is saying, I want you to imagine Hoover Dam. How many of you have ever been to Hoover Dam in Nevada before? I want you to imagine that massive dam. You're standing there looking at it, and all of a sudden you see water starting to leak out of the bricks in that massive concrete structure. And so you and about 50,000 other people decide you want to do something to protect the residents that are downstream from Hoover Dam. So 50,000 of you form a giant shield and you press your backs up against Hoover Dam. Now, are you going to be able to prevent the collapse of Hoover Dam? No. You can't reverse the destruction of that dam, but you can retard it. You can delay it for a little while. And your purpose in trying to slow down that collapse is to give people in the valley below an opportunity to escape. Now, I know what some of you are thinking. You're thinking, delay God's judgment. Pastor, don't you know anything about the Bible? I mean, don't you know anything about the sovereignty of God? Don't you know that the day of America's fall, if it is inevitable, that it is etched on God's calendar and nothing you do is ever going to change that date at all? Don't you know that, Pastor? I know that. I believe that until I read the book of Jonah. Remember the story of Jonah? God sent Jonah to the wicked city of Nineveh, the capital of Assyria. He was a reluctant prophet, but he ended up going. God had said, "I'm going to destroy Nineveh." But then Jonah preached. He preached righteousness. And lo and behold, the residents of Nineveh repented. And what did

The judgment ultimately came. Jonah's preaching did not prevent God's judgment, but it did delay God's judgment. What that story reminds me is that you and I can make a difference in this country. I don't understand how that works out theologically, but I understand we are not to sit with folded hands and wait for the end to come. You and I can make a difference in our country by acting as salt and preserving righteousness in our nation. Many of you know Johnny Erickson Tada. Johnny has spent 40 years as a quadriplegic in a wheelchair as a result of a diving accident when she was 17 years old. I read an interview with her last year in Time magazine, and the interviewer asked Johnny the question, "Why do you think God allows you to suffer? Aren't you ready for God to put an end to your suffering?" And Johnny's response was classic. She said, "For God to end my suffering, he would have to put an end to sin in the world. And for God to put an end to sin in the world means he would have to draw the curtain shut on earth's history, meaning there would be no more chance to repent. The reason God hasn't ended sin in my suffering is to give people one more chance to repent." What a remarkable response. I thought as I read that, if Johnny Erickson is willing to delay her ultimate healing, if she says, "I am willing to sit in this wheelchair a little bit longer if it means more people will come to know Christ as Savior," if Johnny Erickson is willing to sit in that wheelchair so that people can be saved, how much more should you and I be willing to get up out of our chairs to do something to buy time for this country, to push back against the tide of unrighteousness that is about to engulf us? Unfortunately, many Christians have adopted an attitude of passivity toward those sins in our country that God has labeled abominations. Homosexuality, abortion, the murder of the unborn, the elevation of false gods in our country at the expense of worshiping the true God. And what disturbs me so much, ladies and gentlemen, is how passive Christians are, and they excuse their passivity with their piety. "Oh, I'm just going to worship God and not get involved in those other things." Or they excuse their lack of action with their theology. "Oh, I can't change God's sovereign plan." Or they even excuse their passivity with misplaced patriotism. "Oh, I shouldn't impose my morality on other people in a free country." Yet whenever God's people refuse to be salt and stand up against unrighteousness, God's judgment always comes. All we have to do, ladies and gentlemen, is look back 65 years in history to see the end result of passivity that is covered in a thin veneer of theology, piety, and misplaced patriotism. Many German Christians used all of those excuses as a rationale for staying silent during the rise of Adolf Hitler. They said, "We're not going to get involved in politics. We're not going to try to push back against Hitler. We're not going to threaten our own peace and prosperity and freedom from pain. We're not going to do anything." My friend Erwin Lutzer recounts a testimony from a Christian living in Germany about the end result of that kind of passivity. Listen to what he recounts from this German Christian. "I lived in Germany during the Nazi Holocaust. I considered myself a Christian. We heard stories of what was happening to the Jews, but we tried to distance ourselves from it because what could anyone do to stop it? A railroad track ran behind our small church, and each Sunday morning we could hear the whistle in the distance and then the wheels coming over the tracks. We became disturbed when we heard the cries coming from the train as it passed by. We realized that it was carrying Jews like cattle in the cars. Week after week, the whistle would blow. We dreaded to hear the sound of those wheels because we knew that we would hear the cries of the Jews en route to the death camp. Their screams tormented us. We knew the time the train was coming, and when we heard the whistle blow, we began singing hymns. By the time the train came past our church, we were singing at the top of our lungs. If we heard the screams, we sang more loudly, and soon we heard them no more. Years have passed, and no one talks about it anymore. But I still hear that train whistle in my sleep. God forgive me. Forgive all.

0: all of us who called ourselves Christians, yet did nothing to intervene. It is time for Christians to intervene. It's time for Christians to stand up against the tide of unrighteousness that threatens to engulf our country. But in doing so, we must never lose sight of the ultimate aim of standing up for unrighteousness. God has not called us to save our country. God has called us to save people in our country from the coming judgment of God. That is our mission. Let me be very blunt, and this is going to surprise some of you when I say this. Outlawing same-sex marriages, reducing the number of abortions in America today, allowing for the displaying of the Ten Commandments in our courts and our classrooms, doing those things will not add one single person to the population of heaven unless those activities are combined with sharing the gospel of Jesus Christ. I mean, after all, think about it. In heaven, there will be no abortions because there'll be no death in heaven. In heaven, there will be no homosexual marriages because there'll be no heterosexual marriages or any other kind of marriage in heaven. The culture war will eventually be won. But right now there is a war going on between God and the people of this world and Satan. And the war has to do with the eternal souls of every human being. The enemy's goal, Satan's goal in this war is very clear. In 2 Corinthians 4, verses 3 and 4, Paul says, "And even if our gospel is veiled, it is veiled to those who are perishing, in whose case the God of this world has blinded the minds of the unbelieving, that they may not see the light of the gospel of the glory of Christ, who is the image of God." Curing short-term social ills must never take precedence over our primary mission of sharing the gospel of Jesus Christ. And in the weeks ahead, we're going to discover how to find that balance between being salt, pushing back against unrighteousness, and being the light that God commanded us to be. But when I use the word balance, please, please do not confuse that with passivity. While it's true that in Germany, far too many German Christians remained passive and did nothing, there was a remnant of believers who stood tall against the tide of evil with the never-compromising message of Jesus Christ. Albert Einstein was an exiled Jew from Germany, and he made this startling confession about how a small group of Christians interested him in Christianity. Einstein said that when Hitler began to rise to power, the intellectuals said absolutely nothing. They were mute. The newspaper editors said nothing. The renowned authors of the day did nothing. But listen to what Einstein said, quote, "Only the church stood squarely across the path of Hitler's campaign for suppressing the truth. I never had any special interest in the church before, but now I feel a great affection and admiration for it, because the church alone had the courage and persistence to stand for intellectual truth and moral freedom. I am forced to confess that what I once despised, the church, I now praise unreservedly." Once again, ladies and gentlemen, there is a tide of evil rising up that is about to engulf our nation. If we sit on the sidelines like those German Christians and do nothing, we are not only ensuring the collapse of our nation, we are ensuring the consignment of millions of souls to a Christless eternity. It is time for the Church of Jesus Christ to stand up, to push back against unrighteousness, and to shine bright the light of Jesus Christ. We cannot allow evil to triumph. We can tolerate no more. I'm pleased to tell you that Pathway to Victory is sensing a groundswell among our audience. Devoted people who love our country as you do are stepping forward to join us in this worthy cause of shining the bright light of Jesus Christ. And we're inviting you to do the same today. So let me explain how you can make an impact on our culture. Just last week, we activated the $1.5 million In God We Trust Matching Challenge. This time-limited arrangement offers you the opportunity to double the impact of your ministry gift. 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Together, as partners in ministry, we can shine the light of Christ's love to our community by empowering our local church and inviting people to join us in worship. Together, we can show our courage and faith in Jesus Christ and be a testament to the enduring strength of the Christian spirit in America. 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It's called the 250th Commemorative Edition of America is a Christian Nation. But that's not all. The In God We Trust DVD contains teaching from me on the future of our nation. 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
1: 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I'm David J. Mullins. 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
12: With SRN News, I'm John Scott. Secretary of State Marco Rubio says he's optimistic about the potential for a resumption of nuclear talks with Iran. That's despite a shaky ceasefire and the war looking increasingly in doubt. Meanwhile, Iran's central bank says inflation has reached a record high in that country.
13: Year-on-year inflation in Iran reached a level in May unseen since World War II, underlining the economic pain average Iranians face as the Islamic Republic worries about the war with Israel and the U.S. restarting. A report Monday by Iran's central bank represents the first official acknowledgement of what Iranians shopping, paying for a taxi, or visiting a medical clinic already know. The riyal currency is battered by the war and uncertainty around it resuming. Meanwhile, long-time problems of economic management and government corruption also appear to be dragging down Iran's oil-backed economy as it remains under a U.S. naval blockade. Economic pressure in the past has sparked nationwide protests. I'm Charles Tillesma.
12: A curfew in place outside Delaney Hall, a federal ICE detention center in Newark, New Jersey, where at least 40 protesters have been arrested over the last 10 days. Correspondent Laura Winters reports many of these folks are not from the Garden State.
14: New revelations about who is actually demonstrating outside the federal facility where some extremely violent criminal illegal aliens are being held. The Department of Homeland Security says some of the anti-ICE protesters on scene causing chaos in Newark, New Jersey, have come all the way across the country from Portland, Oregon. 21 protesters arrested last week after video shows them assaulting federal officers, and at least another 20 people arrested Sunday. Laura Winters reporting.
12: President Trump names Bill Pulte as acting director of national intelligence following Tulsi Gabbard's planned departure at the end of the month. This is SRN News.
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7: Alrighty, we are back, and Steve, this is going to break your heart when you find this out, but a number of these so-called entertainers, artists, who were supposed to be performing in the 250th anniversary of America and his back rally, they've decided not to participate. And because, well, they don't really care that much for America. They like the money, but Democrats really don't like America at all, okay? And so, does that break your heart? I mean, are you really going to get upset that those people aren't going to be there?
8: They're not there because, like you said, they don't love America anyways. We had a caller on our show earlier. We call him Commie John. He's a regular caller on Monday Night Roundtable. And we finally got him. He's always blasting the United States. And
7: He used to call it my program, too, but he hasn't called in in a long time.
8: Well, we finally got him. We finally said, well, what should we, if, okay, let's just say, you know, USA's terrible, bad, bad, bad, bad. Okay, so what country should we be more like? I say, just as yes or no, should we be more like China? And he said, well, yes. And then he tried to explain, well, da, da, da, da, da. And I said, yeah, well, what about all the body parts selling and, you know, the millions of slave labor, you know, camps that they have where they harvest the organs out of live donors? And he said, oh, that's a bunch of epoch propaganda. I said, no, we've had missionaries reporting this for decades now. This is true. But I said, well, what other country should we be like? Russia? More like Russia? Oh, yeah, yeah. And then I said, well, should we be more like Italy? No, no, no. They're part of NATO. So he's a communist. He hates the United States. And all these Democrats are the same, too. They hate the United States. There's no redeeming quality for them. I mean, they are in this country benefiting off the privileges of this country, but they despise and hate the country all at the same time.
7: They'll always take the side of the enemies of America over America, always.
8: Yep.
7: And so here, yep. Now, you know who Joy Reid is, don't you?
8: Oh, sure.
7: With Joyless Reid says that us white people, MAGA, anybody who voted for Trump, should not ever be able to hear a black person sing. What do you think?
8: Well, I don't, you know, I would have to ask her to explain to me Michael Jackson then.
7: Yeah.
8: Explain Michael Jackson then. Because he started out as a good-looking black boy, man, became very famous, but ended up disfigured, horribly disfigured, white guy. How did that happen? And why doesn't anybody want to talk about that? Because it doesn't fit their narrative. So
7: no.
8: I don't pay too much a mind of Joy Reid.
7: Well, you know, I'm not going to worry too much about these people that don't want to perform in the 250. First of all, that's going to be a huge, huge rally. I think it's going to take about a week. And here, you're going to have all kinds of events. I mean, all kinds of events. And here, well, here's an article on that. A number of musicians who have agreed to perform at a huge Great American State Fair event in Washington to mark the 250th anniversary of the nation have backed out, mostly apparently because they disagree with President Trump's political stance. Now, they hate America. And it doesn't seem they're being pressured by the hardcore communists. It seems he doesn't need them anyway. Instead of the Great American State Fair, which was planned, he's now suggesting the America is Back rally, where he would speak. I understand artists are getting the yips having to do with their performance on Wednesday. So I am thinking about bringing the number one attraction. Trump is really rope-a-doping them. He's pulling their chain. Anywhere in the world, the man who gets much larger audiences than Elvis in his prime, and he did so without a guitar, Trump wrote. So Elvis, I think Elvis would have loved Trump. Elvis. Anyhow.
8: Elvis loved America. Yeah, Elvis loved this country.
7: He sure did.
8: Did Johnny Cash. You know, you think about those great artists. And even when I was in the service, you know, you don't have to respect the man, but you have to respect the office.
7: Yep.
8: And these people somehow, these loony leftist artists, didn't get taught that, don't know that, don't understand that. You respect the office. You do it because it's for a greater purpose. Even if you don't like Trump, you still should perform. So that's their loss. You know, it's like I'm gonna take my toys and go home.
7: You know, if you go home, don't go home to Maine, because Graham Plattner, you would think he would be an embarrassment to Maine. He's the best that Maine could come up with. You know, here's a guy that's got a tattoo of the Nazi concentration camp guards, the tattoo that they all had on him.
8: Yeah.
7: Here's a guy that has come out and called Purple Heart, recipients deserve to die. This guy is absolutely crazy, and you know, there's more that he's done. I've had some articles. I'll be getting to that. But this is who's going to be running in Maine. I mean, Maine has really degenerated. It hasn't.
8: Mm-hmm. Mm-hmm. Well, I heard California just passed a law that you cannot show identification to vote.
7: Yeah, I know they were going to do that. But
8: somebody sent me an article. They passed that last week, I guess. Crazy. I mean, we live in insane times.
7: Well, you know, in California, Steve Hutton ahead of Xavier, that animal Becerra, that guy, that guy is an animal. I mean, that Becerra, that guy is really, really, he hates God. He hates America. The guy pushed for nothing but abortion. He went after pro-lifers. He wanted to put pro-lifers in prison forever. I mean, this guy is a real beast. This guy is a real animal. And if those people in California elect him, they don't deserve any better. They don't. But it looks like Steve Hilton is ahead of him by just a little. But there's another guy, a sheriff, another conservative running as a Republican. And Hilton really needs this other fellow to drop out. So he can pull ahead.
8: Yep.
7: So, anyhow, boy, I'm telling you, it's an amazing thing here. And have you noticed something? I've noticed real quickly, just to say, recently, the language of those on the left is getting, and not just those on the left, those that are supposed to have some of the conservative blogs in that. I don't know what's happening. People have lost all their dignity. And I'm talking about people that are supposed to be conservatives. They just drop the F-bomb. There's no honor, no integrity, no no standards, you know. And shame on them if they do that around me, because I'm getting kind of fed up with it. What do you think?
8: Well, I was always told that swearing is a sign of ignorance.
7: Yeah.
8: But you can't articulate your position without swearing, then you're just showing your ignorance. And that's really what it amounts to. I mean, there's no class or classiness anymore. There's no politeness. It seems like, please and thank you has just left our conversations altogether. And, we're paying a price for it. It's the social decay, the moral decay of our society driven by, speaking of which, I just heard on the news just before we came on that I think it's in Malaysia of all places, they just passed a law saying kids 16 and under can't be on Facebook or TikTok or anything like that.
7: Because I heard about that. Yeah.
8: How about that? You mean we let our kids get on that stuff and these other countries are realizing that, hey, it's not good for the kids, but yet we're still doing it? What's wrong with us? What's wrong with our legislators? What's wrong with our lawmakers? Well, they're bought and paid for by big corporations.
7: It gets back
8: to covetousness. They all want that money. How does somebody go to Congress on about a $200,000 a year salary and after 4 to 6 years they're multimillionaires? How does that happen?
7: Ask Ihan or whatever her name is.
8: You mean AOC? Worth, what, 40, 50 million? She's been there, what, 6 years?
7: Yeah. How does that happen? Well, it's called insider trading. That's Nancy Pelosi. She went from, when she first went into Congress, her wealth was at $1 million, and now it's over $340 million.
8: And so, I got news for them. They can't take it with them. Like I said, there's no U-Haul behind the hearse, and somebody else is going to have all their stuff. And if they don't believe in Jesus, if they don't take Jesus as their Lord and Savior, if they don't repent from their wicked ways, they're going to believe, but they're going to believe in hell.
7: Well, you know, what they did, for example, there in Minnesota, all of that $9 billion, and that money was supposed to go for food. It was supposed to go to daycare centers for children, for food. All of it was a fraud. All of it went to the pockets. Yep. And 100%, every single Somali was on welfare. And they were shipping suitcases of money home. And, of course, Tampon Tim says he's going to get to the bottom and find out who did this. Yeah. Like, this guy wasn't up to his eyeballs. He's going to get to the bottom of it, all right. They're catching him. You know, they're going to get him. They're on his trail right now.
8: But from what I understand, the second largest Somali community in America is here in Ohio.
7: Yeah, down by Springfield, Columbus.
8: Yeah, and you who brought him in?
7: Yeah, Governor.
8: You know who let him come?
7: Mike DeWine.
8: Mikey DeWine, yeah. Richard DeWine is his real name. Richard. You know that? So we could call him Dick DeWine, but we won't say that.
7: I can't.
8: Tricky Dicky.
7: I can't believe, you know, I've known him, like I said, for probably 50 years now, and he was not that way. He changed. He really, really changed after he was not the same man he used to be when he was, when he was an attorney general, when he was a senator. He really changed. And so we've seen that a lot happen in office there. Anyhow.
8: Yeah.
7: I'm going to do? I'm going to open the phone lines because people know that you're here and they're going to want to talk to you from all over the country.
8: People in the blue states?
7: Yeah.
8: Yeah, while you open up the phone lines, I'm going to give you a praise report. I told you that earlier.
7: Okay.
8: And I just want to I want to tell all our listeners, God is still on the throne. Do not be discouraged. Do not be dismayed. He hears your prayers, and he answers them. And this is a praise report, and I'll just make it real quick. My wife's youngest son has been going through a lot of battles concerning drug abuse and the mental illness. And long story short, he left here about a month ago, a month and a half ago, and we didn't know if he was coming back. And he has some children with a woman that he never married, and we didn't know if we were ever going to see the grandkids again. And last Sunday, a week ago yesterday, we corporately prayed in church, and we took dominion over, we took authority over that demon of mental illness. And we bound that demon, and we cast that demon out in agreement. Now, I don't know if he was demon-possessed or demon-oppressed, but we bound that demon, we gagged that demon, we told him, you can't talk to him anymore, and you got to go, and you can't come back. Well, long story short, a week later, the praise report is, not only did the son come back, but he brought the babies with him. He didn't bring his demon with him. He didn't bring the whole I hate you, I hate the kids, I hate my life and everything else. He was a completely different person. And even today, he's out working. He's doing his job. He's better. We're still praying. But the thought here is, corporately agree, God hears our prayers. Wherever two or three are gathered, he's in the midst of us, and he answers prayers, and miracles can still happen. Miracles do happen, and miracle can happen for you tonight. So that's my praise.
7: Absolutely. Amen. Absolutely. And phone lines are open at 216-901-0933. That's 216-901-0933. Let's go out to Texas with Brian. Brian, you're in the air.
9: Thank you, Pastor Ernie Sanders. Is my call coming in clear?
7: Loud and clear, Brian. Loud and clear.
9: Thank you. God bless. Wanted to touch base on you real quick, and I want to thank the Lord for you and giving the strength and the health to be able to come in every day and every evening to give us the up-to-date word on everything. And I want to put in a contribution here pretty soon for your program. I'm going to be starting a new job. I pray the Lord, and I want to contribute to your powerful word that comes all the way across the Texas airwaves. And real quick, I wanted to touch base and get off the line. New York City Mayor, devil antichrist worshiper Zarin Mandani skipped the annual Israel Day parade, making him the first New York mayor in over 60 years to skip the event. This is a historical break in tradition occurred since late May when he chose not to attend the parade due to ongoing criticism on the Israeli government. Well, once again, I don't know if you guys brought this up tonight, Pastor, but he skipped this parade. This is the new antichrist that they put in office, the mayor of New York, the one that devil worships with that magic carpet that they get on. But I just thought I'd touch base on that and let everybody chime in on that, because this is another example of why did they put this guy in office. He's against Israel, obviously. He skipped the parade. He's the first mayor to skip the parade in over 60 years. And, Pastor, I didn't know if you were familiar with this, but I just wanted to bring this to everybody's attention. It was on the media early today. And once again, another Antichrist member in our great country. And this is why we need to keep Trump, his revolution, going. And I want to say thank you for taking my call, Pastor, and God bless and continue to give you the strength and the energy. Thank you, Pastor. Y'all have a good
7: evening.
9: Thank
7: you, Brian. God bless, my friend. Thanks for the contribution. We certainly could use the contributions. Anyhow, yeah, he, Zoran, well, I call him Moron Man Dummy, but he, what he has done, you know, see, if he had attended the parade, he would have had to say something, and he's afraid, because those on the hardcore, he's owned by the hardcore communists, the hardcore Muslims, and so he couldn't really go out there without coming up and having to say something, and so that's why he didn't. But it's going to cost him in the long run, because you know the things that they're talking about in New York, they're raising taxes and that, and the landlords, they're putting where landlords can't raise rent or whatever, and if they do, then they're going to take away their property. Not only that, Steve, they're telling in New York they want to pass legislation that if you leave, if you move out and you take your business out, you have to pay a tax to leave New York City.
8: How much more insane can we become? I mean, really. Okay, we're going to tax you because you're leaving, and you're leaving because we're going to tax you more if you stay.
7: Yeah. But that's communism. Communism is absolute lunacy.
8: Sure. It's absolute chaos. It's totally, it's crazy. It's out of control. Like you say, morons. They're morons.
7: You have this guy that's running, that's going to be running against Ken Paxton now in November in Texas. And this guy, they call him Six-Gender Jimmy. This guy, yeah, he's actually believes there's six genders. Now here's a guy that's running for Senate in the state of Texas, the Longhorn State. And he's a vegan. He's totally against eating meat. And he's running in Texas. But now this guy comes out and he's trying to say that the Bible condones abortion. The Bible condones abortion. This guy is a liar. He is an antichrist. I mean, unbelievable. You know, but you're right. They have gone so bad. The Democratic Party has become completely corrupt. There's no light at all. It's completely dark, isn't it?
8: Right. They're totally unhinged. And if Trump gets this mail-in ballot thing straightened out, which Tom Zawakowski was talking about in a newsletter yesterday. If what I read, and I don't really want to report on it too much because I'm not 100% sure I understand it, but basically, if you want to have a federal ballot, you got to compare it with a federal database of listed voters, and somehow the way to have it go through the U.S. mail, it's going to be tracked, so it's going to cut out all the fraud altogether, because you can't have all these extra ballots coming in mysteriously, because you can't send them out if you're going to send it through the U.S. post office.
7: Well, then you'd have to get rid of all those drop boxes, right?
8: Yeah, it'll be interesting. I don't totally understand what because I just glanced at the article yesterday. I didn't sit down and read it in detail, but I mean, if the Democrats can't cheat, they're not going to be able to win.
7: You know, and they've actually come right out and said they should be allowed to cheat because they can't win if they don't. I mean, they've actually come out and said that.
8: Okay. Yeah.
7: This is amazing. Yeah. Ken Paxton just annihilated John Cornyn. John Cornyn has been a rhino for years and years. But there's a big, big message. What was the total number of endorsements Trump made? It was, 30-something, right?
8: I think so, yeah.
7: Yeah, and he got every one. He's got a 100%. Oh, every one of the big guys that he endorsed won. And what was it, in Indiana, he knocked off six rhinos?
8: Yep.
7: He goes on to say it's official. Texas Attorney General Ken Paxton is the Republican nominee for Senate after defeating incumbent Sun Quarter in Tuesday's runoff. The runoff kicked off after no Republican candidate managed to win more than 50% of the vote in March's election. But, I mean, it wasn't even close with Cornyn. And here he goes on. Both campaigns spent the final full day before the runoff flooding the airwaves with their appeals to voters instead of holding public events, according to the press. The race appeared to have been decided on May 19th after President Donald Trump endorsed the Attorney General, giving him the late boost before the runoff. Up to that point, the president had given no indication to which candidate he might support. But in a post on True Social, Trump explained, Cornyn had been slow to sign on to the president's agenda, which cost him his endorsement. Trump is actually doing what people have been saying they were going to do for years, but he's doing things and getting rid of those rhinos. I hate lukewarm. You have people saying, why does everything have to be black and white? Why can't you just have some gray area, some compromise? Well, because God's word, the Bible tells us we're to be either right or wrong, right? Neither. And there's not in between. And so,
8: right.
7: All right, the phone lines are open at 216-901-0933. Alrighty, we got one of your favorite people. We got John in Cleveland. John, you're in the air.
10: Oh, hello. I just heard you mention that I had been on an earlier program. I don't really call that often. I guess it's just because it's so different that it seems often. But anyway, a point I'd like to make is that crying anti-Semitism is an old trick, and it's a dirty trick, and it's a shoddy trick to divert from the fact that any child can understand the difference between hating a person because of his religion or his ethnic group or anything irrelevant like that, and hating a corrupt government like the Netanyahu government and the American government for saturation bombing tons of 2,000-pound American bombs financed with billions of dollars going to that corrupt Israeli Zionist regime. That is not the same as hating Jews, because there are many Jews against that. Many Jews are anti-Zionist Jews who are against that, but they're never allowed any kind of a place in the media, any platform in the media to express their opposition to that kind of genocide.
7: And all right, John. John, take a breath. Take a breath here now. Okay.
10: Sure.
7: First of all, you have to understand. Do you know what the word Zion means, John? The word Zion, John. The first application, the definition is Jerusalem. The second one is ones that support Jerusalem or Israel. That's what the word Zion means. Supporters. A Zionist is one that simply supports Israel, and here they've gotten to making it like it's some wicked, evil thing.
10: No. Yes, it is, because various religious people have opposed it too, because it's an attempt to hijack the name of God and Jesus Christ in a vile and evil a genocidal policy. It's really sacrilege.
7: You do error, John, because God was the one that gave the word, the name Zionist to Israel. God has given to Israel. That's what he calls them, Israel. The daughters of Zion are Israeli women. The sons of Zion are Israeli men. So, and it was God that gave them.
10: You can go on and on about that kind of falsehood.
7: I'm with you. I would much rather support people like Stalin, who killed 60 million of his own people. I mean, Israel never killed 60 million of their own people. Or if you go into China, killed 90 million, starved 90 million, but...
10: You could say anything. That's exactly what I mean about the propaganda we're immersed in, like a tsunami for the last 100 years. Anything you want to say, any lie, no matter, the bigger the better, according to our corporate war profiteering owned by billionaires media. There's no lie too big. There's no fabrication of atrocity stories, no kind of demonization of any country that the United States wants to bomb, invade, overthrow, sanction, starve, and brutally overthrow, even calling for
7: the... John, I agree. We are such a bad country. We are such a bad country that millions and millions of people trying to break in here, that you're communist... Joe Biden and other communists brought in 20 million illegals,
10: you know,
7: rapists, murderers. And I know, see, one thing, John, you're very talented. You know what you want to believe. You know what it is you want to believe, and that's what you hold to. Forget facts. Facts would destroy your whole belief system. Forget history. That
10: no, as a matter of fact, your John Birch Society called President Eisenhower a communist repeatedly. They're that kind of unscrupulous name-calling that use the communist label to scare people, to wage wars against countries around the world, have thousands of bases around the world, when China has one, and Russia has, I think, maybe two or three outside its own borders.
7: Steve, that's the fact. Oh my God!
10: And you can put words in everybody's mouth that you oppose. You can falsify quotations.
7: You know what? I'll tell you what.
10: Words in my mouth.
7: What we need to do is we need to be able to let you go to China. We need. You seem to like China and Russia. You hold the communism. We need to send you over there.
10: No, I'm just saying that we should oppose our own government and our own country perpetrating policies, fictional policies that you assign to those countries, because we have Operation Northwoods, the CIA Operation Northwoods. You can look it up. You can Google it, and it shows that the Joint Chiefs of Staff of our hallowed Pentagon and all the military services, Army, Air Force, Navy, and Marines, signed off on a plan to mass murder Americans in false flag terrorism. It was called off by Kennedy. He was shocked by it when they presented it to him as a way to have a pretext to blame Cuba for those terrorist attacks rather than the CIA and the Pentagon. He was horrified, and he called it off.
7: Kennedy talked about a lot of that, the Iron Mountain and the Iron Mountain report. Steve, do you want to say anything, Steve, before we move on?
8: Well, yeah, just, you know, hey, John, Steve Krause here.
10: Yeah.
8: Just one thing, John, that kind of baffles me. You don't believe that Russia killed all those their own citizens or the Ukrainians. You don't believe that China killed all those citizens and stuff. Well, why do you believe that the U.S. is killing all these people? Why do you?
10: Because
8: I mean, can't that be a lie too?
10: No, because the only persons that, according to the mass media and your alternate media, which is just a more extreme version of the mass media's anti-communist fanaticism, was that the insiders and whistleblowers come from the same Pentagon and CIA that are given total control and access to the media in this country, but the ones who are not yes-men echo chamber parrots for the propaganda are completely banished from any of the media, whether it's your network or ABC or NBC. The Democrats and Democratic-leaning and Republican-leaning say exactly the same kind of propaganda lies against Russia, China, Cuba, Venezuela, Iran, North Korea, and so on, against anyone that
8: okay.
10: the United States.
8: Okay, so let me just ask you one simple question then. In the Russian-Ukraine war that's been going on for almost 4 years now, how many Russians do you think have been killed, And how many Ukrainians do you think you have killed in the body count? Do you have any idea?
10: Well, it's high, and I don't know the official figures, but I'll tell you why the United States is responsible for those deaths.
8: Stop. Who's responsible? The reason I'm asking this is because by some reports, it's 2 million, over 2 million Ukrainians, and maybe 700,000 to 800,000 Russians. Now, why do you believe that, or you don't believe that, or why do I believe that? We don't know. The fog of war, always people who win write the history books. So,
10: right, you're right.
8: Say, I do not believe that Russia killed all those people. I do not believe China killed all those people, even though it's reported by other people besides the United States. You don't believe that. But right here, because they say that the United States killed these people either in Vietnam or in Iran, you believe that. So you choose what to believe and what not to believe, and that's what
10: I believe those who want to believe.
8: You believe everything the United States says and corporate media says. Everything that corporate media says here in the United States is a lie. You believe that. You believe it's all CIA propaganda. You've said that numerous times. Correct?
10: Do you understand that the United States has been proven?
8: Is that correct? Do you believe that everything that they say here is a CIA lie?
10: Pretty much in the majority. Absolutely.
8: That's my case. Then you believe that what Russia says and what China says is true.
10: No, I think that you've heard a million lies a million times in your lifetime, and a generation of men, women, and children, hundreds of millions of people, and we have a total blackout of any kind of objective facts.
8: Wait a minute. Have you ever heard of the internet? You can get on the internet and you can listen to Russia news. You can listen to Ukraine news. You can listen to other countries' news. Yes, you can.
10: Russia Today was banned, incidentally, from the United States because to have this that slight option of listening to some of their positions, you don't have that now. Whereas Phil Donahue, the top broadcaster and the highest rater on NBC, was fired because he objected to the war and had somebody on opposing the Gulf War.
7: All right, John. Gulf thanks. War. We got to move on. Thanks for calling. We had to hear that. You know, Steve, I got to tell you,
8: yep.
7: You know, he

0: before
1: Yeah.
0: they yeah
1: Yeah.
0: before they
1: Yeah.
0: threw yeah and it was yeah but John knows what it is he wants to believe, and that's what he
1: That's
0: holds to.
1: and that's the key. That's the key. He knows what he wants to believe, so everything has to fit into that narrative.
0: All right. You know what? I think we had some callers dropped on us. Do we have any? Did they all drop? Let's go to LD.
2: LV like Victor.
0: Oh, we've got LV in Cleveland. LV, you're up.
3: Okay, there's a great, great program again. I just want to say though. Okay, can you hear me? Okay.
0: Yeah, we can hear you. Yeah.
3: All right. You know what? I had my radio down, but okay, I'll go forward now. It must have not been good enough. Here's the thing, Steve. You mentioned quite a few interesting things, but there's one or two things sometimes you overlook, and I cannot remember everything I was going to say because there are other callers. But there are people that need to realize. Number one. One thing I don't like about George Satare's evening, Monday evening, the roundtable, he does a pretty good program, but you continue to let this man, John, call like he tried to do tonight. Now, Pastor Sanders was able to cut him off, but still, he gets to the point they know how to do where they try to rile everyone who knows the real truth behind everything. No, we're not perfect as a country as well, but we're so much, much better than China, Russia, and the other countries that have caused so much mayhem with massive, massive hundreds of thousands of murders since the 20th century alone. And but just got to let the man, one have to make it short quickly when he calls, this fellow named John from Cleveland, say, we know what you're really about. We like some of your good programs, but you're not going to take over the airwaves. Because he's going to continue to do that. God has got to work on him. You got to place him before God himself, place him before God directly about this gentleman. Well, he's not really a gentleman. I'm sorry. He's not. He's unfortunately, he's like Pastor Sanders said, he's a communist overall. And he needs to be placed in prayer where God can work on his heart, soul, and mind. You know, that's what he's got to be dealt with. Okay, and I'll leave it at that, and I'll let other people call. Thank you for listening to me.
0: All right,
3: thank
0: thanks.
3: You.
0: Thanks, homie. All
1: thank
0: right.
1: You. Yeah, it was a good point. Good point.
0: Yeah, well, you know, he used to call me a lot, but he quit calling after a while because I did like what we did tonight. We exposed him. And over the years, we've had a lot of people like that. When you can't just come out and say, that everything, you know, it w virtually when they say this, he's telling us that you and I, we're not smart enough to do our research. And they don't, you know, we have a number of people that spend a lot of time every day researching, going back. And you're right, in to a sense, about whoever wins the war, they write the history. But that usually gets caught up too. I mean, there's always there someone writing another account of history, and sooner or later the truth will come out. And so,
1: sure. And one of the things that caller said that I will agree with, listen, we aren't a perfect nation, and we got our problems too. But I've traveled all around this world. I've been in many, many different countries under many different circumstances. And I'm here to tell you, this is the best country on the planet. I wouldn't want to be anywhere but here.
0: Yeah, it is. We've got, in fact, you know, I didn't start out tonight with my commentary that I had started this message with, but let me do that, okay? And here's what it was. It was, we are people blessed. We are people blessed among all the people of the world. We have freedoms that so very, very few nations ever enjoyed. God has blessed us with founding fathers who knew enough of God's holy scriptures to give us a free and honest republic. Men who were willing to pay freedom's price, and they did pay freedom's price in full. Men who knew that as hard as freedom is to acquire, it could be even every bit as hard and every bit has cost

0: to keep. So God has given us such an abundance, and He requires much from us in the way of obedience and service. He expects us to be doers of His word, not just hearers only, deceiving ourselves. In order for you to be a doer of the word, you first must really study to find yourself approved. You got to know what it says to be able to do it, huh? And so,
1: amen.
0: That was my commentary before I started, and I didn't even do that tonight, but I just did just now.
1: Maybe it was that you were saving it for now.
0: Yeah, it came up. Do we have any other callers, very quick? Okay. Anyhow, we're coming up to that time where we come to the most important part of this radio program. You see, all of these, you know, I've been doing this radio, Steve, for over 50 years now. And All of this stuff right now will be forgotten someday, except for the parts that won't be was what was the word of God. God's word. Well, and the prayers that we offer up on this program, the Bible tells you that God keeps those prayers.
1: But
0: they don't go away. But all the rest of it will be over with, and the time will come, and this is absolute. This is absolute. For everyone out there that's listening today, that's alive, the time will come when nothing will matter to you other than you're standing with the Lord Jesus Christ. Like it or not, you know, you're free to believe whatever you want. But reality is the time will come when the only thing that's going to matter to you is you're standing with the Lord Jesus Christ. Here's where we get into the white and the black with no gray. You're either saved or you're lost. One or the other. There's no in-between, is there, Steve?
1: No, there's no in-between.
0: And the last act of living is what? It's dying, huh?
1: Dying, yeah, and we're all heading towards it right now.
0: And it's appointed to every man wants to die, and then what? Then the judgment. Right then, okay? Yep. And so you're going to end up in heaven or hell. There's no in-between, folks. There's no purgatory today. There's just not there. You're going to go to heaven or hell. And that's reality. Yep. And so, the Lord Jesus paid a price. See, God is a holy God, isn't he?
1: And very holy, yep.
0: And a holy God cannot tolerate sin, can he?
1: Nope.
0: And so, a holy God must punish sin.
1: Yep.
0: And the Lord Jesus, when he was on that cross, he had the sins of the world, past, present, and future. It's far beyond, you know, anything that we can even begin to comprehend. It just the darkness that was put upon him, just to think of that, to have, you know, from the time of Adam until today, Steve, it's estimated that 100 billion people have lived upon this earth. 100 billion.
1: Wow.
0: Today there's about 8 billion, just over 8 billion. And guess what? It's estimated that at the time of the flood, there were 8 billion people.
1: Mm.
0: And so God's the same today, tomorrow, and forever. Mm-hmm. He does things the same way. And
1: yes, he does.
0: That time could be very, very, very close. In fact, when you take a look at Daniel chapter 3, I think about this all the time. Or Daniel chapter 12, verses 3 and 4. When he talks about Daniel to seal up the book, he had told you of the way things would be in the end days. What's all that racket? Anyhow, we're seeing the unsealing of the book. We're living it today. But here's the thing, Steve. Very small percentages of us understand it. We see in it. And sometimes when you try to explain this stuff to people, they just kind of look at you with a strange look on their face like, I don't see it, you know. But anyhow,
1: right, they don't understand.
0: But the bottom line is this. How much time do I have there, Josh? Okay. The main thing is this, folks. The Lord Jesus made it very, very clear what needs to be done. He did the heavy lifting. He did for us what we could never do for ourselves. God demanded a perfect, sinless sacrifice, and the only one to fit the bill was the Lord Jesus himself. God himself became sin. God, our Creator, became sin, and what he did, he esteemed us higher than himself. He took our place upon that cross. Now, you know, we used the word earlier here, you know, the word for fool. And you would have to be, in my opinion, an absolute fool not to call upon the name of the Lord to repent, Steve, because if people had any idea, I mean, again, there are people out there that have been totally deceived. God has spelled it out. He's literally spelled it out. It's right here in this King James Bible. Everything. It's there. The truth. The word. And folks, what you know, to not understand that, to not say, okay, I want to avoid that burning lake of fire. God has made it for me. He's done this, and I'm gonna ask him. God says I'm a sinner. That means I'm a sinner. So I'm going to ask him, Father, please, Heavenly Father, forgive me my sins. We know that sin, that repentance is absolutely necessary for forgiveness. And if you do that, if you pray to the Father and you mean it, and you ask him, Lord, please, forgive me of my sins, he will. God will always honor a commitment if it's a sincere commitment. And then when you ask the Lord Jesus to be the Lord of your life, all of your life, we have to, you know, the Lord Jesus demands to be first, right, Steve?
1: Absolutely.
0: I mean, when he took our place upon that cross, he put us ahead of him, didn't he?
1: There he did. Yes, he did.
0: And so then you have to put him first. In other words, folks, in everything, he's got to be the Lord of your life, all of your life, and without any reservation at all, if you do that. Listen, if you're smart enough to do that, believe me, if you don't do that, if you're listening to me right now, okay, and you don't do that, you're driving yourself to the lake of fire, and you need to ask for forgiveness. Ask Jesus to be Lord of your life, all of your life, and if you'll do that, you will become a new creature, a born-again believer, an heir of the kingdom, and you will be filled with the Holy Spirit. You'll be indwelt with the Holy Ghost, and you'll be on the road to eternity. You've got God's word on it. Is there anything as sure as God's word, Steve?
1: No, you've got God's word on it. And you know, Pastor, it reminds me, we say it all the time about the two thieves on the cross with Christ when he was being crucified. You can be that guy that yells at Jesus and tells him to, you know, if you save yourself and, you know, and show us and do all this stuff and be defiant, or you could be the other thief that says, repents and says, remember me when you enter into your kingdom. And that's a real choice. And you have that right now as a listener. If God's pulling on your heart, if God's talking to you, he's speaking to your heart right now. He's telling you, don't be a fool. Repent and accept me as your Lord and Savior.
0: Well, you're right in that it was the thief on the right that repented, and the thief on the left, okay, that rallied against the Lord. And it was an interesting thing, because back in Ecclesiastes 10, that was kind of prophesied when he said, those on the right, you know, will turn towards God and righteousness, but those on the left will be fools, okay? And then, of course, you see that in Matthew chapter 25, where he tells you those on the right will inherit the kingdom, and those on the left will be bound and cast into the lake of fire. Well, we're out of time, so we want to say thanks for being here, Steve. Good night.
1: Yep.
0: God bless. Get ready, because I did this before Trump. Ready? Always, always, always.
1: Always,
0: ready?
1: Always.
0: Keep fighting.
1: Fighting.
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9: News this hour from Town Hall. I'm John Scott. Testifying before the Senate Foreign Relations Committee, Secretary of State Marco Rubio says there's some progress in talks with Iran.
10: For the first time, certainly in my memory, they have agreed to negotiate aspects of their nuclear program that just a month ago, just a year ago, they were refusing to even mention, much less enter into discussions about. That is not a guarantee that ultimately it will lead to a deal that's acceptable to the Senate or acceptable to the American people. But we'll be able to engage them in a process to truly test the proposition of how far they're willing to go.
9: Secretary of State Rubio testifying on Capitol Hill. Israeli drone strikes on southern Lebanon have killed 11 people. Hezbollah, backed by Iran, launched dozens of projectiles and drones toward Israeli soldiers in southern Lebanon and Israeli cities and towns in recent days as Israel's airstrikes killed dozens. Meanwhile, another round of talks between Israel and Lebanon today in Washington. Kenya's president defending the plan for a U.S. Ebola quarantine center in his country.
11: On Monday, Kenya's president defended the establishment of an Ebola quarantine facility by the U.S., a move that led to protests despite a court order blocking the ban. William Ruto said the U.S. had a long-standing partnership with Kenya on health matters and that the quarantine facility at Laikipia Air Base was one of 24 such facilities that had been established in the event of an Ebola outbreak in the country. Some Kenyans had opposed the news of the new facility, after the U.S. said last week that no American Ebola patient would be allowed to return home and that patients would instead be quarantined in Kenya. The U.S. intends to commit $13 million to the partnership with Kenya. I'm Charles Dillardesma.
9: U.S. job openings jumped in April. The Labor Department reported U.S. employers posting 7.6 million job vacancies in April. That's up from 6.9 million in March. More from townhall.com.
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13: God says, I'll be merciful and your sins will I remember no more.
14: Some of us think our sins are like boat anchors, keeping us away from God. Pastor Greg Laurie says we're forgiven because of the Lord's sacrifice.
13: We should not choose to remember, but God has chosen to forget. His mercy is greater than your mess. His grace is deeper than your guilt, and His forgiveness is immediate and complete, and it will transform you.

0: dry cleaners have used strong chemicals to remove tough stains from delicate fabrics. Things like perchloroethylene, DF2000, liquid silicone, and usually the stain goes away. But what do we do with the stain of sin, the stain that's evident on every human heart? What can wash away my sin? Nothing but the blood of Jesus. Today on A New Beginning, Pastor Greg Laurie shows us how the Lord can wash our sins as white as snow.
1: First John chapter 1. I'm reading from the New Living Translation. We proclaim to you the one who existed from the beginning, whom we heard and we have seen. We saw him with our own eyes and touched him with our own hands. He is the word of life. This one who is life itself was revealed to us, and we have seen him. And now we testify and proclaim to you that he is the one who is eternal life. He was with the Father, and then he was revealed to us. We proclaim to you what we ourselves have actually seen and heard, that you may have fellowship with us. And our fellowship is with the Father and with his Son, Jesus Christ. We are writing these things so you may fully share our joy. We'll stop there. So John had a unique access to Jesus. And here's the thing. This is what John is really saying. You can have this relationship with God too. He's not saying, hey man, too bad you didn't live 2,000 years ago. We were there, you weren't. Instead, he's saying, no, this is for you as well. Look at 1 John 1:3. We proclaim to you what we ourselves have actually seen and heard, so that you may have fellowship with us, and our fellowship is with the Father and with the Son, Jesus Christ. We're writing these things so you may fully share our joy. We want you to have the same joy that we have had and that we have experienced. And so this is the thing he's bringing to our attention. But there's something that keeps that joy out of our life, and it's unconfessed sin. Go back to 1 John, look at verse 5. This is the message we heard from Jesus and now declare to you. God is light, and in him there is no darkness at all. So we're lying if we say we have fellowship with God and we go on living in spiritual darkness, and we're not practicing the truth. But if we're living in the light, as God is in the light, then we have fellowship with each other, and the blood of Jesus Christ cleanses us from all sin. God wants us to live in the light. And in the Bible, light is a picture, a metaphor for walking closely with God. Darkness is a picture or metaphor for walking in sin. In Ephesians 5, it says, you were formerly darkness, but now you're light in the Lord. So walk as children of the light. For the Christian who is living in light, he will not be living in sin. Real faith is proven by obedience. You're either in the light or you're not in the light. And so when you're in the light, it means that you will be honest. God is not looking for perfection. He's looking for transparency. So he shines a light in our life to expose our sin so we will turn from it and find his forgiveness. A great example of this is David, the man after God's own heart. Now, how could a man who committed adultery and also be responsible for effectively bringing about the death of another man, that would be Uriah, the husband of Bathsheba, be called a man after God's own heart? I'll tell you how. When he was confronted with his sin, he came clean, he admitted it, and God forgave him. Contrast him to King Saul, the first king of Israel, who was rejected from ruling on the throne. Saul would justify his sin. He would excuse his sin. He would lie about his sin. David, in contrast, admitted it. When David was confronted by Nathan the prophet, basically said, you know, your sin has found you out. David said, I have sinned against God. That is why he was a man after God's own heart, because he admitted it and turned from it when confronted with it. Listen, when you fall into sin, you have no one to blame but yourself. James 1:14 says, each person is tempted when they're dragged away by their own evil desires, and they sin, and then sin, when it's full grown, gives birth to death. So we are responsible. You say, well, the temptation was too strong. it was irresistible. That's not true. Nothing is irresistible. You can resist it. The Bible says, resist the devil and he will flee from you. But first it says, submit to God. So first I submit to God, then I resist the devil. 1 Corinthians 10:13 says, there's no temptation that you're going to face that is not common to everybody else. But God, who is faithful, will not allow you to be tempted above your capacity to resist, but will with him temptation make a way of escape that you may be able to bear it. Bottom line, there's always an exit sign. You just need to look for it. But see, we excuse it. We don't take responsibility. Say, well, I'm only human. Yeah, that's true. You're only human. But you're also, if you're a Christian, a spirit-filled child of God. And the Bible says you can walk in the spirit and not fulfill the lust of the flesh. So God shines his light in your life, not to shame you, but to heal you. Verse 7, the blood of Jesus Christ cleanses us from all sin. And the way to be forgiven of your sin is to confess it. To confess it. Look at 1 John 1:8. If we claim we have no sin, we're only fooling ourselves and we're not living in the truth. But if we confess our sin, he's faithful and just to forgive us our sin and cleanse us from all unrighteousness. What a promise that is. It's time to stop making excuses and start making confession.
0: Pastor Greg Laurie will have the second half of his message in just a moment. We really enjoy hearing when people appreciate the various resources from Harvest Ministries.
2: 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Congrats, Pastor Greg, and may the Lord continue to use you and your ministry for his glory.
0: Has Pastor Greg heard from you? 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And watch the adventures of Ben Born Again and Yellow Dog on the Harvest Plus app.
3: Well, Pastor Greg continues now with his message in John chapter 1. We're talking today about walking in the light and about confessing those sins that keep us away from God. It doesn't come naturally for many people.
1: When the Bible uses this phrase, confess, it means to agree with, all right? To agree with. So let's use an analogy, and this is for our friends over in Maui. So let's talk about Maui sunsets, all right? So California sunsets can be pretty awesome, I have to say. Every now and then I'll watch one and post it, but Maui sunsets are on the next level. There's a beautiful little beach there on the island of Maui called Napili Beach. You just watch the sun slowly set. I remember one in particular not too long ago where the sky took on a pink hue. It's just unbelievable, you know, what you're seeing. So let's say you and I are sitting on the beach and I say, now that is a beautiful sunset. And you say, you know what? I agree. So we just confess something together. You agreed with me. Now let's say I say, let's go and get some dinner. And I take you to my favorite Italian restaurant on the island of Maui called Sale Pepe. By the way, that's run by some folks in our church, and it's so good. And one of the owners is from Italy. He has an Italian oven that he imported. He gets his flour from Italy. He gets his tomato sauce from Italy. So when he makes a pizza or they make fresh pasta, it's on another level. So I say, that is amazing pasta. You say, I agree. So we're confessing something together. Now let's say we leave and we go by a roadside stand and buy something to eat there. And I say, this is rancid. And you say, I agree. So when we say, I agree with God, or to confess means I see things the way God sees them. God says, that is good. We say, I agree with you, God. God says, that is bad. We say, and I also agree with you on that, Lord. So to confess is to see your sin as God sees it. Not excusing it, not making excuses for it, not blaming it on others, but owning it, being responsible for it, And then the promise is, if we will confess our sin, he's faithful and just to forgive us our sin and cleanse us from all unrighteousness. And what a promise. If we will confess our sin, he's faithful and just to forgive us our sin and cleanse us from some unrighteousness, right? No, all. No matter what you've done, it's been covered by the blood of Jesus Christ when he died on the cross for you. And listen to this. God not only forgives your sin and cleanses your sin, he forgets your sin. Because he says in Micah 7:19, you will trample our sins under your feet and throw them into the depths of the ocean. God says, I'll be merciful and your sins will I remember no more. See, sometimes we drag up old things we did wrong and we go over them again and again. And the fact is, we should put those things in the past as God does. Our God has a big eraser, so let him use it in your life. We should not choose to remember what God has chosen to forget. His mercy is greater than your mess. His grace is deeper than your guilt, and his forgiveness is immediate and complete, and it will transform you. And it doesn't take years, and it doesn't take months, and it doesn't take weeks or days or even hours. It can happen just like that. You can be forgiven of all of your sin. Can you imagine? You don't have to imagine. It's real. And it can happen for you, because I'm talking to somebody right now that is racked with guilt. And you've tried to suppress this guilt, and you've tried to drown this guilt with alcohol or perhaps drug use or other things. But the reality is, it comes back to haunt you, especially when you lay your head on your pillow at night. And you can be free from this guilt. It can be removed from your life, because the issue is not guilt. It's the source of the guilt. That's what you want to deal with. What is the source of the guilt? The source of the guilt is, you've done something wrong and you're guilty. But the good news is, Christ can forgive you because he paid for that sin when he died on the cross for you. So you must accept and receive that guilt. Maybe you feel like you're sinking, you're taking on water. What do you do now? Well, I love the story in the Bible where Peter was walking on the water with Jesus and he started to sink. And we read that he cried out, Lord, save me. And Jesus said to him, you got yourself in this mess, figure it out. You read that verse? I haven't either. The verse I read instead is, immediately Jesus reached out his hand and pulled him up. That's the answer. Lord, save me. Immediately Jesus will hear your prayer. Maybe you would say, man, I've made a mess of my life. I've tried to figure it out. You need to say, Lord, save me. You might say, I have this addiction. I can't break free from it. I've tried everything. You need to cry out, Lord, save me. That's the answer. You need to call out to him and he will hear your prayer and he will answer your prayer, because the Bible says, whoever will call upon the name of the Lord will be saved. So we're going to close now in prayer. And I'm going to extend an opportunity for you to call on his name and be saved. Maybe I'm talking to somebody right now who has never heard these things before. That there's a God in heaven who loves you, who has a plan for your life. It's in his son Jesus to die on the cross for your sin. Because God so loved the world, he gave his only begotten son. And whoever believes in him should not perish, but have everlasting life. Maybe I'm talking to somebody that was raised in the church. I mentioned this earlier. And you don't really have your own relationship with the Lord. You need to ask God to forgive you. You need a relationship with Christ yourself. That's what this is all about. You can have this relationship with God. It's nice someone else has it. God wants you to have it. You know, what's so amazing to me is how personal my relationship with the Lord is. You know, John, the author of this gospel, refers to himself as the disciple that Jesus loved. That almost might sound boastful, like I'm the disciple Jesus loved. Not at all. If he would have said, I'm the disciple that loves Jesus, that might have been boastful. But I'm the disciple that Jesus loved. And sometimes I feel like my relationship with God is such that I don't know if anybody else has this relationship with the Lord like I do. Then I meet someone else and they have it too. God is so amazing. He can make himself known to us as individuals and we feel like we might even be his favorite. I have 5 grandchildren and 2 of them have hijacked my phone. And they've gone into contacts and taken their name out and instead put in your favorite grandchild. And so now when I get a call from my favorite grandchild, I have to figure out which one it is. One of them sitting in the front row right here. And I saw the other one earlier. And I'm going to now reveal who my favorite grandchild is. All of them. But that's the kind of relationship we can have with God. Your favorite grandchild is calling, Lord. Your favorite daughter, your favorite son. The apostle whom Jesus loved. Jesus loves you. This is personal. This is for you. This can happen now, but you must call on the name of the Lord. Let's pray. Father, I pray that you will speak to any person here who does not have a relationship with you. Help them to see their need for you and help them to come to you right now, we pray. Now, while our heads are bowed and our eyes are closed and we're praying, maybe you would say, I want this relationship with Jesus you've been talking about. I want to know him as my Savior, as my Lord, as my friend, as my Father. I have this guilt. I have this sin. I want it removed. I want it cleansed. I want it forgiven. Pray for me. If you want Jesus Christ to come into your life, if you want him to forgive you of your sin, if you want to know that when you die, you will go to heaven, if you want your guilt removed, just pray this prayer. After me, right where you are. Just pray, Lord Jesus, I know I'm a sinner. But I know you are the Savior of the world who died on the cross for my sin. I'm sorry for my sin. I turn from it. I repent of it. And I ask you to come into my life and forgive me of all of my sin. I choose to follow you from this moment forward. In Jesus' name I pray. Amen.

0: 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Today, here on A New Beginning, he's been praying with those who've made a decision for the Lord. And if you've just prayed that prayer and you've meant it sincerely, we want to be the first to welcome you into the family of God. 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You know, Pastor Greg, so many people have enjoyed the movie Jesus Revolution, but they've asked you a lot of did it really happen like that questions, you know?
1: Yes.
0: Well, there's a way to get the full story, the true story, and that's by way of a book we're making available, the original book, Jesus Revolution. Let's talk about some of the questions that you've had. Let me shoot some questions to you as sort of a lightning round, and you give us quick answers to these questions. All right. So,
1: let's go.
0: Did Pastor Chuck really look like Kelsey Grammer?
1: You know, they do slightly resemble each other, but the answer is you have to decide that for yourself.
0: All right. So did Kathy have a part in you coming to the Lord?
1: No, that's actually a little bit of film magic there. There's two stories in the original story, how I came to faith. And it was a girl that I had met who was a Christian. And she was at the Christian meeting, and it kind of drew me there to hear the gospel. But I told this to the director, John Irwin. He said, you can't have two love interests in one movie, so we're going to have it all be just Kathy. Well, the other girl wasn't really a love interest, but she did get my attention. So the answer is no, Kathy did not play a role in bringing me to Christ. I met Kathy after I became a Christian. Sorry if that messes it up for you.
0: Did you really wind up in military school?
1: Oh, yes, that's very true.
0: Yeah.
1: Yes, I went to Southern California Military Academy.
0: Yeah.
1: It's gone now. I burned it to the ground, actually. No, I didn't. Yes, I went to Southern California Military Academy in Long Beach, California. That's true.
0: So this was in the movie. Did the historic band Love Song really get its start after informally playing a couple of tunes for Pastor Chuck Smith?
1: Yeah, very true. They were already a pre-existing rock band. They all came to Christ, and they were just writing some new songs, some Christian songs, and they went to see Pastor Chuck because the Jesus movement was beginning to take off at that point, and they went into his office and played. And I have to tell you, when just the guys played, just them and their guitars and their beautiful harmonies, it was so impressive. It was so incredible. And Chuck was deeply moved and asked them, I think, to play at church that night. And so that was really the beginning of what we call today contemporary Christian music.
0: Yeah. Did Chuck really wash the feet of hippies coming into the church?
1: Yes. Well, the story is told that they had replaced the carpet at Calvary Chapel. And the young hippie kids were coming in, and they were barefoot, and they were sitting in the pews, and they were putting their toes to the little holes that held the little communion cups. After you received communion, there would be a place to put your cup. So they were poking their toes through, and so the elders came to Chuck and said, Pastor Chuck, we can't have these kids coming into the church barefoot. They have to wear shoes. Well, he didn't want to put any barrier between these kids and hearing the gospel. So he said, well, they should come in anyway. No, we just put in new carpet, they said. So Chuck came up with a solution. He decided he would wash the feet of the kids so they could come into church barefoot. So that's a true story.
0: Well, all these stories are recounted in your book called Jesus Revolution, are they not?
1: Yeah, that's right. You know, Dave, actually, The author of the book is Ellen Vaughn, who's a prolific, outstanding writer, but it was written with me because I told her the stories. So it's actually in her voice. It's beautifully written. She does a deep dive into the history of the time, into the culture, what was going on in America, the backdrop of the Jesus movement. And we want to send you this book titled Jesus Revolution for your gift of any size. 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
0: Yeah, that's right. 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
15: It's Afternoons with Friends here on AM 1220, The Word. Christine Lane here with you, and with a new friend to the show, I have Melissa from The Rock. Welcome.
23: Thank you. It's good to be here.
15: Thank you so much. And Melissa, we have been working closely for the last few weeks with school ministries and Release Time Bible Education, and you at The Rock in Worcester are really part of a great program that's doing well and continuing to grow in that area. So, Melissa, give me a little bit of information about what The Rock is and how it's growing within the school system.
23: Sure. The Rock started around 3 years ago, and we partner with Worcester City Schools. It's a public school, and we have four elementary schools that we work with. And the first through fourth graders are able to attend The Rock. They attend for about 15, 20 minutes.
0: Okay.
23: That's about all the time we have with them. And we are excited to share the good news, the gospel, with these kiddos that come. We have about 120 children that attend each week. And we're able to share with them the Bible story. They do some Bible reading and then an activity that reinforces that Bible story. So they get the gospel three different ways. We use the van time and we use all of the time possible to memorize verses, to sing songs, and to plant that seed.
0: That's such a blessing. And someone listening to me may go, 15 minutes. Well, no, you're maximizing all of that time. And it doesn't matter if it's 5 minutes, 30 minutes, 50 minutes, 3 hours, even a small amount of Bible and the Lord's message is impactful. And it all, you know, it all adds up, if you will. So Release Time Bible Education, you know, with through school ministries, the website schoolministries.org to get any information. And really, you know, a lot of people may be listening right now going, well, our kids already go to church. Our kids already, you know, they go to private school. We teach them the Bible. Well, this, unfortunately, there's a lot of students that don't have that. And we're talking really the public schools.
23: Right.
0: And, you know, with the state of the world that it is in, it is so important that Jesus become part of our lives. And our public school students, you know, you may say separation of church and state. No, no, this is legal, right?
23: It is.
0: 100% legal.
23: Mm-hmm. Yes.
0: And the parents, you know, is this an opt-in? How does that work?
23: Sure. It is legal because there are the three criterias, if you will. It has to be off of school property. Mm-hmm. Parents have to give permission for the children to come, and it has to be privately funded. It can't be publicly funded. So, you know, if you have kids that are already going to church, this is a great opportunity for them to bring their friends.
0: Right.
23: It's a mission for them.
0: Sure.
23: You know, they can be missionaries by bringing their friends and telling them, hey, come check out this really cool, fun program that happens. You know, our program is first thing in the morning. So they get off of the buses. They grab their breakfasts from the cafeteria and they jump on the van and we get them 15 minutes.
0: Okay.
23: And then they hop back off and go into school. So it's a great way for kids that are already churched and those that aren't involved in a church, because this has become church for them.
0: Right.
23: So,
0: and I think that's important to note, is it's not just for the unchurched.
23: Mm-hmm.
0: You know, these public school students, they're not hearing Jesus throughout, you know, about Jesus throughout the day.
23: Right.
0: You know, they don't get a religion class or a theology class for the older kids. You know, it's your normal public school.
23: Right.
0: And so churched, unchurched, everybody's welcome.
23: Mm-hmm.
0: Just
23: absolutely
0: come to learn. And, you know, why is it that you feel this has been so successful and grown over the last few years for your program?
23: Right. I think because we are seed planters. God has called us to plant seeds. And so I feel like students are hungry. They want to know the truth. And it's fun. I mean, we have a blast. You know, we have, like I said, a fun Bible story, and we make it as interactive as we can. And the kids sing the songs, and they are catchy songs, and, you know, they exit the bus to go back into school and they're still singing these songs. We hear them going into the school building, you know, singing these songs about Jesus. And it's successful because the Lord is blessing it. It's God's work. It's not our work. And so God loves the children.
0: Yes.
23: And he is for them.
0: Right.
23: And he wants to see them come to know him mm-hmm. on a deeper level. And so I think through the prayers and God's moving and working, you know, and we have an amazing group of volunteers from all different churches that have come together with a similar passion for God and a compassion for these kids. And so through their gifts and talents, you know, we're all coming together to proclaim the good news.
0: Right. And that's what we're supposed to do.
23: Exactly.
0: Be the hands and feet of Christ. And you guys are doing that by reaching out to the students in the public schools. Mm-hmm. So you've been doing this for a few years. Are there any stories of, you know, from students that maybe were reluctant to be there, maybe friends that were brought in after, mm-hmm. you know, someone had been there? Do you have any fun stories to share?
23: Sure. I have two, actually, that really stand out. So first, we have our very first year, we had a brother-sister team that would come. And, you know, you wondered if they were really listening. Mm-hmm. You know, they were fidgeting. They were, you know, always busy. But they loved it. They would come consistently. And each week, they would answer those questions. They knew, you know, what was happening. Mm-hmm. And so our program just is for first through fourth graders.
0: Okay.
23: And so the second year, then brother moved on, you know, he moved out of the program, but sister continued to come. And again, you know, she was just energetic and passionate, and she was going back telling her friends, you gotta go, you know, the Rock is here, we're having so much fun. And so she became a little missionary.
0: Oh.
23: And then our program is somewhat unique because we don't meet in a building.
0: Okay.
23: We meet at host churches.
0: Okay.
23: So each school has a church that hosts that school, and it's within that

0: Mom would just come. She would drop them off at the church. She would go back home, come pick them back up. But for summer camp, Mom went ahead and volunteered to be a helper at summer camp. So, you know, she went. She heard the gospel, but continued to kind of be a little bit removed, mm-hmm. but continued to bring the kids. You know, they wanted Bibles. So the children's pastor, who is also a volunteer with The Rock, got her a Bible, and she was so excited about that. And then fast forward this past year, she wanted to get baptized. Her and her brother wanted to get baptized.
1: Oh, I love that.
0: So the pastor, as he was preparing for this message, thought, usually I have a whole application and we do the interview before a baptism. But he just felt like the Lord was saying, you know, make it an open invitation. You know, share the gospel through the message. The baptism will be at the end, and open it up to whoever wants to get baptized. So, Mom, Dad, Grandpa, and the two kids were there for this baptism. And so after the sermon, the kids were baptized, and he opened it up. Who else would love to get baptized and accept Christ? Grandpa gets up and says, I want to. He had never been in a Protestant church.
1: Wow.
0: And he accepted Christ and was baptized. So that is just one of the stories of how God has taken that seed planting that we do at The Rock and just grown it. I just talked with one of the volunteers, mm-hmm. At that school and at that church this morning. And she said, oh yeah, they're still involved. They want to, you know, they're excited about church camp and VBS. So we're still praying for Mom and Dad.
1: But that small seed,
0: mm-hmm.
1: you know, even though you questioned whether they were, you know,
0: right.
1: responding and really getting it.
0: Right.
1: Everybody hears the word their own, you know, their mm-hmm. way. And while, you know, they may not have seemed engaged, they were.
0: They felt
1: that stirring.
0: Yes.
1: And
0: yes.
1: Wow, even so, obviously good enough that even Grandpa noticed mm-hmm. to say, I want this too. I want to know Jesus Christ too. This is such a blessing.
0: So we're kind of sad because she now will graduate, you know, and the last day that we met, she was just giving us all hugs and was saying, I'm going to miss you guys. I'm going to miss The Rock.
1: Well, no, you need to continue the program. You need to expand it.
0: Well, there is another program in the junior high.
1: Okay.
0: That they can choose to go to as well. So there is something that she can look forward to.
1: Yeah.
0: But, you know, we will definitely miss her at The Rock because she just was, you know, such enthusiasm and love for life, and you know, she
1: that small seed. It's
0: yes,
1: for kids at such a young age to go, I want to mm-hmm. be here,
0: right?
1: This and to make that choice, and then mm-hmm. you know, choose to have that baptism and continue it, even with again such the world that we're in, and I'm sure
0: absolutely.
1: The peer pressure,
0: mm-hmm.
1: You know. It's tough to be a kid these days.
0: It is, yes.
1: But being a child of Christ and, mm-hmm. and loving him and hearing his word helps to make it a little easier.
0: Yes.
1: And
0: yes.
1: That's fantastic.
0: Yeah.
1: That's amazing. So you had mentioned that each of your classes goes to a different church.
0: Mm-hmm.
1: Kind of what's the process if maybe there's a business or another church that is hearing this and going, you know, I kind of want to do this, but what do we got to do? You know?
0: Sure. It is so easy. We approached the four different churches and we said, hey, we need a place to meet. Originally, someone offered, I think, a central place for us to meet.
1: Okay.
0: Which would be helpful.

0: for our sake, you know, it's one place.
1: Right.
0: It's
1: one transport.
0: Right. Yeah. Exactly. But the vision of those who started this said, we would love to meet in these local churches. They open their doors. They provide a room for us. We do our thing. And, you know, it doesn't take a whole lot.
1: Right.
0: In our case, we have what we call our traveling tote. And that tote goes in each of the vans, and it has all the supplies, everything they need.
1: Mm-hmm.
0: So the church or business would literally just provide a room.
1: Okay.
0: And the availability to, you know, host us.
1: Sure.
0: For in our case, an hour at okay. the most. By the time you set up, you have your 15, 20 minutes, and then transport the kids yeah. back, and you regroup and debrief. And so, yeah.
1: Okay. So, I mean, volunteers, locations, but in order to keep this, you know, legal and free for the students, mm-hmm. is you've got to have those donors to come alongside of
0: you. Absolutely.
1: So, as a donor, what's the biggest thing to know? Is it what would the cost be per meet? You know, is it I need to be able to donate $100 a month, or I need, you know, kind of what are we looking at here?
0: God again has just totally blessed the Rock. When we started, we had zero in our bank account. We started this bank account, and God has continued to prompt people to give. Right now, we don't have consistent donors. It's just God has prompted people to give.
1: Mm-hmm.
0: So I don't have a specific number of what it takes. I think our biggest expense is the vans.
1: Okay.
0: We have three vans that are really old, many miles on them. And so we pray for these vans. Our prayer warriors pray for these vans. You know, just keeping the upkeep on them, you know, the checking the oil, the tires, all of that.
1: Yeah.
0: So that's the biggest expense.
1: Okay.
0: The curriculum we use is free. We have another release time that is also kind of come alongside of us, and we can use their supplies. We can use their props and costumes and things like that.
1: Okay.
0: So they've been a huge support to us as we've gotten started, kind of taking us under their wings and helping us. And so, yes, God has just, as we talk about it, mm-hmm. it's been word of mouth. God has prompted those people to pray, people to give. You know, we have a few businesses. We have an American Legion that, you know, has donated.
1: Right.
0: And I have no idea how God has provided, you know, the money that we have needed.
1: God and always provides.
0: He does.
1: We're talking with Melissa from The Rock about Release Time Bible Education. School Ministries is doing great work here, not just in Northeast Ohio and Ohio, but really the country. And we do have two programs, pilot programs, right here in Northeast Ohio, in North Olmsted and Richmond Heights, where students are, public school students, I should emphasize, are hearing the word of God during the school day. They get mm-hmm. to head off school property for anywhere from 15 to maybe 30 minutes a day. And having Christ in your life is so important. It changes you for the better. And you can help make that happen. Schoolministries.org. Did you know, actually, I just saw this, $25 a month gives one student a year the chance to hear God's word.
0: Hmm.
1: So
0: okay.
1: $25 a month, that is a small price to pay to have God in your life, mm-hmm. if you ask me.
0: Right.
1: But you can come alongside The Rock and Release Time Bible Education and make this happen for more students in public schools. And they're getting all these mixed messages and conflicting stories, and we need to give them the truth. And that is what Release Time Bible Education is doing. And Melissa, the director for the Rock Worcester, if you had one, I guess, piece of advice for people that are, you know, kind of considering this, and maybe they're kind of on the fence, whether it's for personal reasons, political reasons, whatever it might be, what would you say to them?
0: This is such a great opportunity to not only touch a child, but to touch a whole family. We have seen a child that came to the Rock. She learned about God's word. She went home. She told her parents about it, and her parents had been searching. We want to know more people. We want to get connected in the community, but we don't know where. And so she kept telling her family, we got to go to my church. That is my church. Because she would go there every week.
1: Right.
0: And the family was reluctant at first, but mom finally broke down and said, okay, well, let's try out this church. And they loved it. And brother and dad came along too. And they were all baptized. And they are now serving in the church. And so being those seed planters, you just don't know what God is going to do with those seeds.
1: Right.
0: And so as you faithfully consider how to be involved, whether it's pray, give, serve, you're not just touching, you know, one child. You could be touching a whole family that can make an impact. And it is so worth it to work alongside of other believers, even though you're different churches,
1: right?
0: Even though you may have different age groups, you're working alongside people with that same passion. And it is an amazing opportunity to be that missionary, to be the hands and feet of Jesus, and to know that God's going to take that seed and it will not return void. He will use his word to further his kingdom. Yeah. And it's just an amazing opportunity and privilege to be a part of kingdom work. And it is God's work. It is not our work.
1: Absolutely.
0: And every time we meet, we are reminded that God is in this, and He is for us, and wants that to that program to succeed.
1: Amen. He does. So. Release Time Bible Education School Ministries. It is an organization that you can get involved with in several different ways. One, you can be a donor. We are looking for $25 a month to give one student the opportunity, one public school student, the opportunity to connect with God's word. And maybe you are a church or a business who want to get involved as a host location, as a organizer of a Release Time Bible Education program in your school district. Schoolministries.org is where you need to go to get that information, to make that donation, and to further the kingdom of God. That is what Release Time Bible Education does through school ministries, through the Rock Worcester. And Melissa, thank you so much for being here today, sharing your story and how Release Time Bible Education is impacting students in the Worcester School District. Thank you so much.
0: Well, thank you for having me. It's been a privilege.
1: Afternoons with Friends, AM 1220, The Word. What kind of a friend would I be if I didn't tell you about a very unique opportunity? Unique in the way that you can save money, still go out and have a good time. How is this possible, Christine? I know gas prices are climbing, grocery prices are climbing. Maybe you're trying to plan for summer and you're just looking at the budget going, oh, this is not going to work out well. Maybe we just have a staycation, but even a staycation, whew, the price is adding up there. I can help with that. This is why we're friends. I only share this information with friends. 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
4: Josh Booth back with Bill Bullington. 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
6: Well, listen to the heart of that little 9-year-old boy. His name is Jordan, and that's the cry of every person's heart. 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I'm John Fuller.
8: John, because of some good people, that little boy, Jordan, did get adopted into a family out of foster care. Tens of thousands of people responded after that news clip went viral, and that says a lot about the heart of people. Mm-hmm. But think of how many thousands of children are still waiting for their forever family. And that's heartbreaking. I can remember being that little boy and, you know, not having a mom and dad in my life, hoping that maybe I could be adopted. I just didn't know. I had older brothers and sisters at the time. My football coach asked me if I wanted to live with them and offered to adopt me, but I thought it would hurt my brother too much, who I was then living with. You know, God has plans for every child, just like Jordan. And at Focus on the Family, we want to do our part to help hurting kids. Isaiah 1:17 says we're called to seek justice, encourage the oppressed, and defend the cause of the fatherless. Through our foster care effort called Wait No More, we're trying to help the foster care system do the best job it can do. And I'm proud of the work that we're doing here at Focus on the Family.
6: Mm-hmm. Yeah, learn how you can make a difference. 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And our guest today is a man with some terrific insights and ideas. Jason Johnson is a pastor and a director at Christian Alliance for Orphans. He and his wife Emily have been foster parents since 2012, and they have four daughters, one of whom joined them through adoption. Jason has written a book called Reframing Foster Care, Filtering Your Foster Parenting Journey Through the Lens of the Gospel. We've got copies of that here.
8: Jason, welcome to Focus on the Family.
10: Well, thank you for having me.
8: I want to call you like Super Dad, but I think your message is going to be, you know, people that love the Lord can do this.
10: Right, yeah. Just normal dad.
8: Normal dad, I like that. Let's start with your personal story. It's so compelling. When you were 9 years old yourself, you got some news that really changed your life forever. What was it?
10: Yeah, so I learned around that time in my life that my dad was in fact not my biological father.
8: That was the first time you'd heard that?
10: First time I had become aware of that. And of course, he was my dad and is my dad, but he just wasn't my biological father.
8: Right.
10: And so that began to unfold a story where as I grew older, I understood the implications of what my dad did at a particular time in my life, my mom's life, and my older sister's life.
8: Let me ask you the feeling of that, because, you know, we're talking to mostly adults. I remember, you know, being told my mom had died when I was 9, then my dad when I was 11. And, you know, you start thinking, well, what's going to happen? Where do I go? How do I eat? Where do I sleep? In this context, just hearing that your dad was not your biological father, what were those 9-year-old feelings like for you?
10: You know, there was a little bit of, well, why? You know, why has this been necessary, right? Where is my biological father? What's the story there? But also gratitude that this man would step into our story.
8: You know, it's interesting, too, how these childhood experiences begin to shape your adult decision-making.
10: Yeah.
8: And so you had that idea about adoption. Describe how you and your wife begin to talk about that and what motivated you to adopt your daughter?
10: Yeah, that's a great question. So my wife and I had the conversation that I think a lot of people have, even pre-marriage, right? As you're suspecting, I think this is headed towards marriage, and I suspected that actually the moment I met her, so that's a different story.
11: Yeah.
10: But I believe even before we were married, we were having conversations about one day we want to adopt. And so it was kind of the one day conversation that I think a lot of couples have, kind of the private, personal conversation of maybe one day when this is something we'll do.
11: Yeah.
10: Yeah.
8: And you did that.
10: And we did.
8: In fact, you point to a parallel, and I've used this before as well, between what Jesus did for us and what adoption does for a child. And, you know, for every believer, make this connection. Go ahead.
10: Yeah. So, you know, I think ultimately our motivation as believers in all of life is we do what we do because of what Jesus has done for us. And that translates into every aspect of our life, in particular, stepping into the lives of vulnerable children and families. And when I think back on what Jesus has done for us, he steps into our story and he changes our story, past, present, and future. All of it becomes new. Our past no longer defines us. Our present reality is new and shifted, full of security. Our future trajectories are full of hope. And on a similar level, we step into the stories of families and children and we say, it doesn't always have to be like this. And you can live today with a security of knowing you are fully loved. And you can live today also with a hope for what the future can look like in every aspect of our story together.
8: Yeah.
10: And that changes.
8: You know, and we're all working in this area to help improve the lives of these children. And I mentioned Dr. Sharon Ford. She worked here in the state of Colorado. Mm-hmm. And thankfully, she's come on staff here at Focus to lead the Wait No More program. We started by just purely encouraging Christians to get involved and to adopt. She's now kind of broadened that, I think, rightfully, to encourage families to not only consider adoption, but also wraparound care to simply become foster parents, because the foster system is so overwhelmed right now and typically always is. You know, they just need more resources. The point of that, and I would like you to speak into this, is adoption isn't the only goal. I mean, it's a good goal, but there are other options, and you even mentioned this in your book that adoption isn't always the goal for foster care.
10: Right.
8: What is the goal?
10: Yeah, yeah. That's a big question.
11: Yeah, it is.
10: With a big answer. I think the goal is that every believer is empowered with a sense of calling and direction as to what their something might be. So we often say this, we're not all called to do the same thing, but we're all capable of doing something. Everyone can do something. And we see that reflected in theology, the body of Christ, where Paul says we are like ears and eyes and hands and feet, and we all have different functions, but for the same purpose. And so as we translate that into the activity of the church in terms of caring for kids and families, we find not everyone will open their home to children. But that doesn't mean there's not significant places for other parts of the body to find their something and to get creative in that.
12: Yeah. Do you think it's a good starting point to at least take a step of faith and start praying about what God might have for us in this
10: Absolutely.
12: Area?
10: To begin to pray, God, what's my something? And to ask for clarity on that and to be open-minded with that, you know, because it could be that my something might be we begin to take steps towards opening our home to children. It could also be, you know what, the Lord has blessed me with a business, and maybe I get creative and I find ways to use my business, my restaurant, or my repair shop, or my counseling center. How can I use my something for the good of the whole?
12: Yeah. And Jim, as you know, for Dina and me, we started praying and we thought it was going to be holding babies. Mm. It turned into something more. It turned into adoption for us. And the Lord's been in all of that, as hard as some of it's been. Our guest on Focus on the Family is Jason Johnson, and he's written this great book, Reframing Foster Care, Filtering Your Foster Parenting Journey Through the Lens of the Gospel. And we'll encourage you to get your copy at focusonthefamily.com/broadcast.
11: Jason, this next question is really to prompt people to think. Right. When you look at the foster system situation, and we have about 400,000 kids total in the system, that number fluctuates a little bit, but around 400,000, 420,000. And within that group, you have about 100,000, 110,000 children where the courts have terminated the parental rights. So they're wards of the state. I mean, the state really is their mom and dad, unfortunately. And they're probably in a temporary foster situation until they get a permanent placement and hopefully get adopted. Mm-hmm. Thinking of those numbers on the 40,000 foot view, I think we have 360,000 churches, and these are 110,000 children that need a place. That is troubling that we in the Christian community cannot do more. I'd love to see a New York Times headline that says Christian Church wipes out waiting foster adoption list.
10: Yeah.
11: Wouldn't that be awesome?
10: It would be.
11: And so in that context, now bring it down to the 1 foot level, you and your wife deciding to do this. Speak to that couple that's listening right now that might be interested, but they don't know how to start. Is it the right thing to do? We already have children. Can we do it?
10: Yeah. So there's a number of things I would say to them. The first would be, there's never a perfect time to do this. And so if you're waiting for the perfect time, you'll likely never do anything.
11: There's always going to be an excuse not to.
10: So here's what we say is, I think what God is inviting us to do is to find opportunities to say yes, despite all the reasons we can come up with to say no. And there's a lot. Now, that doesn't mean that we push aside good judgment and wisdom. It doesn't mean that we say, you know what, our family's in turmoil, we're in financial crisis, and our marriage is struggling. We should probably open our home up and do something hard. No. We want to be wise and diligent. But we also want to be realistic and understand I'm very, very good at finding reasons to say no. And it changes our prayers in a lot of ways. I think we spend a lot of time asking God for clarity when he's been clear. And instead of asking for clarity, maybe we spend more time praying for courage.
11: One of the big reasons people don't foster is because they're afraid of having to make this attachment with these kids. Yeah. And then we're talking about the other 300,000 kids where they just need temporary placement till their family can get their acts together, etc. Right. And then the kids are going to return to their biological parent or parents. But that is an excuse that people will use, and it's not that's a fair thing. You have these kids for maybe 6 months, a year, who knows, and you bond, and then they're going to be ripped away from you. How do you respond to that caution?
10: Yeah, so I'm glad you brought that up. It is likely the number one reason that people won't foster. is that fear acts as a deterrent. We hear it all the time. And so I like to legitimize it. It's real. It's what we don't say to people is, you know, if you really love Jesus, you wouldn't be concerned about that at all. No, it's real and it's raw. And we've experienced it ourselves. But it also requires a reframing, which is why we named the book the way that we did, the reframing the way that we think about things. And so we can't let the fear of loving a child that might leave deter us. Instead, let's let the fear of a child never knowing our love drive us.
11: Yeah.
10: So it's just a reframing. It also maybe comes from a slightly flawed understanding of what the purpose of foster care is. You know, foster care is less about getting a child for your family, and it's more about giving your family for a child and embracing the implications that come with that.
11: Yeah.
10: And some of those implications are hard, and they require great sacrifice. And if the goal is reconciliation and renewal in their families and with their moms and dads, then it will likely mean that we grow close and we attach, and then we have to say goodbye. But we have given our family to this child for their renewal, and we got to participate in that with them. It doesn't make the goodbyes easier. It just gives purpose and meaning to the goodbyes. It was not in vain, right? We also say this, you know, if you're afraid of getting too attached and you're using that as an excuse
11: not to attach,
10: right. Then perhaps it's better understood in this context. The fact that you know you will get attached doesn't disqualify you from becoming a foster parent. It might be one of the things which qualifies you the most.
11: Yeah.
10: Because that's exactly what these kids need.
11: It's so true.
10: Yeah.
11: Jason, this next objection, we lived this one, so I'm going to speak from that personal experience we had when our boys were younger, probably 9 and 11. We did have two boys that were 8 and 9. So it was a bundle of close little boys. I mean, and it was tough. It was really rough. I think they were with us for 6-7 months. And it really had an impact on one of my sons in a very negative way. Later, we did have a long-term placement with two much younger children, 4 and 2, when my boys were 15 and 13. That worked beautifully. I mean, they really took them on as, you know, siblings, and they loved on those kids. There wasn't competition. There wasn't as much fighting about things. But speak to that as well, because that can be an objection. You know, my kids are that young age. I don't want to put them in an environment that's going to be harmful. Those are really legitimate. I'm telling you, because we lived it. And if I look back on it, I would have waited for my kids to be a little older and had the experience that we had with the second set of long-term placement children that we had.
10: Yeah, so our encouragement to families, and that was my number one hesitation as well. Our girls were 6, 4, and 2 at the time. And questions of, is it an injustice to them and the time that they're due from us and the attention that they are due from us, would it be taking that away from them? And I'll never forget sitting in an orientation class at a local agency in Houston, and the instructor comes in, and even before she gets into the orientation, she starts sharing. You could tell she had a tough week, as most agency caseworkers do. And she begins to share a story of a little girl's file who came across her desk that week. And the little girl happened to be around the age of one of my little girls. And some of the things that she was sharing about what this little girl experienced that week were horrific, as you can imagine.
11: Yeah.
10: And I found myself sitting there using the age of my daughters as an excuse as to why it wasn't the right time. And then listening to the story of this little girl, getting angry inside. And feeling the sense of righteous anger. Why wasn't anyone there to protect this little girl? I would give my life to protect my little girls from... And then, you know, God's up there kind of going, ah, is it connecting now, Jason?
11: Right.
10: And so here's my point in that is God took the very thing that I was using as my excuse, the age of my kids, and turned it into actually the very thing which began to compel me the most. I want someone to be there for these kids just like I know I would be there for mine. Now, there's no script for this. There's no prescription for this, right? Everyone's family is different and unique, and their own kids and their temperament and their needs is all different. And so my encouragement to families is, yes, be very in tune with the effects that it will have on children that are already in your home. And also understand that we have found foster care has given our daughters a gift that we as mom and dad likely would have never been able to give them on our own. Mm. It has opened their world up to a perspective.
11: Without a doubt.
10: Without a doubt. They've seen another side of things that I don't know they would have seen if it was just us.
11: Yeah.
10: Has that always been easy? No. Have there been police officers at our home late at night? Yes. Have they seen things that maybe we would have normally gone to great lengths to, insulate them from? Yeah. Do we believe it has made them stronger and more grounded? I do think so. Not because it's been easy, but because it's been difficult. And so I have found through our journey, maybe my job, in my case with four girls, isn't so much to raise safe girls as much as it is to raise strong girls.
11: Mm. That's beautiful.
10: Yeah.
11: That is really, really beautiful. You have a story I want to get to, which is the handprint story. So set that up, and how profound was that for your family?
10: Yeah, it ties right into that, where the effects, initially being concerned about the effects it would have on our girls opening our home to this, and would it deprive them? Would it take away from them? But we began to see early on some fruits of this in their own minds and their own hearts.
11: Right.
10: So maybe we'd walk in and they've pulled all their baby dolls and the paraphernalia out into the living room. And we say, what are you doing? And they're saying, we're taking care of babies that don't have mommies and daddies, right? Yeah. Or when we were building a new home and we did the typical put your hands in the cement of the driveway before it dries, right? And there were all six of us there. And one of our little girls, I can't recall who, became highly concerned about when the cement dries, how are we going to get any new future sisters' handprints into the hard cement, right? And I assured them, we could like cut out a square and repatch it. But again, it was just one of those little pieces, little glimmers of this has planted something in their hearts and in their minds, and we see little evidences of that, which are encouraging.
11: Mm-hmm. Jason, that's such a beautiful portrait. Let me end with this question, though. You say you struggled with wanting to fix each child that came into your home. I need to ask this question because that's where I would be. What do we got to do to fix? And we're fixers, right?
10: Yeah, that's right.
11: What's the problem? And we'll give you a solution.
10: Right.
11: How did you let go of that? And what did you learn in that process?
10: Yeah, this has probably been the biggest learning curve for me because, like you said, I'm a fixer. And I think a lot of people that get involved in this, they have a vision for what can be.
11: Right.
10: And so we want to get involved in this because we know what can be. And the question then becomes, what happens when what can be and should be doesn't become or more slowly materializes? And so a couple of points just real quick for me is these feelings of inadequacy. Like, I don't have what it takes to do this. And I think that deters a lot of people as well. They see the problem and they see the need and they immediately think, I don't have what it takes to do that. That's for special people. Spiritually gifted. Elite people, gifted people. That's definitely not me. I don't have what it takes. And so point number one for me has been this, embracing the gift of not having what it takes. Okay. I don't find anywhere in scripture where God calls someone to do something with the expectation that they're going to have everything that it takes to do it. As a matter of fact, I see quite the opposite. So the story of the feeding of the 5,000 has been especially important for me. And most of us are familiar with it, but the disciples recognize an overwhelming need that they can't meet.
11: They're down to the fix-it mode.
10: There's thousands of people here that they need to eat, and so our only solution is we need to send them away. And then Jesus, in typical Jesus fashion, rather than saying, you're right, guys, he turns it back around on them. How frustrating would that be sometimes? Like, seriously, Jesus, again? He says, how about you give them something to eat? And immediately they look at what they have. We don't have what it takes. And so they somehow commandeer bread and fish from a little boy. We don't know exactly how that happened, but they stole it or borrowed it or bought it. We don't know.
11: Let's be on the high side. They bought it.
10: They bought it in a very ethical way. And they bring it back to Jesus and say, this is all we can come up with. We don't have what it takes to do what you're asking us to do. Jesus does not turn around and say, ah, guys, you're right. I'm so sorry to have put you in that position to make you feel inadequate. Let's just send them away. You were right the first time. No, I think Jesus purposefully, lovingly put them in that position, knowing full well you don't have what it takes to do what I'm asking you to do. Mm. And then he essentially says, just give me what you got, your few pieces of bread and fish, and watch what I can do with it. Mm. I can multiply it to the point of abundance where there's more than enough. And so that kind of leads into my final thing, which has been the umbrella over our journey for the last 8 years. And it's redefining what success is for us in the kingdom of God. You know, in the world, success is defined by things we can measure, accolades and ladders and bank accounts and power and position and all of these things. It's quantitative, right? And in the economy of God, we see it completely flipped upside down in a lot of ways. And I've gone to Hebrews 11 quite often. The first couple thirds of Hebrews 11 is all about people who, by faith, saw the walls of Jericho fall, the Red Sea split, kingdoms conquered, the dead raised to life. And we all say, yes, that's the victorious faith that I want. I want for my faith to produce great victories like that. And it will prove that I've been successful in my faith, yeah. Right? I've been a successful Christian, okay? And then the last third or so of Hebrews 11 takes a pretty significant turn. And it starts to say that others by faith were sawn in half. They were left destitute in caves and holes in the ground. They were stoned to death. And we go, whoa, whoa, whoa, whoa. I don't want to read. I want the sermon that talks about the first part of Hebrews 11, not being sawn in half and stoned to death. And then the end of Hebrews 11 says this. It says, all of them were commended for their faith.
11: Interesting, yeah.
10: So here's what I find. And here's what's been especially powerful for us on this journey, is that God is far more concerned with our willingness to be faithful than he is concerned with our ability to produce a certain set of outcomes through our faithfulness. Sometimes faithfulness on this journey will feel like the walls of Jericho are falling, the Red Sea is splitting, we're seeing great breakthrough, great healing, great connection happening with these children and these families. And sometimes faith is going to feel like we're being stoned to death and sawn in half and left in caves and holes destitute. Yeah. And in all of that, God says, well done. Well done. Our journey has been one where we've seen the walls of Jericho fall in some cases. And it's also been one where we felt like we have been stoned to death. Mm. And I can't put my head down on the pillow without holding fast to the truth that God is in the business of producing outcomes. All that he asks of me is to be faithful, to give him what I got, and watch what he can do with it. It doesn't mean that we don't fight hard. It doesn't mean that we don't advocate hard. It doesn't mean that we don't push. But it does mean that we rest in the fact that only God can do what only God can do. And only I can do what I can do. And what he asks of me is to be faithful. And
11: that's
10: to trust
11: it.
10: Him.
11: Well, Jason, you and your wife, Emily, and your family have done such a wonderful job. Mm-hmm. Well done. And this is a wonderful book, Reframing Foster Care. If you're considering helping in the foster care effort, there's great information in this resource for you. For a gift of any amount, we'll get a copy to you as our thank you for supporting the ministry. And then let me invite you to become part of our Suitcase Bundle program. You might scratch your head and say, what is that? Most foster kids, when they're moved by the Department of Family Services or the police, they usually show up to the foster home with a hefty bag, a trash bag of their clothes. It's such a poor... I did that when I was 9. That's what I had. I had a box of clothes and a hefty bag of clothes to take to the foster family. I mean, what we saw there is we can give these children some dignity by providing a suitcase bundle. That is a suitcase, a teddy bear, and a Bible, and a handwritten note by a volunteer or a staff member here at Focus of churches that help us put these bundles together. Imagine getting a handwritten note. We haven't met, but we care about you. More importantly, God cares about you. We hope you enjoy this. I mean, what a thing to say to a child. And we've distributed 51,000 so far. Let's do 100,000 more. Join us today to provide more of these kits for these kids.
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11: Jason, again, thank you for everything you and Emily have done, and thank you for being with us today.
10: 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Thank you.
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0: So it goes on and on and on and on and on. But no, because eternal life is not something that is first of all out there. It is first of all something that is present here. Today, the reality of it brought into a new dimension. If you like, it is an intensification of the experience of life. An intensification of the experience of life. They come offering all kinds of stories. They'll steal from you. They'll destroy you. All the false gods of the false teachers are self-depleting idols. Jesus, life. Life as you can scarcely imagine it. I woke up this morning with happy in my mind and then I found it. I'm sure this came from America, this song. It sounds American rather than Scottish. Do you know it? It goes like this. You ask me why I'm happy, and I'll just tell you why. Because my sins are gone. And when I meet the scoffers who ask me where they are, I say, my sins are gone. They're underneath the blood of the cross of Calvary, as far away as darkness is from dawn. In the sea of God's forgetfulness, that's good enough for me. Praise God, my sins are gone. You see, that's the issue. That's the issue. I am the door. He who enters by me will be saved. Discover abundant life. I also remembered this morning something that I had written in one of my little black books. 2009, I was speaking at Mount Hermon, the conference center in Northern California, and I must have been talking along these lines because a lady came up to me and she said, I want to tell you a true story. A friend of mine was suffering through brain cancer and its treatments. His relationship with Jesus was such that the nurse on duty wrote in his chart as a critical comment, inappropriately joyful. And the lady said, since then, it's become one of my goals. You prepared to be thought crazy? Because you've got such a grin on your face in the midst of sadness and pain and persecution and disappointment.
1: You're listening to Truth for Life with Alistair Begg. We'll hear more about the exclusive claims of Jesus tomorrow. In the meantime, I had the opportunity recently to sit down with Alistair, and we talked about what he's been doing at Truth for Life and what he's passionate about as he looks forward. He talked about his desire to continue encouraging pastors. One of the ways he's doing that is by hosting small group one-day pastors' seminars on preaching and pastoring. Here's a little of what he had to say about it.
0: Yeah, indeed, we've got a purposeful element in that here, actually in the building. In fact, in a couple of days, we'll have another group of, I think we can handle about 40 or 45 men. And they come from all over the place. It turns out to be a very enjoyable experience. Beyond that, Bob, what I've found very, very interesting, and this is unsought, is that everywhere I've been, essentially since the 1st of January this year, I have either been invited expressly to places where there are tons and tons of young pastors. They're just looking for somebody who needs to have stood the test of time, you know. They just stayed on the horse because there are all kinds of challenges along the journey of pastoral ministry. And so that has actually been a delight to me, to find myself all over the place and find the same story being repeated is both daunting and challenging, and it's actually very encouraging.
1: Well, this ongoing work that Alistair is doing is just one of the ways that we are fulfilling our mission to strengthen the local church. And these one-day seminars, like on preaching and pastoring, have been made possible because of your faithful giving, in particular, the consistent monthly giving we receive from our Truth partners. 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
5: 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California's progressives are eyeing other people's money. Again, the proposed Billionaire Tax Act would amend the state constitution to impose a one-time 5% tax on residents with a net worth above $1 billion. Supporters say it's just a one-time levy for worthy causes. But experience says one-time rarely means one-time, and the unintended consequences are real. The measure has yet to go before voters, but the threat alone has already pushed almost 40% of California's billionaire wealth out of the state. Gone. Along with it, income taxes, sales taxes, property taxes, and the charitable giving those individuals once supported. Wealth is mobile. It goes where it's treated well, and it's not hard to see why. California should remember that before it drives even more of its tax base away.
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Welcome to today's edition of Time in the Vineyard with pastor teacher Jeff Torring. 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

0: verse 19, another, the fifth time, woe unto him that saith to wood, awake, to the dumb stone, arise, it shall teach. See how deranged the people can get, that a society can be so deranged that they bow down to a piece of wood and expect the wood to talk back. How deranged. But yet people do that. Now, they don't say that they're doing it. They kind of cover it up. So they go to church and they make these stops at statues. What is the statue? It is stone or wood. But that's not the same as here, is it? Not yet. Maybe not now. But it was, and it will be. A little bit of leaven, leaveneth the whole lump. Just give it time, and the whole piece of bread will be full of leaven. The Lord is in his holy temple. Let all the earth keep silence before him. And then, within all of this horror scene, the Lord is gracious to those that has an ear to hear. He that has ears to hear, let him hear what the Spirit says unto the church. What God does is in these kind of moments where it's doom and gloom and horror, what he generally does, if you are, as Paul wrote to Timothy, study to show thyself approved unto God, a workman that needeth not be ashamed, rightly dividing the word of truth. If you do that, you will find a pearl of great price. And there's one here. There's a very strange verse, kind of verse 11. It says, the stone shall cry out from the wall, and the beam out of the timber shall answer it. And he says, woe to him that buildeth. And yeah, okay, I get another woe. And then he says, behold, it is not of the Lord of hosts that people shall labor in the fire? What's that? And the people shall weary themselves for very vanity, for or because the earth shall be filled with the knowledge of his glory of the Lord as the waters cover the sea? What is that? Well, I'm sure your mind is going to where that's repeated. Is that where your mind is going? See, this is where, if you read your Bible, you know God's mind. If you don't, you don't. But God loves us so much for those who commune with him. He pulls back the curtain and he goes, hey, remember when you read about that in the book of Leviticus? And I know what you're saying is who would ever read the book of Leviticus? You start out in the beginning and then you get to the part where he's dissecting the animals and you separate the caul from the lizards and the guts and you put it all, and you're like, whoa, let's just sip our coffee and go back to the New Testament. I get it. But let's go to Leviticus anyway. The most archaic of statutes has the most rich of territory. There is the most fertile fields in the book of the Old Testament. Moses is writing the laws to the Levites, to Leviticus chapter 13, and he says in verse 1, and the Lord spake unto Moses and Aaron, saying, when a man shall have in the skin of his flesh a rising, a scab, or a bright spot, and it be in the skin of his flesh like the plague of leprosy. Leviticus 13, 2, we're going to have a problem of a disease called leprosy. Now, we're familiar with some of that because of the New Testament, and Jesus healed those that were lepers. But he's going to give this issue here about leprosy. If you find, you know, a man with his flesh is rising, he's got bumps and a kind of scabs and a bright spot, it's turning white, and it's in his skin, it's actually more than in his skin, it's in his flesh, like the plague of leprosy. Then he shall be brought unto Aaron the priest. It's a picture of sin. Leprosy is a big illustrative picture of sin. And it's not only sins, it's sin nature. It's not a picture of sins, plural. It's a picture of sin. Sin nature. It's contaminated blood. There's something wrong within the human, and his blood is contaminated. It's not a topical problem, although it appears on the topic of skin. It is a systemic problem from within. You cannot cure this with ointments. It is inside of the man. It is sin. It is not necessarily transgressions, though. It is the sin that is at its root. So the leprosy is a picture of sin that is within a man that causes sins of experiences. Leprosy is as a picture of three, the big three: greed, lust, and envy. By those, working up within you creates and activates activity that we do that are transgressions. It causes, it's the root within us, that's the poison that is within our blood, that all of us have. The psalmist says we are conceived in sin. In my mother's womb, I was conceived in sin. I have contaminated blood, therefore we all will die. We all have a death sentence within our blood. We will grow old. Our skin will no longer look the same. Our hair turns gray. We become weak and frail and eventually die because of blood, because of leprosy. It's sin nature. That's why you don't go to a doctor. He doesn't say, go see a doctor. Go see a priest. Verse 3, and the priest shall look on the plague in the skin of the flesh, and when the hair in the plague is turned white, and the plague in sight be deeper than the skin of flesh, it is the plague of leprosy. Jump over to chapter 14 just for time's sake. 14:33, he's still on leprosy. So all these pages the Lord has designed for us to learn the details and the atoning details of leprosy. Verse 33, and we'll move through this relatively quick. The Lord spake unto Moses and unto Aaron, saying, when you become into the land of Canaan, which I give to you for a possession. Now look at this. Now, I almost don't want to say look at this. Actually, what I want to say is don't look at this. Because I just was talking to somebody the other week, and we had a Bible for somebody up front, and we said, well, they haven't come pick up their Bible. And they said, oh, no, that's because they don't come anymore. Because I told the truth, and they didn't like it. Our God is a terror. He is a dangerous God. He loves us. He's the good shepherd. He's tender and meek and lowly in all Jesus is. But Jesus is the same God of the Old Testament. And concerning this plague of leprosy, look what he says. When ye be come into the land of Canaan, which I give to you for a possession, and I put the plague of leprosy in a house of the land of your possession. God does this, not the devil, not your flesh. It is the curse. God himself is putting the curse of leprosy, a plague, the disease, into their house. That's the truth. I don't like it. But it's the way that it is. I put that in there, God says, the curse. Verse 35, and he that owneth the house shall come and tell the priest, saying, it seemeth to me, there is, as it were, a plague in my house. Then the priest shall command, they empty the house before the priest, go into it to see the plague, and all that is in the house be not made unclean. And afterward, the priest shall go in to see the house. And he shall look on the plague, and behold, if the plague be in the walls of the house with hollow strakes, a greenish and reddish, which in sight are lower than the wall, so kind of it looks like a mildew coming up from the floor. Verse 38, then the priest shall go out of the house to the door of the house and shut up the house 7 days. And the priest shall come again the seventh day and shall look, behold, if the plague be spread in the walls of the house. Verse 40, then the priest shall command that they take away the stones. Now this is important. The priest will command, if he comes back after 7 days and he still sees the plague in there, he's going to take away the stones in which the plague is, and they shall cast them into an unclean place without the city. And he shall cause the house to be scraped within round about, and they shall pour out the dust that they scrape off without the city into an unclean place. And they shall take other stones and put them in the place of those stones. They replace the stones. And he shall take other mortar and shall plaster the house. Tuck and point. Verse 43. And if the plague come again and break out in the house, after that he hath taken away the stones, and after he hath scraped the house, and after it is plastered, then the priest shall come and look, and behold, if the plague be spread in the house, it is a fretting leprosy in the house, it is unclean, and look what he will do to it. He shall break down the house, tear it down, the stones of it, and the timber thereof. Does that sound familiar to you? It does if you read Zechariah. Zechariah chapter 5. Zechariah is another book that is a rarity of teaching. It's a difficult book. It's like the book of Revelation. In fact, the book of Zechariah is a sister book of the book of Revelation. People ask me all the time, why don't you just teach the book of Revelation? And I said, well, because I only have like 30 more years of my life left. And to teach the book of Revelation, you have to teach the whole Old Testament, because the Old Testament is the commentary of the book of Revelation. So you see here in verse of chapter 4, he's talking about oil and gold and bowls and lamps. That's talking about in the very end times that the Lord will pour out his oil. He will pour out his spirit as he did at the day of Pentecost. But it hasn't happened yet. It's still coming, where the Lord will pour out his spirit and men shall dream dreams and his daughters shall see things and things way, way more than Pentecost. That's chapter 4. Then again in verses 11 through 14 at the end of that chapter, he actually makes a cross reference with Revelation chapter 11. He talks about his two witnesses that are filled with the Holy Spirit, law and the prophets. That would be Moses and Elijah, his witnesses, all explaining the book of Revelation. So their sisters, Zechariah's visions and John's visions, unite. And they talk about the destruction of Babylon, chapter 17 of Revelation. And these chapters talk of the future destruction of Babylon, actually the whole earth. So we come in chapter 5. He sees a vision. Then I turned and lifted up mine eyes and looked, and behold, a flying roll. And he said unto me, his guide the angel, says to me, what seest thou? And I answered, I see a flying roll. The length thereof is 20 cubits and the breadth 10 cubits. He sees a scroll that is 30 feet long and 15 feet wide. It is a massive scroll that he sees flying through the air. It is the scroll of the law. It is the incomplete Torah. Verse 3, then said he unto me, this is the curse that goes forth over the face of the whole earth. The whole earth is found guilty. Jesus says, when the Son of Man comes, will he find faith on the earth? Probably not. There won't be any of us left. They'll heap to themselves teachers having itching ears that they won't be able to endure sound doctrine. And eventually they'll be taking the beast, the number of the beast. We'll be buying and selling. We'll all have passports like in COVID. And you won't be able to buy or sell unless you take the mark of the beast. Well, how can you be so stupid to take the mark of the beast? Well, I'll tell you how. The churches will quit teaching that. That's simple. And the sheep will put on their mask and line up and go. And said he unto me, this is the curse that goes forth over the face of the earth, the whole earth. Everyone that steals shall be cut off on this side according to it, and everyone that sweareth shall be cut off on that side according to it. It is the two rolls, the two commandments. The first of the ten is against God. The second of the ten is against man. And they are guilty, and their mouths shall be stopped. They that steal sin against man. Them that swear sin against God. It's a full curse. I was just at Lowe's. And we did this ladies' function down in Cleveland, and we ordered flowers for the centerpieces. And well, we spend considerable amount of money at Lowe's, so we just go to the pro desk. And I texted the guy, and I said, hey, are our flowers in? Because they were late, of course, which they always are. But I said, are our flowers? And I need to make sure I have enough for the every table, so every table has a centerpiece. And this guy, this crack, sends me a picture of the flowers. Well, they're all in a bunch. I mean, it looks like a flower pack about, you know, like this big on a cart, and it's just one big bush of flowers. So I responded, that is not helpful. And then he goes, I don't know, whatever you ordered. And again, I responded, well, again, not helpful. So I went over there, and our boy Craig is very helpful. And so I'm standing next to this guy, and I'm busting his chops. And I said, you know, that wasn't very helpful for you to do that to us, to just send me a picture and just say, what a blah, blah, blah. But that ain't very, very helpful. And so it's crowded around the pro desk, and we're all drinking coffee and having a good time. And I said, it's okay, because one day you'll stand before God and give an account, son, and the books will be opened. We almost had a revival at the pro desk. Craig goes, whoa. And I go, yeah, don't mess with the preacher or Liberty Valley. Guilty. All are guilty. For all have fallen short of the glory of God, and we are all guilty before Him, and their mouths will be stopped, and the books will be opened. We will stand before Him. You either are born again or you're not. You're saved or you're not. You're either in the book or you're not. Choose wisely. Everyone is guilty. All of us have broken one of the ten. Either stealing or swearing against God or doing something that is not right. We're all there. And this flying scroll of the law, he says, he calls it the curse. This is the curse that goes forth over the entire earth. It is the curse. That's why God sends the curse. Verse 4, I will bring it forth, saith the Lord of hosts, and it shall enter into the house of the thief. Now look, and into the house of him that swears falsely by my name, and it shall remain in the midst of the house, which is actually in the Hebrew a very personal phrase. He actually means that this curse will spend the night. It shall remain in the midst of his house, and shall consume it with the timber thereof and the stones thereof. It is the curse. It is the house is done. It's beyond repair. It has an incurable plague. It has the leprosy. And the only thing to do is to tear it down. Now we can look at Habakkuk. Habakkuk has a problem and its self-righteousness. And so he stands upon his wall and sticks his chest out and says, I'm going to hear what the Lord has to say. And the Lord responds, but you're not going to like what he's got to say. So he says, this is the vision, but I want you to write it down, because in verse 3, the vision is yet for an appointed time. It's not only the Babylonians that will come, because we've dealt with last week that it says here, but at the end it shall speak and not lie, though it tarry, wait for it, because it will surely come, it will not tarry. And of course, Paul changes the word it to Jesus there. And so he's talking about the return of Jesus Christ. This is an eschatological portion of Habakkuk. And then he does it again for those that have ears to hear. But again, it's an eschatological passage that slips in to encourage us amidst terrible woes. God wants his people, the remnant, to be encouraged. He reigns on the just and on the unjust. Yes, he does. But we are his. And he loves us. And he will be with us. He does not take us out of the fire, but he will walk with us through the fire. We don't ask for him to take away the load. We ask for him to give us stronger shoulders to carry the load. We're his. Verse 10, thou hast consulted shame to thy house by cutting off many people and hast sinned against thy soul. It is ruined for the stone, the cry out of the wall, and the beam, the timber, the beam out of the timber shall answer it. He's talking about the plague. It is leprosy. It is sin. Not sins, but lust and greed and envy that dwells within us. Woe to him that builds a town with blood and establishes a city by iniquity. Behold, is it not of the Lord of hosts that the people shall labor in the very fire? And the people shall weary themselves for very vanity? That's a tribulational verse. And when it all comes, the earth, after the trib, the earth shall be filled with the knowledge of the glory of the Lord as the waters cover the sea. God is in the midst of this saying to you all, I have plans for you. I know the plans that I have for you. Even through the fire, I will save you, and you'll make it to the promised land. No matter how hard it gets, no matter how bad it becomes, if you're a saved, born-again, Bible-believing Christian, I don't care how bad it is. I don't care if you're suffering through the most agonizing pain of bone cancer. The promised land is coming. And when we get there, brothers, let's hide behind the barn and lift our glass to the King, because he made it so that we make it. And when it does finally come, he will totally cover the whole world with the knowledge of the glory of Jesus Christ, the King himself. Everyone will know. Every tongue will confess. Every knee shall bow. To the glory of God, he is the King. And he's mine. The prep, the cleansing process of the fire. He that hath an ear to hear, let him hear. Because he that shall come surely will come. Be ready. Be found working for the master when he comes. Sleep not. We have a quote on our wall at home. The young gent that just sang, it was his idea, so you can blame him. Famous quotes. The quote that I had, actually, I was quoting Jim Morrison. I didn't say that, but live your life so that those who remain after you will want to make a movie about it. Don't you ever watch Lord of the Rings or Braveheart. Picture yourself as one. The Lord looked for a man to stand in the gap, and he found none. But it could be us. And it shouldn't be us. Who else would it be?
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7: 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And while you're there, look for Pastor Brian's commentary on the book of Ephesians, which he wrote for the Reformed Expository Commentary Series. Dr. Chapel reveals how when we lift our eyes beyond ourselves to share Paul's expansive vision, then we too will join his doxology for God's amazing grace that transforms the world. Let's hear now from Dr. Brian Chapel as he shares the second half of the lesson, Armor of Faith.
6: Last week we said Christ is risen and what? He is risen indeed. So what? I mean, we have a great celebration. We enjoy the music. We have families together. Is that all? I mean, what is the significance of Christ the Lord being risen? If he is risen, if he is alive, that means he by his Spirit is present, here, powerful, and for us. The reality of that, not just in terms of the power, but the reason we must have it, is addressed in Ephesians chapter 6. I'm going to ask that you stand as we look at Ephesians 6, verses 10 through 20 in your Grace Bibles. That's page 979. The Apostle Paul writes, finally, be strong in the Lord and in the strength of his might. Put on the whole armor of God that you may be able to stand against the schemes of the devil. For we do not wrestle against flesh and blood, but against the rulers, against the authorities, against the cosmic powers over this present darkness, against the spiritual forces of evil in the heavenly places. Therefore, take up the whole armor of God, that you may be able to withstand in the evil day, and having done all, to stand firm. Stand therefore, having fastened on the belt of truth, and having put on the breastplate of righteousness, and as shoes for your feet, having put on the readiness given by the gospel of peace. In all circumstances, take up the shield of faith, with which you can extinguish all the flaming darts of the evil one, and take the helmet of salvation and the sword of the Spirit, which is the Word of God, praying at all times in the Spirit with all prayer and supplication. To that end, keep alert with all perseverance, making supplication for all the saints and also for me, that words may be given to me in opening my mouth boldly to proclaim the mystery of the gospel, for which I'm an ambassador in chains, that I may declare it boldly as I ought to speak. Let's pray together. Father, you make us ambassadors for the gospel, every generation, every person, every place. And yet you tell us plainly there is opposition. So grant us the confidence of the power of Christ at work in us and for us and all about us, that we might be prepared for the battle of our lives as we would be witnesses for Christ in every place. This we ask in Jesus' name. Amen. Please be seated. I love that 2015 Hyundai Sonata commercial. Have you seen it? Where there's a little girl at a steering wheel, maybe 4 years old, and she's driving a car at what looks like super speed, making tight turns, going down wooded streets, and you're going, oh boy, are we in trouble? And then the camera pans back a little bit, and you recognize it's the steering wheel to her car seat. And you pan back the camera a little bit more, you recognize her father is at the wheel. We at times feel as though we are in control, and then we're not in control at all as we become aware of the forces about us, but the reality is Jesus is at the wheel. He has surrounded us. He has taken charge. And when we claim the reality of his nature for us because we are in Christ, we have power that is beyond just my human ability or your human ability. And the reason we need to know that is to be prepared for spiritual battle. We need not only to claim our spiritual advantages, we need to truly recognize our spiritual adversary. He is surely listed here. Did you see it? Verse 11, as God is describing in his word for us, his enemy and ours, he says, put on the whole armor of God, that you may be able to stand against the schemes of the devil. We're beginning to learn not just the nature of our Savior's gift and power, but the nature of our adversary. He is incredibly deceitful. He schemes for our hurt. He schemes across centuries. He schemes across our families. He schemes across our land. He schemes across our church. And he is very wise. He's had thousands of years of human experience to discern what motivates us, what makes us tick, and what makes us get ticked off. And he is deceitful. He is more than deceitful. He is inhuman. Did you catch the language of verse 12? It scares us a little bit. We wrestle not against flesh and blood, but against the rulers, against the authorities, against the cosmic powers over this present darkness, against the spiritual forces in the heavenly places. Cosmic powers in this present darkness, as though the apostle is looking at the world in front of him, and he says, it is Satan who has so many powers by demonic forces, by the evil even that's within us, to do things in this present world before us. But he says there is also another parallel universe, as it were. And he talks about spiritual evil in heavenly places. He's talking about the spiritual realm. And to say that Satan is operative in both realms to try to seek our souls as well as our families, as well as the things that are all about us that can put us off of God's path into danger, into hurt, into bitterness, into unforgiveness, into the darkness that our own souls know so well. And that reality of these two realms being Satan's operative area have to be something that we're aware of. Some of you may have read earlier in the paper this week, somebody simply citing, what if it were not simply true that we are human beings who will eventually get to a spiritual existence? What if we are actually spiritual beings who just have a brief human existence? And to recognize that Satan is operating in both worlds, the material world as well as the spiritual world, to do us damage. And we can minimize that, not really understand the danger that we are in. I have been to that castle in Germany where after the first service, some people told me they had been there too. The castle where Martin Luther translated the Bible into the language of his people. One of the great movements of the Reformation, that God's people were able to do what you now take so for granted, to have the Bible in their own language and being able to read the God's word for themselves. When Luther was doing that, he was at risk for his own life just for translating the Bible into the language of his people. And so he hid in a castle and in a small room began to translate this wonderful work of God. But it was such a powerful step of the gospel that he recognized Satan did not want this to happen. And at some point he so felt the reality and the presence and the power of Satan that he took his inkwell and threw it at the presence of Satan in the room. Now, I have visited that room, and I would imagine it's been repainted many times, but there's still the splotch of the inkwell on the wall. But more silly is the representation of Satan. A little sock monkey hanging from the ceiling with a couple of horns. Were it only so. I mean, we tell our own tales of ghosts and goblins and Hollywood presentations of the spiritual evil, and you must recognize it is all child's play. I have been to Auschwitz, where over 1 million people were murdered, where torture was a daily experience, where medical experiments without anesthetics for women and children were daily existence, to see evil run without check, to see it in all of its horror, and recognize this is what the Bible knows when it says that Satan prowls around like a roaring lion seeking whom he may devour. And we play and we dally with things that we think are a little bit evil, that are almost good. and not recognize how wise and deceitful and scheming Satan is to take us off the path of goodness and health for ourselves and for our own families. And the Bible is simply saying with reality here, listen, you need to know your adversary. You are not his match. He will overcome you if you come off of God's path. You do not have the ability to resist him in your humanity. Your choices will not overcome his ways. And the reality of that is so that we will recognize, even as we see Satan, I am not his match. We will have to claim the biblical truth at the very same moment. But he has met his match. I don't just learn the nature of Satan. I learn the nature of his power. He has been overcome.
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6: Even as we see Satan, I am not his match, we will have to claim the biblical truth at the very same moment. But he has met his match. I don't just learn the nature of Satan. I learn the nature of his power. He has been overcome. I'll say it to you again. Remember verse 11 at the end, you may be able to stand against the schemes of the devil when you put on the armor of God. He was crushed at the cross. He has been overcome by those who put their

land, how the evil was so great, how the ground shook. And if you can imagine that you're standing before such a force coming at you, and you're seeing through the visor of the armor of God what seems overwhelming, but at the same moment you hear the voice of God saying, stand firm. You have on the armor of God. The evil shall not overwhelm you. Stand firm. But Lord, don't you know I'll lose this job if I do what you're asking? Stand firm. But Lord, don't you know what they've done to me in this marriage? Stand firm. Lord, they will laugh at me and I'll have no place anymore. My reputation will be just smothered. Stand firm. As great as the evil is, as much as the ground may seem to shake, stand firm. You have the armor of the Most High God, the breastplate of the righteousness of Christ, your feet shod with the peace of the gospel. He is with you. He is for you. Everything that Satan is going to throw at you, stand firm. And you will only do that, not only as you recognize the advantages that are yours, the adversary that you face, but you actually rely upon the armor. Do you recognize the armor as it has now been described? You are to anticipate that evil will come. Surely it will. Right? When Paul says in verse 13 that you are to stand firm against the schemes of the devil, why? Because in the evil day, you must stand firm. He's not pretending it won't happen. If Christ was crucified and you follow in his path, the day of evil will come. Do not listen to the voices that say you become a Christian and all troubles go away. The Bible promises if you follow Christ, you will be persecuted. Stand firm. How can you stand firm? Recognizing you have fastened on the belt of truth. Yes, this seems overwhelming, but my Lord is risen. You have put on the breastplate of righteousness. Yes, I have all kinds of reasons that God could run away from me, but my pardon is real. He is for me. I have the righteousness of Jesus Christ. That is mine. Yes, it is true that my soul is troubled. I can't even sleep at night. I know it because I'm so troubled by these things, but I have the peace of the reality of God for me, and he's still at the wheel. This will accomplish the purposes God has intended. I am in him. He is for me. I will be at peace. And we know that. We remember that when we recognize all that Christ has done. That is why ultimately we are told to hold up the shield of faith. I love the scholars who tell us what that means, that in this time in Roman warfare, that the shield of faith was a Roman wooden shield in a rectangular form, but on the front of it was either leather or cloth soaked in water, so that when the fiery darts from the enemy came, they would be absorbed by and extinguished by the shield. So Satan shoots at you and say, you weakling, you say, it's been absorbed. No, I have the power of Christ. You vile person. No, it's been absorbed by the righteousness of Christ. You can't possibly win in this battle. No, the truth is I shall win because Christ is for me. I put up the shield of faith depending upon the reality of being united to Christ. That is my hope. And Satan tries to crush me with the reality of my weakness and my past and my failings. But I have on the helmet of salvation. He has saved me. My works never saved me. I'm not responsible for surviving this. God is my hope. I have his salvation. And that is what sustains me even in the hardest fight and the darkest hour. That is why I have to depend upon this sword of the Spirit that is the Word of God. I read what the Word of God says is reminding me constantly of what he has done, who I am, what it means to be in him. And not only as I am relying upon that Word, but as Paul is calling us here, and pray with supplication, not only for yourself, but for the church and the witness of the gospel. It's almost as though what the apostle is saying is, make the power connection happen.
That even as you are speaking to

0: God, you are receiving the word of God, and the connection of power is complete because the word from heaven comes to you even as you speak to heaven. And the power now comes as we receive the word and seek God in prayer. And he says, what that will do is remind you of what your armor is, and you will operate in the strength of the Lord. As we come to God, we are not dependent upon who we are, but who he is. And searching the word and praying to our God reminds us of the deep reality that we need for every circumstance, every discouragement, and every assault of the evil one. And when we have that armor on, not the armor of our strength, but dependence upon his reality, his provision, we shall win. I think of it in terms of a prayer letter from one of my favorite missionary families, Roger and Laura Dye. And the reason I like reading their letters is they don't write like missionaries. They write like real people, you know. The struggles, the discouragements, the hurts. And Laura wrote of, just recently, a particularly difficult time in her life where she was so discouraged and was in a bedroom weeping and praying and needing God's help. And she wrote later, you know, I don't remember every wrong telephone number call that I have received, but I do remember one. I gently told the older woman at the other end of the line that she had the wrong number. I needed to get back to my weeping. But when I told her she had the wrong number, she said, "That's fine. I'll just talk to you for a while." So gently amused, I sat back down on the edge of the bed to hear this one out. I thought, well, I can always hang up. She began, "I just called to tell you that they who wait upon the Lord will renew their strength. They will mount up with wings as eagles. They will run and not get weary. They will walk and not faint." The words of Isaiah 40. Laura writes, she continued for at least 15 minutes telling me the familiar words of Scripture. She had no idea how desperately I needed God's word and how much I had been praying for it. After a while, I hung up, said goodbye. My husband said to me, she wrote, "Who was that?" Laura said, "I think it was God." Of course it was. In his way, in his timing, making the connection. As we seek him and his word comes to us, it is the power of God to overcome the evil one, our discouragement, our hurts, our difficulties. Satan says he must hate you. The truth about our waste, the righteousness before us, the helmet upon us says, no. He is my God. I am his, and I will stand, and his power shall be mine, because I am in Christ, and that reality is our hope today and tomorrow and forever. May the peace of Christ be yours through the power of the gospel this day.
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2: 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Carolyn from School Ministry is with me. And Carolyn, we kind of have a problem here, not just in Northeast Ohio, but really the country when it comes to our kids. They're seeking something, right?
3: 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They get to hear about the Creator who cares about them.
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3: 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We're reaching them with Jesus. It's an anchor for their souls.
2: How can people learn about the program and get involved or even bring it to their school?
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13: news this hour from Town Hall. I'm Keith Peters in Washington. Testifying before the Senate Foreign Relations Committee today, Secretary of State Marco Rubio says there is some progress in talks with Iran.
14: For the first time, certainly in my memory, they have agreed to negotiate aspects of their nuclear program that just a month ago, just a year ago, they were refusing to even mention, much less enter into discussions about. That is not a guarantee that ultimately it will lead to a deal that's acceptable to the Senate or acceptable to the American people. But we'll be able to engage them in a process to truly test the proposition of how far they're willing to go.
13: Meanwhile, Iran stopped communicating with mediators after Israel threatened to bomb Beirut as it fights the Lebanese militia Hezbollah. That's according to two semi-official Iranian news agencies, but President Trump is disputing that claim and says talks are continuing. The Trump administration is advancing what it calls new election integrity measures ahead of the next election cycle. Willie Nelson reports from the White House.
15: President Trump is pushing new election integrity measures through the U.S. Postal Service, requiring states to submit voter lists tied to unique ballot barcodes for mail-in voting. The proposal is designed to strengthen ballot verification and track mail ballots throughout the voting process. The rule is now moving through the federal rulemaking process. Democrats and activist groups are already threatening legal challenges. Willie Nelson, The White House.
13: The Trump administration is scrapping plans to create a $1.8 billion fund meant to compensate allies of the president, the Justice Department's top official said Tuesday, in retreating from a program that faced setbacks in the courts and a fierce political backlash that had threatened to stall key elements of the White House agenda. On Wall Street, the Dow by 228 points. More at townhall.com.
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18: And thank you for joining us today for the daily edition of Turning Point. We're so happy to have you with us. I'm David Jeremiah, and it's my wonderful privilege to be your teacher and host each day as we meet. We've been doing this for a long time. Over 40 years we've been doing this together for many of us, and so grateful for the many of you who have been faithful listeners and encouragers and supporters. So grateful for all that you do, because together we've been able to do so much. Today we're going to finish our discussion that we began yesterday as the introduction to this series on the Holy Spirit gets off the ground. We're talking about the promise of the Spirit, how the Lord Jesus told us ahead of time that He was coming. And the Holy Spirit is called the promise of Jesus, that He would send someone to take His place after He went back to heaven. The Holy Spirit was poured out upon the church on the day of Pentecost, and we have been blessed because of that ever since. We'll explore some of the ways it touches us as we open our Bibles together in just a moment. Before we get to our lesson, let me tell you that during the month of June, our resource for the month is the full-length book, The Holy Spirit You May Not Know. I wrote this book as I was teaching this material in church as a pastor, and the book has just been released. The world changed on the day of Pentecost 2,000 years ago, and an upstairs room was filled with the presence of the Holy Spirit. The Bible says that on that particular day, over 3,000 people were converted. When the Holy Spirit was set loose, when Jesus sent the promise, and we'll talk more about that as we open our Bibles together today. And I want to ask you to open your Bible with me to John 14, verses 16 and 17. We'll continue and conclude our discussion of the promise of the Spirit. As important as the Holy Spirit is, He never preempts the place of Christ. On the other hand, wherever Christ is magnified, you can be sure the Holy Spirit is at work. His task is to make much of Jesus. This is a word needed in our generation, men and women, because there are groups today who have elevated the Spirit in such a way that Jesus is almost lost. To be sure, the Spirit is God. We do not need to make Him God. He already is, but His place in the Trinity is to glorify Jesus Christ. And when the Spirit is doing His work in your life, you will not be going around talking primarily about the Holy Spirit. You'll be talking about Jesus. You will be talking about Jesus Christ because the Spirit comes to lift Him up. Spirit-filled Christians, men and women, are Christ-centered Christians. Like John the Baptist, who said, "He must increase, but I must decrease." So the Holy Spirit comes, first of all, to promote Jesus Christ. And if you get yourself in a group and all of a sudden Jesus Christ gets lost and the Holy Spirit becomes the whole discussion and the gifts of the Spirit and speaking in tongues and all of this takes over, whenever that happens, you know something's not right. Because the Holy Spirit did not come to promote Himself. He came to promote Jesus. And if you're filled with the Spirit of Jesus, you'll be filled with the Spirit itself. That's the way that works. And that's what the Bible teaches. So He's here to promote Jesus Christ. Secondly, the Holy Spirit has come to provide strength for believers. I want you to know that's very special to me, especially during these days. I'm sure it's special to some of you, even though you may not know what's going on. John 14:16 says, "I will pray the Father, and He will send you another helper." How many of you could use another helper? I mean, amen. We could use a little help, couldn't we? Jesus called the Holy Spirit helper. That word has the meaning of someone who comes alongside of you, who walks beside you. The word is parakaleo, called alongside of. He comes to strengthen you. The Holy Spirit is the one who comes with strength. He's the divine strengthener. Someone once said, the Holy Spirit is the rod of iron in your back. The Holy Spirit is the one who gives you the backbone to do the things you don't have the courage to do. How we need that today. How we need that in our world today, in our churches today. We live in a time of immense pressure, and without the Spirit's strength, we will collapse. Think of Simon Peter. He's a great illustration. On the night Jesus was betrayed, Peter denied the Lord three times. When confronted, he swore, "I don't even know the man," speaking of Jesus. What a pitiful picture of cowardice. Yet wait 40 days, and that same Peter stands before a hostile crowd on the day of Pentecost and proclaims Jesus Christ crucified and risen, and 3,000 people are converted. So you say, what made the difference between Peter on the night before Jesus died and Peter 40 days later? Two things: the resurrection of Jesus Christ and the coming of the Holy Spirit. The Holy Spirit transformed Peter from a coward to a courageous preacher. The Holy Spirit was the steel in Peter's backbone. He was the source of his power. That's what Jesus promised. He said, "I will send you another helper." He is the strength we need to live boldly and faithfully in a hostile world. How many of you know that if you only ever do the things you think you can do, you will never do the things God called you to do? I'm sure it would surprise you that many times I don't feel like preaching to you on Sunday. I'm tired. Maybe I've had a busy week or I'm not feeling good physically. But you know what? One of the most wonderful things in the world to be a preacher is to stand up here and feel weak and know that the Holy Spirit has filled you with His power. Sometimes it's almost like I'm standing over here watching someone else preach because the Holy Spirit is doing it. In 1966, a 22-year-old English woman named Jackie Pullinger boarded a ship with little more than a suitcase, a few dollars, and a prayer. She had asked God to show her where to get off. At every port the ship stopped, she felt no peace until the ship docked in Hong Kong. There, God led her to Kowloon Walled City, a lawless maze of alleys ruled by gangs and filled with heroin addicts and street children. Jackie moved into a tiny room in that dark city. She had no money, no program, and no plan. All she had was the Holy Spirit. At first, she felt helpless, but when addicts came to her for prayer, she discovered something astonishing. Many of them who got prayed for were delivered from heroin without withdrawal pain. Doctors couldn't explain it. Jackie simply said, "I discovered the Holy Spirit is stronger than heroin. I just show up and he brings life." Her ministry became known as St. Stephen's Society. It has since helped thousands of people recover from drug addiction. Former gang members have become pastors, addicts, free, and broken lives became whole. We may never walk into a walled city of crime and addiction as Jackie did, but all of us know what it's like to feel powerless. And it is in those very moments that the Holy Spirit comes alongside us to help us and to strengthen us and to enable us to do what we could never do if he weren't active. The Bible says, "You shall receive power after the Holy Spirit has come upon you." The Bible says, "I pray that from his glorious unlimited resources, he will empower you with inner strength through his Spirit." The Bible says God has not given us a spirit of fear, but of power and of love and of a sound mind. Ladies and gentlemen, one of the purposes of the Holy Spirit is to give you the strength you don't have without him. He gives you the power, the courage to do things you would never do on your own. He becomes the source of God within you. He comes to promote Jesus Christ. He comes to provide strength for Christian living. Here's the third thing. The Holy Spirit comes to point us to the truth. Jesus said this about the Holy Spirit in John 14:26. "But the Helper, the Holy Spirit, whom the Father will send in my name, he will teach you all things and bring to your remembrance all things that I said to you." And two chapters later, Jesus said, "I still have many things to say to you, but you cannot bear them now. However, when he, the Spirit of truth, has come, he will guide you into all truth." You know, truth is almost lost in our world today, is it not? You wonder if anybody really even knows what the meaning of it is. People talk about their truth. It's just another way of describing their deception and lies. But the Bible says there is truth, and Jesus Christ is the truth. And sometimes as we look at what's going on in life, we need someone to help us understand the truth. What is true? In John 14:26, Jesus explained that the Spirit would be the disciples' helper and that he would teach them everything they needed to know and even bring back to their mind the words he had already spoken. In John 16, Jesus said there was more truth waiting for them, but they weren't ready for it yet. He said he would handle that too. When the time came, he would give them the truth that they needed at that moment. So let me just tell you this. The same Spirit still teaches us today, reminding us of God's word when we need it most and leading us into deeper understanding as we grow. If you've ever memorized any verses, you know that sometimes when you're in a situation, that verse will pop into your mind. Who does that? The Holy Spirit does that. The Holy Spirit brings to your memory the things Jesus has already said, so you have that verse when you need it the most. And you know, sometimes what I've discovered is, and I don't know if this happens to you, these are verses I haven't even reviewed in a long time, and if you told me, could you say that verse and do it perfectly, I couldn't, but the Holy Spirit can. And he brings that verse back to your mind, so when you're in the midst of the situation, you know exactly what it is you should say, because the Spirit of truth is working in your heart. The Holy Spirit comes to promote Jesus Christ. The Holy Spirit comes to provide strength for your life. The Holy Spirit comes to point you to the truth. And here's the one that I love maybe the most. The Holy Spirit comes to pray for us. The Holy Spirit prays for us. Listen to this. Did you know that you have two prayer partners? One is in heaven, the Lord Jesus Christ, who ever lives to make intercession for you at the right hand of the Father. and the other lives within you, the Holy Spirit. Romans 8, 26 and 27 says, likewise, the Spirit also helps in our weakness. For we do not know what we should pray for as we ought, but the Spirit himself makes intercession for us with groanings which cannot be uttered. Now he who searches the heart knows what the mind of the Spirit is, because he makes intercession for the saints according to the will of God. Paul says, listen to this, Paul says that the Spirit of God prays for us when we don't know how to pray. Have you ever been in a situation where you didn't know how to pray? You tried to pray, the words wouldn't come, you couldn't put your thoughts together, it was such a deep problem you didn't even know how to address it. That's something we can all picture, something we've all experienced. It's like the little boy who knelt by his bed and he folded his hands and whispered, God, A, B, C, D, E, F, G, all the way to Z. And his mother smiled and asked what he was doing. He said, I don't know what to pray, so I just gave God all the letters. And he can put them together any way he wants. There are times when praying feels almost impossible. Life can get so stressful or painful that we don't even know what to say to God. I remember one time years ago when I was going through cancer. I was going to the hospital and they were going to do a biopsy of my spleen. And when they told me how they were going to do that, I didn't want to do it. We were in the operating room where they were getting ready to do it, and the doctor said something about, do you want to pray? And I couldn't pray. Donna was there and she prayed great, but I couldn't pray. But I knew that the Spirit of God was in that moment, that he was helping me. When you can't even put your words together, the Holy Spirit is there. And the Bible says he makes intercession for you with groanings that cannot be uttered. Oh, what a precious thing that is. Someone has said in prayer, it's better to have a heart without words than it is to have words without a heart. And when the heart cannot find words, the Holy Spirit makes intercession with groanings too deep for words. Have you ever felt so sad or mixed up inside that you couldn't find the right words? Maybe you just didn't know what to say. You sighed, you groaned, you whispered Jesus' name. Paul says in those moments, the Holy Spirit takes what's in your heart, even if it's just a sigh, and he brings it to God. He understands what's going on inside you better than you understand yourself. It's like when you ask a friend to pray for you, but you can't really explain what's wrong. The amazing thing is you don't have to explain anything to the Holy Spirit. He already knows your worries and your struggles, and he carries them straight to God's throne. The Spirit takes those wordless longings, and he shapes them, and he lays them before the Father through the intercession of Christ. No wonder God answers prayer. Prayer is the combined work of the Holy Spirit within us, the Son beside the Father, and the Father receiving the request. Did you know when you pray, the entire Trinity gets involved? It's no wonder God answers prayer. So the personality of the Holy Spirit, the priority of the Holy Spirit, the purpose of the Holy Spirit. And let me talk with you for just a moment about the permanency of the Holy Spirit. In the Old Testament, the Holy Spirit's ministry was much different than it is today. In the Old Testament, the Holy Spirit would come upon people for certain occasions. He came upon Samson for feats of strength. The Holy Spirit came upon Gideon for leadership. The Holy Spirit came upon the prophets for their ministry. But his presence was just temporary. He came and went according to the purposes of God. But notice carefully what Jesus said about the Holy Spirit now. And I will pray the Father, and he will give you another helper, that he may abide with you for how long? Forever. The Spirit of truth, whom the world cannot receive because it neither sees him nor knows him, but you know him. Now, here is a phrase that tells you the difference between the Old Testament and the New Testament. In the Old Testament, he is with you. In the New Testament, he is in you. Aren't you glad you live in the New Testament days? We don't live in the Old Testament. The Bible says that when you become a Christian, you are baptized in the Holy Spirit. The Holy Spirit becomes your possession. And in fact, the Scripture actually says, if you don't have the Spirit, you can't be a Christian. You don't have to wait for the Holy Spirit. You don't have to have some ecstatic experience and then you get the Holy Spirit. When you get Jesus, you get the Holy Spirit. The Holy Spirit comes to live within you. So if you're a Christian, You have the indwelling Holy Spirit. He's living within you right now. You may not feel it. You may not know it. You may not understand it, but it doesn't make any difference. It's still true. The Holy Spirit indwells every single believer. I met a man once who told me that he'd been away from God for 16 years. He'd come to Christ as a boy, but he'd wandered so far. That night he returned in repentance. 16 years of rebellion had not driven the Holy Spirit away. The Spirit had been resident all along, convicting him, drawing him until he came back. That's the difference between having the Spirit as a resident, having the Spirit as the president. He may live in your life, but he longs to reign in your life. And joy comes not just from having the Holy Spirit within you. Joy comes when the Holy Spirit within you is sitting on the throne of your life and he's running the show. And you're not doing this on your own, but you're asking God to help you. Perhaps that is why some of you are miserable. You know Christ and the Spirit is in you, but you have pushed him to the side and taken charge of everything yourself. The conviction you feel even now is the Spirit's way of reminding you that you will never know peace until the Holy Spirit is the president of your life. Don't just accept him as the resident. Anoint him as the president. Do what he says. Tell him that you want to be under his authority and do what he tells you to do. The Bible says God's Spirit will not always strive with man. That means that when the Holy Spirit is speaking to you, don't take it for granted because he may not speak to you again in such a way. I think of that often when we come to the end of a service and I ask you to give your heart to Christ. Some of you say, well, I think I won't do that today. Maybe I'll do it next time. You don't even know if you're going to have it next time. But one thing you can't be sure of, will the Holy Spirit still be striving within your heart then as he is today? Years ago in Europe, a young man and woman were walking together along the banks of a wide river, and their conversation turned to a friend they both admired. Mary has such a radiant personality, the young man remarked. His companion smiled. She really does. But what do you think makes her that way? They walked in silence for a moment, and then the path opened to a clearing with a clear view across the water. On the opposite bank stood an ancient stone castle, its towers rising against the sky. And the young man pointed. He said, when I was a boy, I loved to sit here in the evening and watch that castle. And you could always tell what was happening inside by the lights in the window. If only a few people were home, just a dim glow showed. But when guests arrived, the place came alive with brightness. I'll never forget the night a member of the royal family visited. Every single window blazed with light and the castle seemed to shine from within. It was unforgettable. He paused and then he said, that's how I explain Mary's radiance. She's entertaining a royal guest. She's got the Holy Spirit within her, shining through her. So it is when the Holy Spirit lives in us. He fills every room of our heart with light. And when others see on the outside, it's simply the glow of his presence. There's an old French film called Jean de Florette. It takes place in the hills of Provence after the First World War. A man named Jean, a city tax collector, inherits a small farm, and he moves there with his wife and his little daughter. He's full of dreams, and he's convinced that with enough effort, he can make the rocky land flourish. But there's one big problem. There's no water. The ground is dry. Jean doesn't realize that a strong hidden spring is right beneath the property. So instead, day and night, he straps barrels to his donkey and trudges to fetch water from a distant source. Heat is brutal, work never ends, and he wears himself out trying to survive. Sadly, Jean never discovers the spring. His health breaks down from the constant strain, and he dies without ever tapping into the water that was already his. And you know what? That's a picture of a lot of us. We exhaust ourselves trying to find help somewhere out there. We're running around from one specialist to another, reading one email, one internet post, trying to find the answers to our problems, when all the while the Spirit of God is right here, living inside of us. Jesus called him rivers of living water. He is our inexhaustible supply, and the question is, are we going to wear ourselves out like Jean, or are we going to draw from the Spirit who's already in us? So many Christians I know try to do the Lord's work in the energy of the flesh, how impossible that is. The Lord's work can't be done in the energy of the flesh because the Lord's work is way too big and too hard and too difficult. You need the Spirit of God within you to do the work of God, to live the life of God. And my question to you is, have you ever come to the realization that within you is that power, the power of the Holy Spirit? If you're a Christian, if you have put your trust in Jesus Christ, I'm making an announcement today that may surprise some of you. You already have the Holy Spirit living within you. You don't have to get him. You don't have to go to a conference and try to find the Holy Spirit. The Holy Spirit lives within you. The Bible says if there is no Holy Spirit within you, you're not a Christian. So now that you have the Holy Spirit, what are you going to do about it? Are you going to let him give you the wisdom? And then these next weeks, I'm going to try to help us do that and learn how to use the Holy Spirit's power as he intended us to do it. I don't know about the rest of you. I find a great need for this in my life right now. And I know that God has promised to meet that need through the person of the Holy Spirit. Here's the other thing you need to understand. If you don't have Jesus, you don't have the Holy Spirit. If you're not a Christian, you just can't put any of this into operation because you have to have Jesus to have the Holy Spirit. When you come to a saving knowledge of Jesus Christ, the Holy Spirit comes to live within you. So if you're interested in all the things we've talked about, the first thing you need to do is this. Put your trust in Jesus Christ as your Savior. Don't wait any longer. Do it now. You have no idea what you're missing by holding out on Jesus. He's come to give you everything, eternal life, and not just that, but spiritual power. If you just trust him, if you just put your faith in him. And that's the most important thing. The Holy Spirit came to empower us with the gospel so that we could share the message I have just shared, that God loves you and Christ died for you and he wants you to be one of his own. If you will put your trust in him, that can happen today. Hey, by the way, if you make that decision, let us know because we have a whole packet of material we'd like to send to you that will help you understand what happens next. I hope you'll let us do that. Tomorrow, we will begin 2 days of discussion of what it means to be born of the Spirit from John chapter 3. This is one of the chapters in this brand new book, and this is the lesson tomorrow. I hope you'll join us then as we continue our discussion of the Holy Spirit you may not know. I'm David Jeremiah, and it's my privilege to be your teacher every day. Thank you for joining me. Have a great day. We'll see you next time.

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7: The favorable hand of God does not mean no pain, no suffering, no hurt, no heartache. The favorable hand of God will oftentimes lead us into situations and circumstances and down through valleys in our life that'll bring great pain and great suffering and heartache. Most believers' response to heartache and pain and suffering is, where's God? Well, God's been so good to me, but now look what I'm going through. God, where are you? God, if you loved me, Lord, if you had a favorable hand toward me.
8: God was watching over the prophet Nehemiah, but that did not guarantee him a life of ease and comfort. In fact, God uprooted Nehemiah and assigned him to rebuild the walls of Jerusalem. Today's edition of In Touch, the teaching ministry of Dr. Charles Stanley, returns to Nehemiah chapter 1 to understand more about the favorable hand of the Lord. Let's listen in to Dr. Stanley's message.
7: God loves everybody, but God, because He's a God of love, desires to show His favor toward His children. That is, He desires to show His goodness. He desires to express His goodness. He desires to give to us everything we need, everything we desire that fits His will and purpose for our life. So He is a good God, the Bible says. He is a loving God. And I think Nehemiah put it in such a beautiful way when he says, the good hand of my God was upon me. That he says, the favorable hand of God was upon me. And so as I look through this book and read this scripture over and over and over again, asking myself this question, what is it in a man's life and what is it in his relationship to God that he could say, the good hand of my God is upon me, that God has a favorable hand toward me? Because I think all of us would like to feel that and sense that, that we are favored by God. Doesn't mean we are better than someone else. Doesn't mean that we are more loved than someone else. But it means that God works in your life and my life, that it's very evident that He has favored us. That is, that He is expressing His goodness and expressing His love toward us. Well, I think there are a number of things, and if you're wise, you'll jot them all down. For the simple reason that the truth is, all of us want to feel the favor and the goodness of God upon our life. Well, one of the first things that I noticed in the life of Nehemiah is this, that here was a man who lived with a definite purpose in mind. Now, if you have no purpose in life, and you're just sort of floating through, doing the best you can with no sense of direction, nothing you want to accomplish, and no sense of godly purpose and godly direction, and somehow allowing God to use you in some fashion, then why should you expect the favorable hand of God to be upon you? Why should you expect the favorable, good hand of God to be upon you in a very special way or an extra way? Why should you expect that if you don't have any purpose, nothing you're trying to accomplish, and you're just sort of floating through life? It is very clear, here's a man who lived with a definite purpose in mind. And he said, the good hand of my God is upon me. The favorable hand of God is upon me. The second characteristic I noticed in his life was this, that here is a man in whose life prayer is a priority. If you and I want the favor of God, then we must build an intimate relationship with Him. And that comes through praying, through listening, through talking to Him, setting aside time to listen, God, what are you saying to me? What are you saying to us at this particular time in our life? And so here is a man whose life is certainly very clearly lived with a certain purpose in mind. He has a sense of direction. He is a man in whose life prayer is a priority. When something rises that he does not know how to deal with it, he immediately goes to the Father seeking direction and asking for God to give him direction for his life. Certainly that's the pattern of the Lord Jesus. The Bible says every morning he was out there praying, every evening he was praying, not because he had to, but because he loved his relationship with the Father. If we want the favorable hand of God upon us, what is it that God wants from us most of all? He wants an intimate relationship, not service. Service is a result of that. An intimate relationship, building a relationship with us, whereby what? He desires and is able to pour out those extra blessings. His favorable hand is upon us. He was a person in whose life prayer was a priority. The third thing I want you to notice about him is this, that his was the pathway of faith. If we want the favorable hand of God upon us, we must learn to walk by faith. We must trust God because, you see, our faith says more about what we believe about God than probably any other aspect of our life. If we believe that God is who He says He is, then whatever He tells us to do, we'll be willing to do it because we can trust Him. If God is not trustworthy, what kind of a God is He? If He is a trustworthy God, a faithful God, a God who is reliably there when He says, I'll always be there, never leave you nor forsake you. Every single promise that He's given, He says, you can do all things through Christ who will strengthen you. Your God will supply all of your needs according to His riches and glory in Christ Jesus. That person who is walking by faith is going to experience the favorable hand of God because God desires to pour out His blessings. And as Paul says, He'll do more abundantly than you and I expect or think. That's the favorable hand of God. He's a man of faith. He's a man who's willing to trust the Lord for whatever the need may be. Then I think there's another principle here, another characteristics of the person who certainly experiences the favorable hand of God, and that's this, that the bottom line, the principle that governs their life is the principle of obedience. If we want the favorable hand of God upon us, if we want Him to be able to pour out His blessings upon us unhindered by something within us, then we must learn to walk in obedience to Him, leaving the consequences to Him. That's why you can never separate faith and obedience. You can't separate them. Here's the reason. If I obey God and leave the consequences to Him, it means I'm going to trust Him to handle the results of my obedience. If I really and truly trust Him, I'm going to do what He requires me to do. So here's a man whose life is characterized by obedience. But there's another characteristic here that's so evident, I think, in his life. Here's a man who practiced diligence. He was industrious. Now, a lot of people would like for God's favorable hand to be upon them, but they just want it handed to them. They just want to pray and let God just bless them with no commitment and no diligence and no hard work. This is still a day of diligence and hard working, being industrious as a Christian. You see, not only did he give direction, but he got in there and helped make it happen. And God is looking for industrious people, people who are willing to work, people who are willing to sacrifice, people who are willing to give their best, not just when it's convenient, but when it's not convenient. And if God can find people who are willing to be industrious and working hard, willing to sacrifice, willing to pay the price, you know what he's going to do? He's going to pour out his favorable hand. For those who have a purpose in life and are praying and walking by faith, living in obedience to him, and who are willing to work at whatever God calls you to do, and to do your best at that. God deserves our best no matter what we're doing. Whatever he's called us to do, he deserves our very best at that. I believe the favorable hand of God, the good hand of God is going to rest, be offered to and poured out upon those who are diligently willing to give their best. If you determine in your life that no matter what God leads you to do and wherever he sends you, you're going to give it your best. You're going to give it your best because the Bible says that you and I ought to serve. We ought to work in our secular vocation or whatever as unto the Lord. If I'm serving and working as unto the Lord, I'm not checking the clock. I'm not more concerned about my finances than my job. I am more concerned in pleasing my Heavenly Father. And if you and I please our Heavenly Father, listen, when we walk pleasing our Heavenly Father in faith, in obedience to him, God will give us favor in the eyes oftentimes of the world. Now, they won't quite understand what's going on. What's going on? God is giving us favor. There's another characteristic I see in his life that I think is so very important, and that's this. Each of these words begins with a P, but I'm going to add one here, because here, what did he do? He rounded up people to participate with him in what God had called him to do. The word here is humility. Here is a man who did not believe that he could get it all done himself. It was the participation of others. And as he began to share the vision that God had given him, and he says, the good hand of God has been favorable to me. What did he do? He surrounded himself with people. He began to organize them, and he motivated them, and he got them involved. Nowhere did he have the idea, here I am, Nehemiah, coming from the king, and I'm going to get this done. He knew that he couldn't do it. There were some things he didn't know how to do. And probably one of the reasons that God's good hand of favor does not get poured out upon us more than it does is because oftentimes we want to handle things ourselves and we think we can do it. God has made all of us weak enough in order to need him. And listen, the best position in life to be in is to know that you don't know it all and that you can't do it yourself and that we are needy and that we are weak and that we are absolutely, totally dependent upon him. That's why Paul said, I can do all things through Christ who strengthens me. He didn't just say, I can do all things. I can do all things through Christ who strengthens me, because whatever God calls us to do, God, listen, will enable us to do it. That's what the work of the Holy Spirit is all about, enabling us to become the persons God wants us to be and enabling us to accomplish the work God has called us to accomplish. When you and I are willing to recognize that we don't have all the answers, that we need one another, that no matter how strong we are, that we are still weak, and that we desperately need to relate and to depend upon each other's gifts and talents and skills, God will pour out his favor upon us when we walk and when we come to the work that God has called us to do with a humble spirit. That doesn't mean piously humble. It means the recognition that I need you, you need me, we need God to do whatever he desires to accomplish in our life. Another characteristic that's so evident here is this, and that is something that I would put it in this fashion. And that is, when if we want the good hand of God upon us, and the favorable hand of God upon us, we have to recognize and accept. Listen to this now. We have to recognize and accept that with God's purpose in our life comes pain and comes suffering. Listen, the favorable hand of God does not mean no pain, no suffering, no hurt, no heartache. The favorable hand of God will oftentimes lead us into situations and circumstances and down through valleys in our life that'll bring great pain and great suffering and heartache. Most believers' response to heartache and pain and suffering is, where's God? Well, God's been so good to me, but now look what I'm going through. God, where are you? God, if you loved me, Lord, if you had a favorable hand toward me, Lord, where's your good hand? This isn't your good hand. This is your chastising hand. The favorable hand of God always allows for pain, because pain is part of his purifying process in our life. And no matter what he's called us to do, he has ultimately called us to be conformed to the likeness of his son. So whatever the purpose in life is, and you and I may be able to accomplish a lot of things in life or a few things, makes no difference. Ultimately, God's divine purpose is to shape us into the likeness of his son. Well, if his favorite, listen, his favorable hand isn't a handful of things that I choose. Now, if I say, but the favorable hand of God, here's what I'd like you to put in your hand. If you're going to offer that to me, God, here's what I'd like to have. All of us have our choices in life. All of us have our desires in life. All of us have our rathers in life, things we'd rather have or rather do or rather go. But the favorable hand of God has the best there is for us. The favorable hand of God is ready to be emptied onto you and me. The favorable hand of God is always ready to be emptied upon us if we position ourselves to be able to receive it. But if I see only things that I like and things that please me and things that make me feel good, if I only see those things as a favorable hand of God, what I will do is reject that favorable hand. Because sometimes with it comes pain and suffering and heartache and things we don't understand, things we can't fix. God is still in absolute control. That does not mean that his favorable hand has turned to be false. But his favorable good hand, the good hand of God, was upon me. When you and I walk with a purpose, prayerfully, in faith, obediently, cooperatively, when we recognize the hardships and the setbacks, when we recognize these things is still the good hand of God being poured out upon us, we're going to experience over and over again God's favorable hand being poured out upon us. And we're going to see and experience blessings that we can't even begin to fathom. And we're going to be able to recognize again and again that this is the grace of God. This is the goodness of God. This is the love of God. This is that undeserved favor of God being poured out upon us. Because we deserve it? Never. But because God is of such nature, he desires to pour out his favorable hand upon us, there will be progress. And then, of course, the last word I want to give you is praise. Because here's one thing you'll notice all through this book. You're going to find out that nowhere does Nehemiah take any credit for it. He talks about the good hand of the Lord. In the 20th verse of this second chapter, the God of heaven will give us success. And if you'll notice over here again, the 6th chapter, he says it was God who helped us accomplish this work. And so what is he doing all through here? He's praising the Lord. Now look what happens. You know, sometimes we ask God for things or ask him for direction of our life, and we want to be blessed, and we want the Lord to do in our lives and do for us what we think, God, if you don't do it, it's not going to happen. And God is so good and so loving and so kind and so gracious. Paul said it this way in Ephesians. He said in this 3rd chapter, he says, I want you to

0: worship God. Verse 4, and Ezra the scribe stood at a wooden podium, which they had made for the purpose. That's where we get the whole idea of pulpits and podiums and so forth. That's scriptural. He stood there, and what happens? And beside him stood all these folks. In verse 5, and Ezra opened the book in the sight of all the people, for he was standing above all the people. That's why they put preachers up here. We didn't decide this. And Ezra opened the book in the sight of all the people, for he was standing above all the people. And when he opened it, all the people stood up. Then Ezra blessed the Lord, the great God, and all the people answered, Amen, Amen. While lifting up their hands, then they bowed low and worshiped the Lord with their faces to the ground. What did they do? They gave praise and glory and honor to God. And the rest of this book speaks of their praise and their glory and their honor to Almighty God. You know what? Listen to this. It doesn't make a difference what your vocation is. It doesn't make a difference what God's called you to do. If you and I live obediently before Him with His purpose in mind, prayerfully, walking in faith, trusting Him, obediently before Him, willing to cooperate in the spirit of humility, understanding that pain is going to be a part of our life, being industrious and diligent in the things that God has called us to do, giving Him the praise and the glory and the honor. There will be progress in our life. There will be accomplishments in our life. And you know what? God will accomplish in your life far more than you expect. He says, more than you expect. And I do believe it's more than we expect, more than we deserve, and far more than you and I could ever do among ourselves. The good hand of God, the favorable hand of God, willing to be poured out upon His children. But if a person has no sense of purpose, they pray only in emergencies, they're not trusting God, and they're lazy, they're not committed to being obedient to Him, they complain when difficulty and hardship hits them, and their life is like a capsule, they play Lone Ranger, they want to do it all themselves. Then, my friend, listen, I'll tell you something else about the favorable hand of God. It isn't half full. The favorable hand of God is full of the best of God's blessings that fit you and me at that moment in our life. And it will fit us again the next time He pours them out. And the truth is that you and I can live under the favorable hand of God. It is a choice that we make if we're willing to make the right choices in life. Well, where does it all begin? It begins with the first most important decision a person can make in their life. That decision is a spiritual decision. It is a life-changing decision. It is a decision that has eternal consequences and will make an awesome impact in your life. That is the decision to trust the Lord Jesus Christ as your personal Savior. It is the decision to recognize that God is your Creator. It is the decision to recognize that He has the right to rule and reign in your life. It is the decision to recognize that sin has separated you between you and your God. It is a decision to receive by faith Jesus as your Savior, recognizing His death at Calvary as payment for your sin, acknowledging Him as your Savior, your Lord and your Master. That's the first step. And the moment you do that, something will happen in your life. Sins are forgiven. You become a child of God. Then God's favorable hand that's been shut up because you've lived in rebellion toward God is suddenly full, ready to be poured out in your life so that you too can say, the favorable hand of God was upon me. And Father, we thank You that You make it simple and plain for us, that in our rebellion, in our indifference, in our frustrations, our anxieties, our fears, we so often stymie and hinder the pouring out of Your best blessings toward us. So I want to pray that everyone who hears this message may examine his or her life, that those who are unsaved may trust Jesus Christ as their Savior and position themselves then to be allowed to receive and to believe and to experience Your wonderful love. I pray for every believer to examine their heart in the light of these characteristics of Nehemiah, that all of us may be walking as Your children, continually experiencing the good favor of our God. For we ask it in Jesus' name. Amen.
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0: 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Today's Moment with Charles Stanley provides some focus. It's coming up.
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0: 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It's important for us to understand the role of the Holy Spirit. With Insight for Believers, here's a moment with Charles Stanley.
6: It's very important because people who do not understand that find themselves heading in one of two directions. First of all, they totally ignore the Holy Spirit. Secondly, there are excesses and misunderstandings about why God sent him. God sent the Holy Spirit through His Son, Jesus Christ. Remember, Jesus said, if I go away, I'll not leave you comfortless. And He said, if you recall, I will send the Helper. He'll be in you, with you, and upon you. Very important we understand that in order to live a godly life, it must be the work of the Spirit in us. Secondly, in order to carry out the mission God has called us, each of us with, it's the work of the Holy Spirit. And thirdly, oftentimes people talk about getting the Spirit. And the truth is, it's not so much I get the Spirit, because when we were saved, the Holy Spirit sealed us at that moment as a child of God forever. And likewise, the Scripture says, if you do not have the Spirit of God, you're none of His. So every single believer is indwelt by the Holy Spirit upon salvation, so that He can use us, work through us, live through us, the life of the Lord Jesus Christ. The truth is, no one who is saved is without the Spirit. And so there's all kind of misunderstandings about the Spirit, which the Bible is very, very clear about.
0: To learn more about the Holy Spirit, stop by intouch.org. 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Coming up on In Touch, what do you do if you're a believer and you're feeling condemned? 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
19: News this hour from Town Hall. I'm Keith Peters in Washington. Testifying before a House Appropriations Subcommittee, Acting Attorney General Todd Blanche says the Trump administration has scrapped plans for a $1.8 billion anti-weaponization fund.
20: We are not moving forward with the fund, period. The reasons for the fund is something that President Trump talked about for a long time, which is the fact that there were a lot of people in this country who had their government weaponized against them. The reasons for the fund, I think, it remain as important as they were before, but we are not moving forward with the fund.
2: Not moving forward ever.
20: Correct.
21: Lance said the Justice Department was not abandoning an element of a settlement with the IRS that gave Trump and his family immunity from tax audits.